Peru. This show was recorded in the Atacama Desert in Chile in 2024. While the cultural and environmental landscape remains the same, well, political exigencies have accelerated in what some might call a negative direction. From the perspective of Eduardo Galeano's work, The Open Veins of Latin America, which is sort of the basis of this show. Chile has elected a Pinochet acolyte and son of a Nazi, José Antonio Kast. We did a recent show with Rights Action on Honduras, and the latest on Honduras Gate is that drug trafficker and former president Juan Orlando Hernandez was released by Trump, pushed by Netanyahu's Israeli murderous fanatics. Trump pushed with threats to the Honduran people, Nasri Asvoda, for president, returning that country to the dictatorship that began in 2009 through 2022. Then this sordid crew got together with Javier Milei, Argentina's right-wing fellow who's been cutting everything good in terms of social programs in favor of whatever deal the corporations want, as well as the International Monetary Fund. All of this crew's coming together to subvert left-leaning governments in Mexico, Colombia, and Brazil. The fun continues in Bolivia, where workers are in open revolt against their neoliberal government, supported by Trump's military threats, of course, the drug enforcement fellows, as well as the CIA. They're talking about kidnapping Evo Morales and causing other damage. But people are in revolt, which is what happens when this type of behavior becomes endemic. And Peru's election is underway with the leading left candidate, of course, charged with campaign corruption. His name's Roberto Sanchez, and that charge could put him in jail for 5 years, which would be just enough time to return that country to the sordid Fujimori dynasty to power. And the assault against the Cuban people continues with a complete blockade and threats of invasion. Yet, keep this in mind, the people persist. Never forget that. This is the first of a multi-part series Ecojustice Radio will be presenting. The Atacama Desert is a territory marked by mining monoproduction and the abandonment of social and cultural policies. That means there's a lot of mess out there in the desert left over from all this mining. It's basically a sacrifice zone generated from the difficult working conditions, pollution, environmental problems, and migratory phenomena that have marked that region. Here's a quote published in Antofagasta in 100 Words by Fundación Plagio. So here's the quote from Constanza Morales Gajardo. I was coming from the airport, my first steps into the city of Antofagasta. I couldn't believe there were no trees, that there wasn't a measly bush in that entire expanse of land, an arrival into the desert in all its magnitude. Not a stream marked the silhouette of the natural world. Dry channels were seen in the distance, a memento of some ancient runoff. I had arrived in the most barren land I had ever known. Constanza Morales Gajardo, 28 years old, now Antofagasta resident, translated by myself, Jack Eit, from Spanish. Here's another quote from the same book, Antofagasta in 100 Words, and this is by Rosa Fortes Gajardo. Pampa. Now, Pampa, you should understand, is defined as an extensive treeless grassland area of South America, south of the Amazon River. So, here's the quote. Pampa, the desert road, arid and sweltering, brings silent and tired men, a landscape enervating and tragic. Lonely tombs of deserted mining towns fill lost spaces of others who have passed. I contemplate their tanned skin, unfathomable eyes that see forever. The stones of the Pampas hide secrets of lovers erased in time. An abandoned square, trunks that were once trees, laughter of ghost children, trains that pass and do not pass, leaving their wake of faded times in lost seasons of life. Dust upon dust, winds of the past, the desert road was lost in the recesses of my soul. That is by Rosa Fortes Gajardo, 79 years from Antofagasta, translated by myself, Jack Eit. So the month
I spent in Chile's Atacama Desert had me looking into the history of mining, the economic motivations, the political maneuverings between the capital of Chile, that's Santiago, the United States and its economy, and of course, Europe and their former preeminence, but continued interest in mining. What was once known as white gold was responsible for a war against both Peru and Bolivia, and resulted in Chile taking away Bolivia's access to the Pacific Ocean. How the saltpeter, or nitrate fertilizer, boom that began in the 1800s has left a series of deserted ghost towns and an upturned landscape. We eventually will discuss copper and lithium mining, the latter, which is also called white gold, which dominates today. But this show is more about the legacy of mining and how its imprint is a foreboding reminder that the present boom in rare earth metals can have disastrous consequences if there's not care to protect communities and ecosystems along the way.

0: That was Gracias a la Vida by Violeta Parra from 1966. Violeta Parra was a Chilean composer, singer, songwriter, folklorist, ethnomusicologist, and visual artist. She pioneered the Nueva Canción Chilena, which is the Chilean new song, a renewal and a reinvention of Chilean folk music that will extend its sphere of influence outside of Chile.
1: So we're going to start with the recent history. Chile in the 1970s, a place in the midst of the democratic socialist government of Salvador Allende. He was the first Marxist ever to become president in a democratic election, and his focus was to bring equality and liberty to the people of the South American nation. Salvador Allende said, "The popular unity government represented the first attempt anywhere to build a genuinely democratic transition to socialism, a socialism that, owing to its origin, might be guided not by authoritarian bureaucracy, but by democratic self-rule." As Eduardo Galeano, the late Uruguayan writer of the famous 1973 book Open Veins of Latin America, Five Centuries of the Pillage of a Continent, "No country in South America was safe from the history of 500 years of exploitation and colonization. From Salvador Allende, as his government was overthrown, which would lead to his death. They have the power. They can overwhelm us. But social processes do not stop, either with crime nor with force." Chilean writer Isabel Allende called it the day we buried our freedom on September 11, 1973, when a military coup ended a century of democratic tradition in Chile and began a decades-long dictatorial reign of General Augusto Pinochet. Similar U.S.-backed CIA-planned coups followed in Uruguay and Argentina, then caused massive upheaval and destruction in Central America in the 1980s, and these coups continue today. Under Obama, there was the coup in Honduras, overthrowing the democratic-elected Mel Zelaya. There have been softer coups recently in Paraguay and Brazil, and failed coups under Trump in Venezuela and Nicaragua. And there was a short-lived coup in Bolivia in 2019, and let's just say lithium mining and the control of the economy by the neoliberal capitalist forces was a big part of it. And another attempted military coup happened in Bolivia just a short time ago, June of this year. It was an attempted coup that failed. The strategy designed in Washington and imposed upon the Latin American people comes from economic and political forces, corporations, and military strategists with an interest in complete hegemony and domination of any nation or people who push for an independent view from the multinational corporations and world financial control entities. And this is, of course, enforced by the International Monetary Fund, the World Bank, the Inter-American Development Bank, and other entities like that. And I hate to say it, but what are known as liberal and conservative parties in the U.S. work together to push this imperial directive of domination of Latin America. In every instance, the military acts as mercenaries to privileged groups in power. The general who led the coup in Honduras, pushed or supported by the Obama administration, was a graduate of what used to be called the School of the Americas. And the overthrow was accomplished from what was then a U.S. military air base called Palmarola. I'm talking about all of these different instances to give you the context. We're talking about Chile, and we're starting off with the coup in Chile, but these coups are happening everywhere. In Latin America, they're also happening all over the world. And who is pushing it? Well, in this case, it's the U.S. Back to Chile in the 1970s under Pinochet, the worst violation of human rights happened. Repression, torture, concentration camps, censorship, imprisonment without trial, and summary executions. Thousands of people were disappeared. Salvador Allende committed suicide as the National La Moneda Palace was bombed. The poet Pablo Neruda died under suspicious circumstances. The singer Victor Jara was killed in the National Stadium, along with so many others. Here is Victor Jara singing The Right to Live in Peace, a song ostensibly about Vietnam, but we understand really what this song means.

Pablo Neruda, who I should add, won the Nobel Prize for Literature in 1971, wrote, "Tyranny cuts off the head that sings, but the voice at the bottom of the well returns to the secret springs of the earth, and out of the darkness rises up through the mouth of the people." We now will feature some analysis inspired by Stephen McCloskey's review of Eduardo Galeano's book, and you can find that from the Center for Global Education. In this context, Eduardo Galeano published his book, Open Veins of Latin America. A 2009 review of the book by Mon Gradien said this: "A continent blessed with bountiful natural resources has been systematically stripped of its gold, silver, tin, copper, oil, nitrates, manganese, and rubber, while its people remain among the poorest on earth, with high levels of infant mortality, illiteracy." Well, Galeano was heavily influenced by what is called the dependency theory, which argued that as a result of unequal distribution of power and resources, some countries have developed at a faster pace than others. So what's happening is there's a lot of dependency that's been forced upon these Latin American countries by the more powerful countries. It started off with Europe, and it has become the United States who has been pushing it. One of the leading advocates of dependency theory, André Gunther Frank, argued that global trade is between strong core states and weak peripheral states, and that the latter have been subjected to centuries of domination by the core with a view to maintaining their peripheral status as suppliers of primary resources and consumers of processed commodities. Now, I know this is a lot of economic gobbledygook to a lot of people, but what we're trying to say here is colonization continues. And it's done in many different ways. And this has an effect on people. It has an effect on the land. It can be read when you travel on the land. So I'm here in Chile, traveling on the land and experiencing pretty shocking effects from decades, even centuries, of utilizing this land for one thing, just to extract the wealth from it and to give some people some jobs, but not to build a society that is based around a sustainable view of what the land can provide and what the water that's available can give, creating a society that'll last. What we're seeing is a society that we've traveled through the nitrate mining towns, and there's just a series of ghost towns throughout. So we're going to get to that, but I'm still covering the concept of how this concept comes along and why there is not an interest in taking care of this land other than taking what they can from it and then moving on. So in Open Veins, Eduardo Galeano explicitly links the development of Europe and later the United States to the underdevelopment and exploitation of Latin America. He suggested Latin America is the region of open veins. Everything from the discovery until our times has always been transmuted into European or later United States capital, and as such has accumulated in other places, distant centers of power. So the wealth of Latin America is taken to develop other places. This dependent relationship is a problem, okay? How did Latin America develop Europe and later the U.S.? Well, Galeano wrote, "Poverty is not written in the stars. Underdevelopment is not one of God's mysterious designs. It is instead the product of, well, imperial design." And Galeano revealed the full horror of what followed when Renaissance Europeans ventured across the ocean and buried their teeth in the throats of indigenous civilizations. Open Veins has three parts. In the first, he recounts how the European lust for gold and silver brought Spanish and Portuguese colonists to the Americas, or what they called the Americas, under the cloak of propagating Christianity. Entire indigenous populations were, well, exterminated through indentured slavery in gold and silver mines,
or from their lack of resistance to the bacteria and viruses carried by their conquerors. Some died by their own hand in anticipation of the fate that awaited them. It's pretty brutal. So in 1532, the Inca leader, Atahualpa, fulfilled his promise to the Spanish conquistador, Francisco Pizarro, of filling one room with gold and two more with silver, but was not spared. From 1545 to 1558, 99% of Spanish mineral exports from the Americas came chiefly from the silver mines in Potosí, which is now Bolivia, which not only stimulated Europe's economic development, one may say that they made it possible. The Spanish aristocracy frittered away much of the wealth on creating new titles, extravagant and needless wars, to the point that the Habsburg regime fell into bankruptcy by 1700. It's something that sounds familiar to what the United States is doing about frittering away their wealth on extravagance and needless wars. So, cautionary tale there. The Latin American satellites with the strongest links to the core in the period of imperialism are today the poorest. Potosí, argued Galeano, is the best example of this underdevelopment when poverty and depopulation followed the stripping of silver from the seams of the mines. The part of Bolivia that was once Potosí has had a population larger than Argentina, but is now six times smaller. So, the indigenous people of the Americas totaled no less than 70 million when the foreign conquerors appeared on the horizon. A century and a half later, they're reduced to 3.5 million. 8 million indigenous people died in the mines of Potosí, including women and children. Yeah, boy, this is pretty tough stuff. So, in addition to claiming millions of lives, the forced labor tore these indigenous people from sustainable and collective agricultural production that was abandoned. There was indigenous resistance where it could be mounted, most notably by the Incan monarch Tupac Amaru in Cusco, which is now Peru, who abolished slavery and taxes until his capture and death. During their colonization of Brazil, the Portuguese transported an estimated 10 million slaves from Africa as forced laborers in sugar, tobacco, and wood plantations and gold mines. By plowing much of their mineral riches into buying English manufactured goods, the Portuguese destroyed their own nascent manufacturing sector and that of their colonies. As Galeano suggests, the English had conquered Portugal without the trouble of a conquest. Again, we're seeing the same type of behavior from the United States of America. So, be aware. 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We hope that you're enjoying Eco Justice Radio. 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We encourage you to become a member of our Patreon. Today, you are listening to Nitrate Mining and the History of Chile's Atacama Desert. I am your host, Jack Eid, and we feature the first of a series on the Atacama Desert of Chile. This is an excerpt from the tune Raza Brava by the group Iyapu. Their name means lightning in Quechua. They formed in 1971 in Antofagasta, Chile, and they're one of the most outstanding groups of contemporary Latin American popular music with Andean roots. These are a wide variety of musical instruments of different origins. They also play various percussion instruments, leguero, bass drums, Peruvian box drums, congas, bongo, cultrún, and Latin percussion. We will feature more of their music later in the series.

Now we return to our review of Eduardo Galeano's book, Open Veins of Latin America, with help from Stephen McCloskey's work, Relating to the History of Chile. We will be getting to the history and today's reality of mining and our interview with Don Victor Loyola from the Atacama Desert mining town of Maria Elena shortly. So please bear with us and forgive this somewhat not uplifting rundown of how colonialism continues to be a destabilizing force. I also want to remind our listeners that Chile today has fully returned to its democratic roots, and their present leadership comes from the center-left of the political spectrum. Yet, the dominance of an oligarchy out of Santiago, backed up by a constitution that favors private ownership and international plunder, sponsored by a caste of multinational corporations and foreign governments, led by the U.S., continues. So, here we go. U.S. Colonialism, Chapter 3 of Open Veins, discusses the implications of the United States' industrial expansion for Latin America, based on consumption of minerals and petroleum from states south of the Rio Grande, Chilean copper, Bolivian tin, Brazilian iron ore, and Venezuelan oil were among the resources extracted from the continent, cured through military and political economic interference, as we've been talking about. So, the U.S. support for military dictatorship in Brazil

Libertarian leaders could be relied upon to implement neoliberal reforms by force and necessary to suppress voices of dissent. Section 2 of Open Veins is dominated by the narrative of European retreat from Latin America and the advancement of U.S. commercial interests, described by Galeano as a contemporary structure of plunder. The buoyancy of the U.S. economy post-World War II saw the exponential growth of U.S. corporations and the complicity of the military and business elites across the continent. So the process of foreign control of key Latin American industrial sectors, primarily by U.S. corporations, was the International Monetary Fund, which we talked about earlier, which began extolling the virtues of what Naomi Klein described as the shock doctrine of neoliberalism: currency devaluations, removal of price controls, wage freezes, tariff reduction on imports. Indeed, the laboratory of neoliberalism was Pinochet's Chile, under the tutelage of that guru, Milton Friedman, to disastrous effect. In a postscript to Open Veins, comprising Section 3, written 7 years after its publication, Galeano could reflect upon that 1973 coup in Chile and the rolling out of neoliberal reforms and the debt crisis that was enveloping the continent. He concluded that underdevelopment in Latin America is a consequence of development elsewhere, that we Latin Americans are poor because the ground we tread is rich, and that places privileged by nature have been cursed by history. What is left over from the colonization and dictatorship in Chile are laws that made mining basically unstoppable. The law on mining concessions was put in 1982 under the Pinochet's government to say that underground rights to minerals were separate from surface property owners, giving free access to minerals for private investors, regardless of those people who live on that land. Also, water is private. It's not a public good. It's not a right for everyone. It is something that is owned, something that is taken, something that is used, not a human right, as we know it should be. These are important issues to consider. In our next part, I will discuss the history of nitrate mining. So we'll get into that in a second.

0: That was Iyapu, Estudio para Charango.
1: We look back into the centuries of intensive mining in the Atacama Desert of Chile, which all started with silver, then guano, if you can believe that, saltpeter or sodium nitrate, later copper, and now a massive rush to expand lithium production. Each boom and bust cycle has marked the landscape with countless abandoned towns and mines, which we were exploring over the last month. Each a time capsule of lives lived and choices made. Saltpeter or sodium nitrate mining began in the 19th century, an example of the illusory fortunes of Latin American resources on the world market that the lithium boom of today threatens to repeat. It's funny how these things keep repeating, these coups, these levels of domination, of dependency. It just keeps on repeating itself. What started with pelican and seagull droppings coating the coastal rocky cliffs for rainless generations, scraped off and shipped to the old world to revive exhausted European soil. Nitrates, found in the desert soil of the Pampas of then Peru, proved an even more valuable commodity, used as fertilizer and an explosive, or what is sometimes called fertilizer bomb, or in today's version, rocket fuel. Pampas, again, as we said earlier, are the treeless plains found between the coastal mountains and the high Andean plateau to the east. So in this day, it was Peru, this area, and the Lima, capital Lima, oligarchy grew up on the silver from Potosí and then moved to bird droppings and later the shiny white rock formations called saltpeter. Unfortunately, as Eduardo Galeano wrote in his book, which we've been following in this show, they became indebted to the British, who had replaced the Spanish and who played around with the export pricing and basically exhausted the resource of guano and then took over the nitrate fields with the workers surviving in hovels, working 15-hour days. They were paid in scrip put out by the company that lost about half its value at the company store. The mines moved down to what was Bolivia, but the works were owned by Peruvians and Chileans. So, because the Bolivians suggested a tax on the nitrates, well, the Chilean army invaded, and never to leave again, and the Bolivians lost. In the Pacific or Saltpeter War of 1879, Chile took territory from both Peru and Bolivia, controlling the Atacama Desert and mining interests. The impact of the lost nitrate income to Peru is massive and debilitating. Bolivia lost its Pacific port, but also the most productive copper mine that they'd find out later, called Chuquicamata, which continues in production until today. And it has a speckled history from the environmental side that we're not getting into in this show. Moreover, British investments into the nitrate mining fields paid off when Chile took over. In the early 1890s, Chile sent 3/4 of its exports over to Britain, and though Chile had the world monopoly on nitrates, John Thomas North of the Liverpool Nitrate Company was the nitrate king. There was a brief effort to nationalize the nitrate fields between 1886 and 1890, and how do you think that ended? Well, it ended in a civil war, we'll put that in quotes, funded on one side by the British. And the president at the time ended up committing suicide under attack, the same way Salvador Allende would go down almost 100 years later. Workers from these South American nations and beyond lived in company towns and forged, in the words of UN Education, Science, and Cultural Organization, that's UNESCO, a distinctive communal Pampinos culture, despite the harsh conditions. The salitre, or saltpeter, culture, and the associated towns are now mostly gone since, well, two German scientists, right around between the world wars, they figured out, through the Haber-Bosch process, how to chemically fix nitrogen from the air, this white gold, on an industrial level. Eventually, nitrate mining for saltpeter became a losing proposition. The Chilean economy went into a tailspin, and the bust followed. Today, so many towns, maybe 120 of them or more, their houses, squares, schools, cemeteries, have been abandoned and lie in ruins. Ghost towns. Remediation and restoration of the mines are not words or concepts employed with regards to these companies who were in business. The industrial processes and machinery left the rust creaking in the winds blowing across the Atacama Desert. The environment, the water resources were contaminated. The flowering tree, the tamarugo, that grows without need for rain, often or largely cut down, or the underground water sustenance was usurped. Though the Chilean government is said to working on restoration in this case, and the species still survives. So we talked with Don Victor Loyola, who today works in the Museo Comunal of Maria Elena, which is, you know, a local town that still, up until recently, had been continued mining for nitrates, but recently closed that down. But processing plant still continues in Maria Elena, as well as the solar arrays put out on the landscape that have replaced the mining. And Don Victor Loyola worked for 30 years in the mine, so we have a discussion with him to follow. This is Jack Eyde. I'm here in Maria Elena in Chile, in the Atacama Desert, with Don Victor Loyola. He's in charge of tourism for the Municipal Foundation of Maria Elena. It's a town inland of the Pacific coast in the north of Chile. And Don Victor has worked for 30 years for mining companies in the Atacama Desert. And he has quite a lot of experience. Welcome to Eco Justice Radio.
2: Thank you.
1: Yeah, it's good to talk with you and be here with you. Can you explain a little bit? Osceola, the photographer who I've been working with, we've been staying here for a few days, and you've been touring us around Maria Elena and a lot of that's happening out in the desert here, or that has happened. We've learned a lot of the history of this desert of mining and mining of in English saltpeter or salitres. And so could you explain a little bit about the town of Maria Elena and how it was formed, how mining has been a big part of the history of this region?
2: Well, thanks for the invitation for to talk about this first. Well, Maria Elena was founded in 1926. Mm. Yes, and the owner of this company was the Guggenheim brothers.
1: The Guggenheim brothers,
2: right?
1: Who our listeners have heard of, the Guggenheim family.
2: So they're quite
1: prominent.
2: And the engineer that created this system of exploitation that we have only here in Maria Elena and another solitaire called Pedro de Valdivia was Mr. Elias Kapellmann-Smith, a chemical engineer that created the system Guggenheim. Mm-hmm.
1: And so this system, the Guggenheim system, so nitrates was a fertilizer that was used in that time. Well, could you tell us the uses that, why was the United States, why were the Guggenheim brothers interested in nitrates?
2: Because first of all, they was interesting because they was the first owner of the Trigamata copper mine.
1: Mm. Mm-hmm. So this was copper, a totally different interest. And there was a whole boom of copper in this region as well.
2: Yes, it's the potential mineral of here. We are exploiting many copper here.
1: Right, correct.
2: They was coming from Chile to get this project in Chuigamata and know the exploitation here in the off saltpeter here in the desert.
1: Right.
2: And they saw and looking. They sent to Mr. Elias Kapellmann-Smith from to see how you make that.
1: Mm-hmm. Was he from the United States or was he Chileno?
2: Chilean. Well, they saw that was very interesting to make this exploitation here. And they create the systems going kind is especially on a process that begins in the mine with blasters,
1: right,
2: breaking the rock and go to the plant of crushing plant.
1: Right.
2: Right. And after this crushing plant's going to the finish with lixivation of this product. And we call this salitre. Mm-hmm. When they finish the elaboration is salitre.
1: Hey, listeners, quick break here. 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Today, you are listening to Nitrate Mining and the History of Chile's Atacama Desert. I am your host, Jack Eid, and we feature the first of a series on the Atacama Desert of Chile. We continue with my chat with Don Victor Loyola, who had worked for the mining companies in Chile for 30 years and now works for the Municipal Museum in the Atacama Desert town of Maria Elena. He discusses the devastating loss that the end of the nitrate boom was for Chile. It started with the Great Depression in 1929. Communities that are built around single industries, company towns, effectively. When that company decides to close up shop, nothing is left for people to live on. And towns and ways of living can be ended.
2: Yes, sí. In the United States and Europe too, and so many countries
1: in Europe too. Of course.
2: What also the big is Germany. They of times many subpeter in Europe, right? And the United States too, another country too. Now actually is China too. Is by to.
1: And this was in the 1920s. So this was after World War One, before World War Two, correct?
2: Yes, we had this was critical the situation because when the beginning of the First World War and the Second World War in this.
1: So you could no longer sell the nitrate.
2: Yes, that was so very critical for us in Chile. And finish and die so many salitreras in this time. I had to say the salitreras town, I say that. Companies or offices.
1: Company towns, and they called them oficinas.
2: Right?
1: Right.
2: And after this, in the time of the 1920 or 1913, we tried to begin again to make the expedition from this, but Germany created artificial saltpeter.
1: Right. So, adapting to the blockade, Germany developed their own form of saltpeter or nitrate, so they didn't depend on the supply coming from Chile.
2: Yeah, we had so many problems with that, but when only saltpeters not in after this time was living. To this time was Maria Elena and Pedro de Valdivia.
1: Mm-hmm.
2: Yeah.
1: And Pedro de Valdivia was a town south of here that we visited today.
2: Yes, the south of Maria Elena.
1: Right. And it was quite a big industrial town at that time. So we want the audience to understand that these towns no longer exist. Vergara, Valdivia, Pedro de Valdivia. They exist. They're deserted. They're dead. Dead towns.
2: Yes, was there.
1: Yeah.
2: Was
1: there. And they've just been left, and the landscape has been left, and the processing that they were doing has not been remediated. It is as if they just stopped work, and now there's still some processing, some different things going on in a couple of these places, but mostly the industrial processes and the residents, the entire towns, have all left. What's happened, this is one of the driest places on the earth. I mean, there is literally almost no native vegetation. There's a few trees, there's a few river beds that come down. Can you explain a little bit of the environment?
2: Well, to live here is very complicated because we have all the riqueza.
1: The richness, yes.
2: The richness here in the north.
1: And especially, I should say wealth,
2: especially
1: yes.
2: The copper, the gold, everything, and St. Peter, Salitre, and this mountain. And we bring with piping from to every places, every cities here, to the coast.
1: They bring the water from the mountains to the coast, is
2: yes,
1: what you're saying.
2: Yes,
1: it's piped
2: because
1: down.
2: All the city, all the towns, it's very appreciated, this. But we had to the Rio Loa, Loa River, arrived here, we have obtained.
1: Yes, the River Loa.
2: Yeah, River Loa. We had here Maria Elena Calama.
1: Mm-hmm.
2: The
1: Calama's the next
2: Cooper,
1: time over.
2: Copper capital.
1: Calama's the copper capital?
2: Yes.
1: Did you say? Are they still mining copper there?
2: Or was, because, Antofagasta is the capital of the all this exploitation here in the tree, but Calama too. Yeah, we have so many copper company here exploding. Back into the, I told you, over the Loa River.
3: Mm-hmm.
2: Just go from the west to the east, from the Cordillera, from the coast come the river. We have water here.
3: Yeah.
2: In this time, we have so many possibility because we, the people that working here, now are beginning new project for the change the ocean water change to potable water.
3: Desalination. Right. Yes. In fact, that's
2: desalination.
3: There's right. a significant amount of desalination going on in Antofagasta. That's yes. how they're basically surviving is through desal.
2: It's very important water here because that water is life.
3: Absolutely.
2: We don't have water, don't have life. We have to. The sun is very strong. The radiation here, we have the more big radiation in the world in this point.
3: Sun it's radiation,
2: very,
3: yes.
2: Yeah, very hot.
3: I burn quite quickly out there on the sun.
2: Yeah.
3: And it's the middle of winter that we're here.
2: When I come to work here my first time, here in the desert, here in Maria Elena, coming from to work my first time, my first days, was very complicated for me because I drink water all the time.
3: Yeah.
2: Only, oh my God, what I'm making here is very, only desert. It's hot. I can work it with this one. But I follow here.
3: Yeah.
2: It's beautiful to work there.
3: Out here, what kind of wildlife survives out in the...
2: The only people that is living here, we are the humans people.
3: The human people. Meaning there's almost no natural... I see a lot of zopilotes, the turkey vultures.
2: Jote.
3: Jote, yeah.
2: Es un zopilote, un buitre. Buitre. The buitre is a huge, only dead animals.
3: Right.
2: Is similar, is familiar of the condor. Mm?
3: And the condor comes from up in the Andes.
2: Only the Andes. Only we had found in Quillagua camellios.
3: No sé, what is that?
2: Camellios, que son las llamas.
3: Oh, the llamas.
2: Las llamas.
3: Okay.
2: Guanacos.
3: Yes, those are the in English we call them llamas, but there's different species of them that people identify mainly with Peru and Bolivia.
2: Sí. Yes.
3: So they have them here too.
2: But all the where we have the indigenous, they have the guanacos, picuñas, llamas or llamas, right?
1: The conversation with Don Victor then shifted to the ancient indigenous presence, more than 5,000 geoglyphs. Prehistoric works of art, placed on or worked into the landscape, have been recorded in the Atacama Desert of northern Chile.
3: We're talking about these hills without trees and without much vegetation. Can you explain these geoglyphs in the region here?
2: Hace mucho tiempo, so many time ago, from like 5,000 years, where they come in the Inca from the they crossing from the north to the south of Chile. They cross Ecuador, they cross Colombia, they cross Peru and Bolivia, all the frontier border for the Andes Mountain. They stayed in the mountain.
3: In the mountains.
2: Mountain in community. They are living in state, San Pedro, all the town, Chiltiu.
3: Mm-hmm.
2: They cross from to the coast, walking, from to get enough time for products of the sea.
3: See,
2: to make change.
3: To get seafood, get...
2: They pay for system was the change. I bring you camellia, or llama, or
3: right.
2: I bring you llama from the
3: Cordillera
2: mountain, and they chase off with fish. And when they go crossing from and this mountain from the coast, they live in the hills, destroyed or hill.
3: So they were making a statement of their visit to the coast? Is that what
2: when they visit the coast, they saw somebody, chango, the indigenous in the coast. They call it changos.
3: The name of the indigenous group there. And they're
2: in the coast.
3: But they're related Inca or Quechua? Are they?
2: Yes, you have the Quechua and have the Aymaras.
3: Okay.
2: No?
3: Aymaras.
2: Or Kunsa.
3: Okay.
2: All three different tribes or groups.
1: The largest prehistoric anthropomorphic geoglyph is found here, known as the Atacama Giant. The figure is 119 meters. That's 390 feet long. And one of the many geoglyphs to be found in the region. And let me tell you, it's striking. It's amazing. It's incredible how long they've been there. It's really a sight to see that you really can kind of only see if you're flying over, which we took some drone shots that we will share over time. The best known geoglyphs in the world are the Nazca lines, built between 200 BC and 800 AD, and located approximately 800 kilometers away in coastal Peru. The Chilean glyphs in the Atacama Desert are far more numerous and varied in style. They cover a much larger region. We visited two different sites, but there were a number of other ones, and they were built between 600 and 1500 AD. Both the Nazca lines and the Atacama glyphs had multiple symbolic or ritual purposes. While scholars believe that the Atacama glyphs additionally had a vital role in the transportation network using the Llama caravans connecting the great Southern American civilizations. So, built and refined by several South American cultures, likely including Tiwanaku and Inca, as well as less advanced groups, the widely varied geoglyphs are found in geometric, animal, and human forms, and in about 50 different types. Using artifacts and stylistic characteristics, archaeologists believe the earliest were first constructed during the Middle Period, beginning around, as we said, like 800 AD. The most recent may be associated with the early Christian rites of the 16th century. Some geoglyphs are found in isolation. Some are in panels up to 50 figures. They're found on hillsides, pampas, and valley floors throughout the Atacama Desert, but they are always found near ancient pre-Hispanic trackways, marking those llama caravan routes through the difficult regions of the desert connecting the ancient people of South America. So this Atacama Giant, notable for its size and hillside position, has been assumed to be an astronomical guide. The rays emanating from the figure's head may have represented a headdress, but they align with the moon to tell time in a way that was probably quite practical. By gauging the seasons, the ancients who crafted the hill figure sometime between 1000 and 1400 could better predict the rainy season.

Don Victor concluded the interview discussing the festival at La Tirana, which is a desert town to the north of Maria Elena that celebrates to the Virgin of Tirana, or the indigenous figure, or the Virgen of Carmen, who is the patron saint of Chile and its military, depending on whether you're focusing on the Catholic side or the indigenous side. They're very mixed and almost indistinguishable. There is pilgrimage, dancing, and costumes for an entire week in July. We will discuss this in a later episode, but save it to say that this was a highlight of the lives of the workers in the nitrate mines and continues to grow today.

So the Lautaro Nitrate Company Limited settled one saltpeter town called Chacabuco in 1924. Of course, as we've stated, the synthetic nitrate crumbled the mining industry, leaving Chacabuco abandoned less than 15 years after its formation. Boom and bust. Although abandoned by the nitrate miners, Chacabuco became the home. It was repurposed as a prisoner concentration camp during the Pinochet coup regime between 73 and 74. After seizing power, Pinochet sent thousands of political activists, intellectuals, and those opposing his regime to detention centers, as we mentioned early in this show, throughout Chile, and one such being the deserted town of Chacabuco. Its architecture of surveillance worked well for the military as they reused the nitrate workers' residential units as cells for political prisoners. Although we've been told that Chacabuco remains surrounded by approximately 98 lost landmines left by the Chilean military, it is a tourist site now and can be visited without risk of being blown up as long as you don't go wandering. So, to finish this off here, we want to share a poem. It's called Oficinas Altreras Chacabuco by Wilfredo Dorador A, published in 2007 in Alfarero del Tiempo, The Potter of Time, talking about how the desert forms itself. Incredible poetry. So you should know Wilfredo Dorador is the father of the renowned University of Antofagasta academic Cristina Dorador, who specializes in the study of microbiology of the salt flats of the Atacama that are so threatened by the present lithium boom. We did an interview with her, which we will share later. And this is my own translation. Forgive me to the original author. It definitely isn't as good as the Spanish version. Oficinas Altreras Chacabuco by Wilfredo Dorador. These are the streets of my early childhood. This is the salt, the loneliness that overwhelms them. This is the home of the absent sea, and there are hands like the bread of the new encounter. The pepper and its breeze, the neighborly voices, the pupils, the longings of my beloved. The rumor of kisses that return, joy is the hunger towards the origin. And there are laughs that are resurrected from long ago. Then the names, the hitches. It is my town, revived in its naked forces. The sun that raised its energies, crack of the reverberations, will of endless fire. In this square, I learned spring, and in the backyard, nostalgia and orphaned forests, I argued for knives. And in this place, the chains, the shackles, that silenced conscience of human crickets. Next, the rafts rotted, the dynamite went over the top, and the dogs cried all the absences. I am the last redeemed oak. The angel of frost sings corollary and cross of fire. A crown of tin is more of a being than thought, and I am the becoming of an empampad seas. I belong to the abyss of another time. That is Wilfredo Dorador from the book Alfarero del Tiempo. Thank you to our listeners for joining us, and thank you to our guest, Don Victor Loyola. This has been Nitrate Mining and the History of Chile's Atacama Desert. For an extended version of this show, become a member of our Patreon or visit our website at ecojusticeradio.org. 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

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And until next time, remember, the power is yours.

0: All are welcome at Alaska Peace Center's Peace Feast and Dick Ferris Celebration of Life, Saturday, May 30th, noon to 2 p.m. at Alaskaland Square Dance Pavilion. 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You are welcome. 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
4: 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I'm your host and producer, Dan Roberts. 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In today's edition, you'll hear reports from NHK, World Radio Japan, France 24, Germany's Radio Deutsche Welle, and Radio Havana, Cuba. We will begin with NHK, World Radio Japan. In addition to subsidies on gasoline, the Japanese government will now help with home energy bills. Another Japanese vessel carrying liquefied natural gas passed through the Straits of Hormuz. Russia warned Ukraine that it would increase attacks on Kyiv in retaliation for a drone raid that killed 21 in a student dormitory in a Russian-controlled region. Pope Leo XIV issued an encyclical about the military use of artificial intelligence. The wars on Iran and the Middle East are damaging the environment at a time when the climate change is negatively impacting weather. UNEP, which is the United Nations Environmental Program, attempts to help member states with climate change, biodiversity loss, and pollution. These are excerpts from an interview with Inger Anderson, the executive director of UNEP, NHK Japan.
5: The conflict in the Middle East is still upending energy supplies, and Japan wants more financial muscle to cope. Prime Minister Takaichi Sanae spoke on Monday. She plans to subsidize gas and electricity bills from July to September using reserves from the regular fiscal budget worth about $3.1 billion. She also announced plans to request a supplementary budget of more than 3 trillion yen, or almost $19 billion. It would partly be used to continue an existing program for subsidizing gasoline. She hopes to submit a draft to the Diet as early as next week. Japan's Transport Minister Kaneko Yasushi says another Japanese-owned vessel passed through the waterway.
6: 昨日、 I was told that a ship linked to Japan passed through the Strait of Hormuz Monday, and I was informed that 38 ships linked to Japan remain in the Persian Gulf.
5: Mitsui O.S.K. Lines confirmed it was its liquefied natural gas tanker, Fuairito, that crossed the waterway. It did not disclose the vessel's destination. Kaneko said securing the safety of Japanese-linked ships and crew is the utmost priority. He said he will continue to work closely with relevant government departments to collect and share information. Turning now to Ukraine, where Russia has warned Kyiv that it will launch what it calls systemic strikes on the capital. Moscow is urging foreign diplomats to leave the city immediately. Russia's foreign ministry said in a statement Monday it would carry out retaliatory strikes against defense industry companies and decision-making centers in Kyiv. The statement urges foreign citizens, including diplomats and representatives of international organizations, to leave as soon as possible. It also advises residents not to approach military and administrative facilities. Moscow said the move is in response to a Ukrainian drone attack last week on a college building and student dormitory in the Russian-controlled Luhansk region in eastern Ukraine. Moscow says the strike killed 21 people and wounded more than 40. Ukraine's security service has admitted to carrying out attacks in Luhansk, but says they hit military targets, including a drone base. On Sunday, a large-scale Russian strike against Ukraine left 4 people dead in Kyiv and the surrounding region. The Russian Defense Ministry said it used various weapons, including a new ballistic missile that is reportedly hypersonic. Moscow said the assault was in retaliation for Ukraine's strikes on what it called civilian facilities on Russian territory.
7: Pope Leo XIV has released his first major document outlining the Vatican's stance on key issues. The document expressed concern about the use of artificial intelligence by the military. The Pope released a document known as the Encyclical Letter to Catholic Churches around the world on Monday. The theme is safeguarding humanity in the time of artificial intelligence. At a Vatican event to release the letter, he spoke about the AI issue.
8: Artificial intelligence needs to be disarmed. The word is strong, I know, but deliberately chosen because this moment needs words capable of attracting attention, awakening consciences, and indicating paths forward for humanity.
7: The Pope said in the document that AI can only bring about conflict more quickly and render it more impersonal, lowering the threshold for resorting to violence. He stressed the need to establish a shared framework at an international level to curb the technological arms race.
9: The conflict in the Middle East has come at a heavy cost to civilians, but also to the environment. Some of the effects, like oil spills and air pollution, have been immediate. Others could persist for decades to come. To learn more about the environmental impacts of war, NHK World's Kume Ayako spoke with Inger Anderson, Executive Director of the United Nations Environment Program, or UNEP.
10: First, I'd like to ask about the environmental impact of the armed conflict in the Middle East. Well, there's a study which says more than 5 million tons of greenhouse gases were emitted within just 2 weeks since the start of the conflict back in February and March. Well, how do you assess the environmental impact of this conflict in the Middle East?
11: Where the bombing is the most intense is where the environmental damage is the most intense. Often in conflict, then the normal services stop. Sewerage may not work, so diseases happen, or the land gets inundated with fecal matter, or solid waste is not collected, and it piles up. Our concern is that this goes into the environment, goes into the water, goes into and can potentially cause long-term pollution, toxicity, and other impacts that can damage wildlife as well as fauna. Even when the guns have fallen silent, the environment is still sick, often for many years. The pollution can travel over long distance, carried by the winds, but also, of course, carried into future. It depends very much what it is. If we were talking about a chemical factory that could have been hit, which we have seen in other wars, it can forever poison the water.
12: War is taking a toll on an environment that is already under increasing stress due to climate change. What can we do to protect it? In 2015, leaders signed the landmark Paris Agreement, pledging efforts to limit global warming to less than 1.5 degrees Celsius above pre-industrial levels. But last November, UNEP announced that average global temperatures are projected to rise between 2.3 and 2.5 degrees by the end of this century.
10: You've consistently called on countries around the world to take action at various forums, international forums, but the United States has withdrawn from the Paris Agreement, unfortunately, and conflicts continue in various reasons, while seemingly accelerating trends that run counter to climate action. How do you view this current situation?
11: Well, first of all, of course, we very much regret that one country stepped out, but we also take note that all other countries are still at the table. We need to continue to stretch our efforts. To get to the 1.5, we need to make considerable cuts, and of course and that's where we from UNEP will continue to push.
10: That still is achievable.
11: Achievable with extraordinary efforts. We would need to make a reduction of 55% between now and 2035 in our CO2 emissions to land on 1.5. So achievable, yes, with extraordinary effort. Those who live close to forest fires, those who live with glaciers and depend on glacier water for their water supply, the glaciers are melting, to protect their people, to provide greater resilience in the case of fires, droughts, and floods, and to ensure that the disease burden that often come with hotter temperatures can be managed. And so these are all the issues that we need to be very careful attending to.
4: Those reports were from NHK World Radio Japan on shortwave. They're heard at 10 p.m. Pacific Daylight Time at 11735 or on the web at www.nhk.or.jp. NHK may also be easily found at most podcast sites, as is the shortwave report. Next, France 24. Europe is experiencing extreme heat, setting new high records for May in France, Ireland, the UK, and Portugal. Israel is expanding operations with continued bombing in southern Lebanon. France 24.
13: Paris, Bilbao, Dublin, or Lisbon. Across Western Europe, people seek ways to escape the sweltering heat as temperatures reach record highs for this time of year.
14: It's so hot, it's absolutely boiling. It's uncharacteristic at this time of year.
13: France, the UK and Ireland recorded their hottest ever day in the month of May. The culprit? A heat dome, a pocket of warm air trapped under a high-pressure system. Europe is the world's fastest warming continent, and officials have warned heat waves may be the new normal.
15: Breaking the 32.8 degrees record, the May temperature record, is around three times more likely now in our current climate than it would have been in a natural climate not impacted by greenhouse gas emissions.
13: More intense heat is forecast for the coming days. France, which is currently hosting the French Open, could see temperatures hit 39 degrees on Thursday. Tennis legend Novak Djokovic has called for matches to be pushed back later in the day, after a player collapsed on the court from exhaustion at the end of a match on Wednesday.
16: Now, the Israeli army continued its strikes on southern Lebanon on Thursday morning, hitting the city of Tyre after issuing an evacuation warning for residents of the city and the surrounding areas. Hezbollah said its fighters clashed with Israeli forces on Wednesday beyond an Israeli-declared yellow line in the south of the country, a day after Israel said it was expanding ground operations. Emerald Maxwell and Morgan Eyre have more.
17: Is it the end of the de facto ceasefire in Lebanon? Overnight, the Israeli military issued another evacuation notice for residents in the southern Lebanese city of Tyre. It said it would take forceful action against the militant group Hezbollah. This latest warning comes after several days of intensifying military operations across different fronts and clashes with Hezbollah fighters 6 kilometres from Nabatieh. Israel's military recently said it was expanding its ground operations beyond its self-declared buffer zone, now urging people in southern Lebanon to move to the north of the Zirani River.
18: This mission is being carried out methodically on all fronts, in the air and on the ground, with responsibility in the face of a weakened and severely tested enemy.
17: The escalation comes during the Muslim holiday of Eid, but among the 1 million displaced people, there's little cause for celebration.
19: There is no Eid for us. We were forced to leave our land, our homes, our livelihoods, while our memories are being destroyed and the occupier occupies our land and homes. Of course, we're not celebrating Eid.
20: I'm no longer afraid. I've lost everything. The only thing I fear is that we may never return to our homeland. That's all.
17: With the US brokered ceasefire appearing more nominal by the day, the fighting complicates efforts at a broader peace deal between the US and Iran, which Tehran insists must include a full withdrawal of Israeli forces from Lebanon.
4: Those reports were from France 24, which may be easily found at their website, france24.com, as well as a YouTube channel called France 24 English, also most podcast sites. On to Germany's Radio Deutsche Welle. The video that the Israeli National Security Minister Ben-Gvir posted showing the abuse of those arrested from the aid flotilla headed to Gaza continues to be in the news. Italy called for Gvir to be sanctioned, and several European countries barred him from entry. Sven Kuhn von Bergsdorf is the former European Union envoy to Palestine. In this excerpted interview, he says the actions in the video are typical of how Israeli troops have been treating Palestinians for years. Netanyahu criticized Gvir, but Sven says that it's all a charade. The two are on the same page. He also points out that Netanyahu is worried that Trump might want to stop military attacks in Iran, which could cause a problem for Bibi in the upcoming election. Sven suggests further-reaching sanctions, prosecuting war criminals, and the EU banning arm exports to Israel. Germany's Radio Deutsche Welle.
21: Israel is facing increasing criticism after the country's far-right National Security Minister, Itamar Ben-Gvir, posted a video online showing him taunting handcuffed pro-Palestinian activists. They were part of an aid flotilla intercepted on Monday while trying to break Israel's naval blockade of Gaza. Italy is calling for the EU to sanction the Israeli minister over the incident.
22: This video, posted by Israel's National Security Minister Itamar Ben-Gvir, has unleashed international outrage. It shows him taunting detained activists who are kneeling and zip-tied. The activists were part of the Freedom Flotilla Coalition, which was trying to break Israel's naval blockade of Gaza. They were intercepted by the Israeli Navy earlier this week. Israeli authorities detained more than 430 people from more than 40 countries. Their treatment has triggered international anger.
23: Insisto. This treatment is monstrous, undignified, and inhumane. I demand public apologies from Israel.
24: The Israeli minister has crossed a red line and has certainly damaged Israel's image.
22: The U.S. ambassador to Israel has described Ben-Gvir's actions as despicable. The video also triggered a rare rebuke from Israel's Prime Minister Benjamin Netanyahu, who called Ben-Gvir's behavior not in line with Israel's values and norms. On Thursday, activists from the flotilla began returning home after being deported from Israel.
23: There were three Israeli Navy guys, three really big ones, who beat us up in every way possible. They even doused some with water before using the taser. There was a German guy who had been struck dozens of times with a butt of a rifle.
22: Israel says all of the activists detained during the operation have now been deported from the country.
0: Sven Kuhn von Borgstorff, former EU representative in the Palestinian territories, is joining us now from Bayonne in France. So what was your first reaction when you saw that video?
1: I was, of course, appalled and disgusted by the behavior of Minister Ben-Gvir, but hey, what's new under the sun? That's exactly how he operates. And when Mr. Netanyahu says this is not the face and the norms of Israel, I disagree. This is exactly how Israel behaved throughout these years, throughout the assault on Gazans in Palestine and the West Bank. So I'm not surprised by that. I think we have to put it also into the context of the Israel elections. They have been forwarded. They have been anticipated in September now, and Ben-Gvir is certainly trying to, with this charade, trying to win votes on the ultra-right front. It's absolutely necessary to react at the EU level.
0: What does a video like this say about the man and about the government that he's a part of?
1: He's the national security minister. Netanyahu deliberately put him into this job in order to secure a far-right coalition. Bezalel Smotrich and Itamar Ben-Gvir are the faces of the far-right, the nationalist, annexationist supremacists, who actually want to drive out all the Palestinians from Israel and, of course, the occupied territory. So, as I said, this is not new. These are the people who don't want Palestinians to live there. These are the people who sent them to prisons and torture them. These are the people who built illegal settlements. We just issued a group of former EU ambassadors and ministers a statement against the E1 settlement project, which would effectively siphon off the West Bank from East Jerusalem and make impossible a two-state solution. These are the people running the government, and Mr. Netanyahu cannot say he is not part of that. It will be a very tough elections, but I think one of the reasons why Netanyahu is anticipating the elections and trying to move it forward is because he is afraid that Trump will strike a deal with Iran and that things go back to normal, and he will not be able to use the rally around the flag momentum, which he has right now, because it's very popular to strike Iran, very popular to strike Hezbollah, very popular to strike Hamas. So he wants to be in a warlike situation in order to be able to muster many, many votes. And Ben-Gvir, in that respect, is actually fully aligned with him.
0: We've had a couple of reactions from across the European Union. How do you expect the EU as a body to react?
1: It's about time that the EU reacts on this matter. I mean, a couple of member states, Slovenia, Spain and Netherlands, have actually issued travel bans against Smotrich and Ben-Gvir. But so far, and also thanks to the vetoes under the Orban regime, it was impossible to have a sanctions regime. But also Minister Vardafol in the last Foreign Affairs Council a few days ago was not seems to be able to have agreement with the Bundesregierung, with the government, to sanction Ben-Gvir and Smotrich. So there is a pending EU action. But Mr. Elfers, let me just say one thing. Sanctioning an extremist, supremacist and really racist minister is one thing. But how about going far beyond that and, you know, sanction effectively the regime he is serving? How about banning trade with the illegal settlements? How about suspending the EU-Israel Association Agreement? How about stopping arms exports? How about prosecuting war criminals or suspected war criminals? These are things we can do as EU, but even member states, in their own right, within their own prerogatives, can do these things.
0: Sven Kuhn von Borgstorff there, former EU representative to the Palestinian territories. Thank you very much for sharing your opinions with us.
4: 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The complete interview includes analysis by an Italian parliamentarian and is called European Leaders Call for Sanctions After Ben-Gvir Video Sparks Outrage. Highly recommended. 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Box 1162, Willits, California, 95490. I'm truly grateful for the donations. 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We will conclude with Radio Havana, Cuba. To counteract the U.S. blockade of Cuba, China announced a new aid package, including 60,000 tons of rice and large economic support, while urging the United States to immediately cease the blockade. Mexican President Sheinbaum publicly questioned the intention of filing charges against former Cuban President Raul Castro. Radio Havana, Cuba.

0: aid imposed by Washington, the Asian country of China has already sent shipments of rice to the island. Beijing also urged the United States to stop its increasing pressure against the country. The Chinese Foreign Ministry spokesperson said in Beijing, China urges the United States to immediately cease the blockade and sanctions against Cuba, as well as any form of coercion or pressure. We will continue to provide assistance to Cuba to the best of our ability and in our own way. Chinese President Xi Jinping approved aid to Cuba in January, including 60,000 tons of rice and $80 million in economic support. In 2024, China had already granted the island another $100 million in aid. There has historically been intervention views from the United States, and this is not new, according to Mexican President Claudia Sheinbaum. She defended the principle of self-determination of the Cuban people and questioned the accusations against former Cuban President Raúl Castro. Sheinbaum's statement came after U.S. authorities filed charges against Raúl Castro and five other individuals. During her usual press conference, the president of Mexico defended the principle of self-determination of peoples and questioned the intention behind reopening a case related to events that occurred three decades ago. Claudia Sheinbaum recalled that in the case of former Bolivian President Evo Morales, there were also attempts to link him to drug trafficking from the beginning of his political career due to his status as an indigenous leader from a cocoa-growing region. Sheinbaum's statements came after U.S. Justice Department filed charges against Raúl Castro and five others, holding them responsible for the deaths of four people, including three U.S. citizens, in the downing of two small planes in 1996. From Cuba, authorities rejected these accusations and maintained that Washington is manipulating historical facts by omitting complaints filed by Havana with the international organization regarding more than 25 illegal incursions into Cuban airspace between 1994 and 1996. The Cuban government maintains that the aircraft belonging to the so-called Brothers to the Rescue group repeatedly violated the island's airspace and sovereignty and received prior warnings about the consequences of continuing their actions. Therefore, the military response constituted an act of legitimate self-defense supported by the Charter of the United Nations and international norms on air sovereignty. The United States' actions demonstrate a double standard in its foreign policy in a context where operations carried out in international waters under accusations of drug trafficking have resulted in hundreds of deaths and the destruction of dozens of vessels, constituting extrajudicial executions and violations of international law. Currently, the United States administration has intensified its hostility toward Cuba by resorting to its oldest weapon, lies.
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4: Welcome, friends, to another edition of Economic Update, a weekly program devoted to the economic dimensions of our lives and those of our children. I'm your host, Richard Wolff. Today, I want to do two things. I want to talk to you about two important strikes in which large groups of working people are fighting to change the situation we all find ourselves in. I find people able and willing to hurt their own income, jeopardize, therefore, the things they hold dear in terms of finance, in order to make a point, in order to get a job that is more accommodating to real people's real needs. They're kind of heroes and heroines for me. So the first one is huge. It's the 50,000 nurses that are members of British Columbia Nurses Union. My apology. British Columbia Nurses Union in our northern neighbor, Canada. They have voted 98%+ to authorize a strike and to empower their leaders to call job actions and all kinds of preliminary steps to a strike. And they're doing it mostly because their workloads make it impossible for them to provide the kind of care they were trained to provide, they want to provide, and that the health of the people of Canada, particularly those in British Columbia, deserve and require. Authorization to pay them properly and to give them the proper work conditions is what they are fighting. Government entities that want to save money as if they were businesses are making a terrible mistake in the way they run the hospitals and the healthcare. And the nurses have the courage, since they're right on the front lines, to stand up and to say so and to demand smaller workloads, more staffing, and so on. The second strike is already underway as I prepare this talk today. It's 3,500 workers who work in the Long Island Railroad. It's the largest commuter rail system in the United States, bringing hundreds of thousands of people from Long Island into New York City every day. And they, too, having been working under a contract that they want renewed, that is now timing, in the right time to renew it, are discovering that, yep, again, the managers, the people who run, are interested in their money, in their profitability, and the pressures they face, and they want basically to sacrifice the workers in terms of what they offer. And the workers won't have it. And I want to remind folks, workers are the majority in our country. They ought to have the respect and the power that goes with that. Okay, this is a reasonable way to get me into the second topic today. Unemployment is rising in the United States, has been now for a bit, and will promises to do so in the months ahead. I want to talk to you today, then, in the time that remains, both in the first half and in the second, to explain the economics of unemployment, and to do so in a way that I don't think most of you have heard or understood, because it hasn't been presented to you as it should have been. So here we go. First, as of April 2026, the latest statistics we have, the official rate of unemployment in the United States is 4.3%. In other words, that's the percentage of our total labor force that is currently unemployed according to the government's systematic collection of the data on which these numbers are based. Well, let me put that in more human terms. How many people, therefore, are unemployed in the United States? Well, 4.3% of a labor force currently estimated to be 170 million people, just shy of half of our population. That works out to 7.4 million Americans. Please let the number sink in. 7.4 million people. That's almost the population of New York City. It is more people than are exist in many countries around the world. Okay? 7.4 million people. And let me be clear with you so the statistics are not misunderstood. The government counts as unemployed only those people looking for a job now and not finding one. It doesn't count people, for example, in institutions, people in a hospital, people in the military, people in prison. All those people are not counted. You might think of them as unemployed. I certainly do. But that's not what the government is counting. Only those people looking for work. If you're not looking, if you answer the questionnaire or you tell the officials in the unemployment office you're not looking now, or if you're in a category, say, a retired person who's not, you're not counted either. Just the people looking for work and not getting it, 7.4 million Americans. Now let me drive home. When Mr. Trump, the president, says the economy is great, what in the world is he talking about? 7.4 million people are not working and want to and can't find a job. In many places, they won't get their unemployment compensation, if they're entitled to it, unless they can prove they're looking. They have to bring back a slip of paper from an employer saying, such and such a person approached me and I don't have a job for that person. So when the president says it's great, it's not. Here's another thing to think about. Many people over the last several years supported and endorsed the idea of immigration control and deporting millions of people by making the argument we can solve our unemployment problem if we put native people born here in the United States and give them the jobs and get rid of these foreigners who are taking jobs. So we did. We got rid of a lot of them, and we block any more of them from coming in. Is the unemployment going down as a result? No, it's going up. You know what that means? Immigration wasn't relevant. We scapegoated those poor folks coming here to do what generations of immigrants have tried to do by blaming them. We have had ups and downs of unemployment because that's what the employer class does. They have what they call business cycles. We have them ups and downs of the economy that depend on whether companies are expanding or contracting. And who makes a decision whether a company expands or contracts? The board of directors, the owners of the company, the capitalists, the employer class. And you want to know what's causing the unemployment these days? 30 years of moving jobs out of the United States, moving the factory to China or the warehouse to Malaysia or something to Brazil. Who knows? And who made those decisions? The same executives, the same employer class. They're the ones. Capitalism produces unemployment. It always has, whether the immigrants are up or down. Don't be fooled. Well, let's keep going. Let's talk about what unemployment means. 7.4 million of our fellow Americans are looking for work and not finding it. Here's something to understand in economics. If 7.4 million people are not working, they are not contributing their brains, their muscles, their energy to producing goods and services. But notice, they keep on consuming them. Unemployed people don't die. Unemployed people don't disappear. Unemployed people continue to eat, wear clothing, need shelter, and all the usual things all the rest of us do. But of course, if 7.4 million people are consuming but not producing, it must mean that the rest of us are producing but don't get to consume part of what we produce because it's taken over and used for the sustenance of the unemployed, unless we become a kind of population that kills off unemployed people. And we're not there yet. It's irrational socially to have some people wanting a job who don't work being sustained by the people who have a job and who therefore have to give over part of what they produce to people who aren't themselves producing. The people who have their output taken away are not happy about it. And the people who have to depend on other people, they're not happy about it either. That's why they're looking for a job. It's an irrational arrangement. And let me point out the irrationality a second way. We have 7.4 million Americans without work. The Federal Reserve System has another statistic to keep in mind. It's called capacity utilization. It's what portion of the tools, equipment, factories, machines that we have available for production that are sitting idle, gathering rust and dust. You might be surprised. About a quarter, roughly 75%, three quarters of our capacity we're using, but about a quarter of it sits idle. So let me tell you, 7.4 million people who want a job and can't get one, and a quarter of the tools, equipment, and raw materials needed for them to work with, they could produce enormously. They could make the working day short in this country because we'd have the extra output of all those extra people working. We wouldn't be wasting the tools, equipment, and raw materials. It's irrational to have unemployment, and capitalism has always produced and reproduced it time and time again. We've come to the end of the first half of today's show. Stay with me. We're going to talk about why we keep getting this unemployment and what we can do about it when we come back. Welcome back, friends, to the second half of today's Economic Update. We're devoting our program today mostly to the unemployment issue. Because unemployment is growing, because unemployment is, as I tried to show in the first half today, a fundamentally wasteful, irrational aspect of modern capitalism. I want to turn next to talk about why, in the end, we have unemployment. It's already implicit in what we've talked about, but now I want to put it straight out in straight English. In our type of capitalist system, in which private enterprises are the way we organize the production of goods and services, the result of doing it that way is that employers, the U.S. Census Department again tells us 3% of our people, Americans, are employers. The other 97% are not. 3%, the employers, make the decision to hire. That is, most Americans, the overwhelming majority of Americans, if they have a job, have one because a private employer hired them. Yes, there are also government employers and they act quite similarly, but we can focus on the overwhelming majority, which is private employers. And now here comes the economics to understand. The private employer only hires a worker if it is profitable to do so. For the employer, the question is, if I give Mary or John a job, whether it's for $20 an hour or $20 million a year, I want to know one thing. Does this decision where I spend money as an employer get me back more money? Is it a profitable investment to hire Mary or John? Why is this important? Because it means that we live in a capitalist system which makes employment hostage to profit. No profit, no job. Wow. Think about that, friends. You think about it simply, you'll capture its essence. Profits flow to the employer. Wages and salaries flow to the workers. To say that we will only hire a worker if it's profitable means that whether or not wages and salaries go to the vast majority of the people, the majority, the big majority, depends on a decision made by a tiny minority, the 3% employers. They decide to hire us, we get a job. They decide not to hire us, we lose a job. We don't get one in the first place. You ought to wonder, if you think you live in a democratic society, whether what I just told you is consistent with democracy. I'll save you time. It isn't. Not even close. Where and how could you ever justify, if you believe in democracy, allowing 3% of our people to make the decisions of employment for pretty much everybody else, or the dependence of all those employees who depend on the wage and salary the employees get? That's not a democratic arrangement. That is an autocratic arrangement in which the 3% employers sit on a power not shared by the mass of employees. The employees can't fire the employer, but he or she can then fire them. Wow. Why is this important? Well, the 7.4 million Americans sitting today unemployed, being an irrational dimension of our system, are where they are. The irrationality exists where it is because the system empowers a tiny minority who have decided, looking at the economy today, it's not profitable to hire 7.4 million people who therefore are in trouble. They may depend for a little while on a government check. When that runs out, they will depend on their family, on their church, on their neighbors, and they will be desperate. If you didn't know it, let me tell you, every index of social problem gets worse with unemployment. The more people are unemployed, the more problem with alcoholism, with child abuse, with spouse abuse, with domestic violence, with fill in the blank. So the cost to our society of this irrationality is enormous. What then does the government do? And the answer is far too little. In some societies, the government does nothing. And conservatives, even here in the United States today, would like the government to do nothing. They don't want even unemployment compensation, where the government doles out a little money every week for half a year or maybe longer to help you for a while. And why does the government do that? Because workers have demanded it. And why did the government do what the workers demanded? Because if you don't do what the workers demanded, you run a risk, which is those workers will tear down the system. very rational thing to do, given the way the system works, or for the unemployed, doesn't work. That's right. Unemployment compensation, the whole welfare system, was developed in Germany in the 19th century and then spread across capitalism. You better take care of these people to whom you give no work, because if you don't, they're going to have very little to lose, and they'll turn against the system. And if they turn against the system, you may not get any profit from anybody. So you want to keep your system going? You got to deal with the irrationalities of your own system. Some of you have figured out that giving people welfare is a kind of a crappy solution. What the people want is a good, steady job that pays well. And that would be better for society, because then the money they earn would be offset by what they help to produce. Giving them a job is way better for everybody than putting them on welfare. That's correct. But we only have welfare because the system fails to provide work for everybody. It always has. The closest the United States ever came to real full employment was in World War II. That's right. The only time we came close is when there was a national emergency. We felt the country's life was at stake. So we took millions of unemployed people. Remember, the 1930s, the Great Depression. So we had many, many, many, much more than today, unemployed people. The government stepped in, put half of them in uniform to fight World War II, and the other half in the factories to make the uniform, the guns, the bullets, and everything else. The irony of capitalism, to overcome its own irrationality, requires war and killing of large numbers of people. Whoa, what a quality of the system. And other than the war, we've never come close. It's a failure of capitalism. And what does the government do besides welfare and unemployment checks? Here's what the government does most of the time. It works to make capitalism more profitable, because that's how they want to solve the problem. Get people hired because it's profitable. And if capitalism isn't profitable by itself, give it some government help to make it profitable. Give them a subsidy. Sometimes the government comes in and says, we'll pay a portion of the wage. Have we done that in American history? Absolutely. Notice we're being held hostage to the profiteers, the profiteers. The government helps them in order that way to help unemployed people. But of course, there's an alternative, isn't there? The government could help unemployed people directly. And you know how it could do it? Employ them. Give them a job. That's what they want, and that's what would benefit the country. Did we ever do that in America? Yes. Really only once. In the depths of that same depression, in the 1930s, the United States government, desperate because so many people were unemployed, everybody understood the absurd irrationality, and people turned against capitalism because they knew that's what the problem was. More people joined socialist and communist parties in America in the 1930s than at any time before and at any time since, because it was so clear. And that scared the government. So they went and did what I just said. They hired, get ready, millions, estimates vary, 10 to 15 million unemployed people got a job working for the federal government. They built those national parks in the West that many of you enjoy. They did some of the earliest ecological conservationist projects. They did things that the society needed that weren't being done by private profiteering capitalists, so the government did them. In most socialist societies, keeping the people working is the number one priority. It's more important than profit. If profit has to be sacrificed, work for all who want it is the priority. That's another way to organize a society. And before you think that it can't work or hasn't worked, let me remind you, the most rapidly growing society in economic terms over the last 30 years has been the People's Republic of China. They have set themselves the goal to employ everyone. They haven't always succeeded. There has been unemployment. But this is a government that has focused on the priority of work for everyone, not on the profitability. Half their economy are businesses owned and operated by the government, which hire without that profitability being the dominant variable in their minds. Is it possible? Sure it is. Think about it, folks, so that we don't bequeath to our children the notion that unemployment is something you have to live with. You don't, you shouldn't, we should outgrow it. It's long overdue. Thank you for your attention. I hope you found this economics of unemployment interesting. And as always, I look forward to speaking with you again next week.
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0: true. 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
1: Oh, yeah. It is 6 o'clock, and that means it's time to rock. You are listening to Electric Avenue here on K-Work Radio. I'm your driver, Kelly Green. Let's take a ride through the 60s, 70s, 80s, 90s, aughts, teens, and 20s. 7 decades of Bob Dylan songwriting in this bonus tribute show during his birthday week. Hope you guys haven't had too much Bob Dylan. He had his birthday a few days ago, we are celebrating his amazing songwriting. He is one of the most covered artists of all time, along with the Beatles. Some great artists realize what a great artist that he is. So we're going to get right into it. Some music from the Byrds and them doing a cover of My Back Pages from 1967.

Yeah, how about that bluesy and soulful set right there? That was a cover of Meet Me in the Morning and done in 1975 from bluesman Freddie King off of his album Larger Than Life. Before that, Rita Coolidge doing I'll Be Your Baby Tonight. That was from 1972. Nina Simone with her beautiful rendition of Just Like Tom Thumb's Blues from 1969, and started off the show from 1967, The Byrds doing a cover of My Back Pages. At that time, David Crosby was a member of The Byrds, and he really did not want to do another cover of Bob Dylan. He thought they'd be pigeonholed after their cover 2 years earlier of Mr. Tambourine Man. But they did that one, and it sounds great. It sounds great, and I think that was it. They just did a couple covers of Dylan. We are going to, and all four of those songs are songs I've never played before on this show and on the radio ever on any of my shows. So I'm having fun playing new music that's somewhat new to me as well on this Dylan tribute show. Happy birthday to Bob Dylan. It's a few days back. He's now 85 years old. Yes, he's still kicking, and he's in between tours right now, just finished up the spring tour, but he will be back on the road, I think a week from today, just about a week, early June. He'll be back on the road doing a run down the West Coast. So if you guys are somewhere in the Oregon, Washington, California area, you might be able to take a drive and go see him. This next song is an original from Bob Dylan. I pointed out before, back in the early and mid-80s, Dylan was hanging out with Tom Petty and the Heartbreakers a whole heck of a lot. They were his backing band on one of his tours. And then they were co-members of the Traveling Wilburys. And they were good friends. Tom Petty helped write this next song. This is off of maybe one of the worst albums that Bob Dylan ever recorded. Just a fairly terrible album called Knocked Out Loaded from 1986. But this next song, I think it's great. It's quite the rocker. Got my mind made up.

0: Thank you.
1: How about that? From the 30th anniversary concert celebration in 1993, that was Mary Chapin Carpenter, Roseanne Cash, and Sean Colvin doing Ain't Going Nowhere. I'd never heard that song before. It was kind of a bootleg. It was done back when he was spending a lot of time with the band at the Big Pink. And in 93, I'd never heard that song before, and I loved it. It's probably my favorite one on that album. Eddie Vedder's version of Masters of War is also amazing. And so many other great songs on that two-disc set. Thank you guys for tuning in to KWRKLP Low Power Radio at 101.7 FM, Fairbanks Open Radio. I'm Kelly Green, and we are halfway through Electric Avenue on this bonus Dylan tribute show. Thank you guys for tuning in. I've got more great music. This next one is not a cover of a Bob Dylan song, and it's not Bob Dylan himself. It's an Iowan singer-songwriter named Dan Byrne. This song came out in 1997, and that's when I first heard it, back in a college radio station I used to work for in Brookings, South Dakota. I don't know, he's aping Dylan. Is he making fun of Dylan? I think he loves Bob Dylan. This song is great, though. What fun. Fun lyrics. How about you listen to this song called Jerusalem?

How about that? An ensemble of Indian musicians, aside Susan Tedeschi and Eric Trucks, doing Shelter from the Storm. That's from a 2016 compilation. Before that, from a 4-disc compilation, a tribute compilation for Amnesty International, that was Lucinda Williams doing Trying to Get to Heaven. And started off that set with Yola Tengo doing I Want to Be Your Lover. And that's from the 2-disc set, the I'm Not There soundtrack. Don't know if you've seen that movie. I don't know if I can recommend it. I'd have to watch it again. It's a little weird. Quite weird. Anyway, we are running out of time. Here's a song from another concert film that I have not seen. This is from 2023. Bob Dylan, it was recorded, I believe, in 2021. It was during the COVID-19 pandemic, and so a concert film, but I don't think there was much of an audience. But this song, I love it. It's one of my favorite Dylan tunes. Here it is, Watching the River Flow.

This was episode 116 of Electric Avenue, broadcast live from our studio in College, Alaska, Fridays 6 to 7 p.m. most Fridays. Thank you for tuning in. Be kind to yourself and to each other and have a great weekend. I hope your weekend, I hope the weather coordinates with your weekend plans and it all works out. Thank you guys for listening to this bonus Dylan tribute show here on Electric Avenue. I got just a couple minutes, too much talking. I'm going to finish out with something that reminded immediately upon hearing it of the 1975-76 Rolling Thunder review and Scarlett Rivera's violin work. Instead, this is from 2023. It's Jesse Wells. No, it's from 2025. Jesse Wells with Horses.

0: Sometimes there's no new episode, and we put up something different. 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
1: You're listening to Tectonic, a production of WFMU in Jersey City, New Jersey. Tectonic covers our shift to a digital future, exploring technology, how it affects us, and what we can do about it. And now, today's episode. Good evening, everyone. Welcome to another episode of Tectonic. My name is Mark Hurst. I'll be your host for the next hour. It's a pleasure to be here with you. Thanks for spending some time with me. I've got a great show for you this evening. We're going to be talking to author Christopher Brown, and I'm going to be telling you all about that book momentarily. But let me just say that Chris Brown is a sci-fi author. You might know his work from books like Tropic of Kansas, which he's going to mention in the upcoming interview. But he has a new book out, and I want to just set this up for you so that you understand a little bit about what the book is doing and how it fits in with our tech theme here on Tectonic. Here's how I see it. I mean, there's a number of ways you could come at this book and link it to Tectonic, but here's how I see it. Our economy is led by growth at any cost companies. I've talked about that a number of times. And there's a physical component to that growth. And here I'm talking about new buildings, new roads, new data centers, you know, all of the physical infrastructure that's expanding across the land. And all of it, at least in the examples that I have in mind, for the purpose of training the big tech AI machines. And that just, that by itself has a huge physical footprint. And you can think about all of the other artifacts of the physical expansion of the growth at any cost economy that's led by these big tech companies. And as it expands across the land, that growth steamrolls over what remains of wilderness and nature. And yet, amidst all of this, nature survives. It's diminished, yes, but it survives. And in a new form, it's adapting, and it's continuing to survive in that way, in surprising ways. A little bit like those of us who are resisting the predations of these big tech companies in this way or that way, we can see glimpses in nature of animals and plants and trees still hanging on to their bit of territory and surviving. And Chris has written a great new book about this. It's called A Natural History of Empty Lots. And it's beautifully written. The book takes us on a journey across, as the subtitle puts it, urban edgelands, back alleys, and other wild places. I saw the book as both a warning about what the growth at any cost economy is doing to our world and us, but it's also an expression of hope, as Chris, near the end of the book, and we talk about this in the interview, describes some examples of people, as well as plants and animals and so on, who are all adapting and surviving in these inspiring ways, despite all of it. And so this is, you could take this interview in that way, that this is both an alert or a warning about the costs of this big tech-led economy and the physical build-out and its effects on nature and the climate and so on and all of us and our communities. But it's also providing some opportunities for people and non-human species to do things a little bit differently, which can give us little rays of hope here and there. So it's both. Let's go ahead and listen now to my interview with author Christopher Brown, talking about his book, A Natural History of Empty Lots, here on Tectonic. Chris Brown, welcome to Tectonic.
2: Thanks for having me, Mark.
1: Chris, I really enjoyed your new book. It's called A Natural History of Empty Lots, Field Notes from Urban Edgelands, Back Alleys, and Other Wild Places. This is a book that defies easy categorization. You're writing mainly about the area where you live in Austin, Texas, on the edge of an urban wilderness. But the book also has elements of autobiography and nature writing and American history and some reflections on climate change and the effects of our tech economy on the environment. Why don't we start with the book's setting, which is your property in Austin, which used to be an empty lot. Can you describe it and say how it inspired this book?
2: Yeah, well, for a period of years, I found myself in kind of like, you know, the early stages of adulthood, gravitating towards these, you know, looking for urban wilderness spaces, you know, little pockets of kind of urban negative space that were of interest to me for a variety of reasons, finding how much wild nature could be found there, even like charismatic wildlife. And so then I got the idea of like, oh, maybe I could like live in one of those spaces instead of like, you know, go walk around there on a Saturday morning, right? So I started looking around, and this was like the nadir of the financial crisis, and when the, you know, global economy was kind of in the doldrums, and empty lots were a little cheaper. You couldn't find anybody to loan you the money to buy one, but you could find one for sale, plenty for sale. But and so I found this exceptionally blighted, extra cheap version of an empty lot. It was like a little urban acre, which is a lot of land for in the city, but it was like filled with trash, like huge chunks of like concrete, where of like, you know, curb cuts and like pieces of staircases and just like gigantic, you know, bigger than your car chunks of busted up aggregate with rebar sticking out, like, you know, the limbs of some, you know, strange alien being, or, you know, robot spider or whatever. And that wasn't enough. And there was also like, there was a half of an old Ford pickup, like half embedded in the ground, pointed at the same angle as this Cadillac's Eldorados out of the Cadillac Ranch in Amarillo. And other, all kinds of other trash, old hippie t-shirts that sometimes if there was a heavy rain, some like weird 70s paisley would emerge from the ground. You just, and it was bisected by a petroleum pipeline, a very like, welcome to Texas, would you like to live next to a petroleum pipeline kind of thing. And not only was the pipeline there with these giant scary markers that was like, you know, warning, you know, stay away, this is a danger zone, like and it had this valve box that was like a 6-foot by 6-foot steel box, like right in the middle of the lot, with this wheel, this like hatch on a ship kind of thing with a little padlock, where, you know, like, where does that go to? It's just like a hatch in the middle of your yard to some mysterious zone that you could access. And so for whatever, you know, defects in my personality, I was like, oh, this is perfect. It was like, I was like, because it was also kind of wild. And it was, I should know, it was in a really interesting spot. It was in a like industrial part of Austin, Texas, where I live. That where, you know, kind of like Jim Crow era industrial downzoning, they could say, oh yeah, you can build factories in this corridor. And all of these factories that had been built up in the post-war, you know, post-World War II era, they had kind of inadvertently protected this like woods behind them, which also happened to be a riparian corridor of the Colorado River, where there's like, the river runs through Austin, and there's sort of one last dam between here and the Gulf that creates a sort of a lake around downtown and a flood control. But after that, it's like the natural channel. So there was this like bizarrely bucolic, already rewilded wilderness behind there on one side. On the other side, just like a door factory and a dairy plant, you know, and a place where the county housing authority, you know, has a bunch of guys to go out, put in water heaters for people, and a wind chime factory where they make these so-called Stradivarius of wind chimes. That's their trademark. So weird juxtaposition of the heaviest of like human industrial development at like a dead end street kind of at the edge of the town, and then the wilderness behind it. So yeah, so I set out to figure out how to live in that kind of a place, and not only like, you know, build a house on it, but do something a little more far out with it, of like trying to articulate through domestic life and through, you know, design and through yard work, a different way of thinking about how to harmonize like our relationship with nature in the city.
1: you write beautifully about the property. Less listeners think this is some sort of blown out, blasted, dystopian hellscape that you're describing. Actually, your writing is very lyrical, and you're bringing up, and I think this is one of the messages of the book, the real beauty that you can still find in environments like that. I just want to read one phrase that I found very amusing from your property. Quote, "One recent morning, I walked out to find a late model Honda caught in the net of our front fence, silent and empty, the eerie eyes of the LED headlights shining like some crashed UFO, its driver as vanished as if they had been abducted in one."
2: So we live at the end of two dead end streets, and we've had three different occasions where somebody like drives right into our front fence at night. And this was the best one though, because it really was like those new headlights. They have that like blue. It was like you stepping into an X-Files episode or something.
1: And so you have this dead end street. People occasionally driving into your fence. You have trash everywhere, or presumably a lot less now that you've been cleaning up the lot. But then on the other side, you have this waterway and these woods, and you're writing a lot in this book about the wildlife and the trees and the plants and this whole ecosystem that you're living on the edge of. How would you describe the flora and fauna that you've encountered on your walks?
2: It's remarkable how when you set out to find these kinds of like pockets of wild space in the city, that they're a lot easier to find than you might think. And this particular spot, type of spot really, of like the floodplain of an urban river, it can be, and you can find these kinds of places in a lot of cities. The size, varies. In our case, it's like, I don't know, it's probably a few hundred acres of a mix of empty lots owned by industrial landowners that are no longer actively using them, public parkland, and even like unowned property where it's like land where the river used to go and the river moved. And so it becomes like accreted public land, which is the coolest kind of thing to like, oh, I was out there this morning. In fact, I was like, this is so cool. This is like, no one owns this property. And this is Texas. So it's, it doesn't ever really get very cold, right? Occasionally we'll have a hard freeze. We've had some more recently. It's kind of like climate change impact, we think. But it's a riparian forest, pockets of prairie and savanna. And then this, the kind of the banks of the river full of all of these native grasses. And when you walk around in a landscape like that, it's just like, to your point, it's sort of easy to go into almost a romantic mode. It's like, oh, it's so like sublime. It's so beautiful. It's so, you can really feel this, like, how did I just step out of the edge of the city and into this Edenic landscape, right? And it's full of, native grasses, native wildflowers, amazing majestic trees, all manner of, butterflies and insects. And then like, incredible bird life and even mammalian life. You'll see deer crossing the river, and oh, look, there's a coyote, and there's a gray fox, and there's a red-shouldered hawk overhead. Or like this morning, I walked out and I could hear these barred owls talking to each other down in the woods. And sometimes you'll hear like the sirens on one side screaming down the boulevard, of the cops or the firefighters, and then the coyotes will start calling back from the woods. So you get this picture. And when I first found it, I was like, I thought I had found some remnant, some intact, precious remnant. And then over time, I learned like, oh, no, in fact, this was all crashed out 40 years ago. And then it just kind of got left alone and it rewilded on its own. And so that message of resilience, while at the same time seeing the kind of dystopian real life context of it, is part of what I'm trying to show in the book, show kind of both of those elements, show the beauty of that wild nature and the without hiding the ugly parts, as it were.
1: One of the themes of the book is wilderness. You have this fascinating passage about the idea of wilderness in the American mythos, I guess, that the wilderness was essentially a Puritan idea of land that could not be put to productive economic use. These days in cities, we have a word for unproductive space. They're called brownfields, which is another term you write about. And those, of course, are areas that are abandoned, usually due to pollution. How are you hoping that this book, A Natural History of Empty Lots, will get people to see these sorts of spaces differently?
2: Yeah, you know, my friend, the science fiction writer Bruce Sterling, he had this great term he coined in the 90s to talk about brownfields. He called them involuntary parks, which is sort of an awesome. It's like the land didn't necessarily want to be, you know, abused that way, but now it gets to be a park, you know, and like, you know, and you might not think of the Chernobyl exclusion zone as a park, right? But it's a rewilded space of a particularly dystopian sort. We tend to see these kinds of spaces in the urban landscape. We tend to buy into the way that urban planners and chamber of commerce types look at that property. You know, it's like, that's wasted space. That could be a perfectly beautiful super tall right on that little lot that's got that crappy old store from the 30s. You know, we need to correct that. Or that's got nothing on it, God forbid, right? And that that idea that of just filling every square inch of land up with, you know, human structure that can, that is, you know, generating surplus for the, you know, planetary machine that feeds us. I want people to be able to see that, not only just start looking at those spaces through a different light of like, oh, like see them as a portal maybe to step out of the sort of manufactured reality of contemporary, you know, technologically driven human life, is like little like escape pods, right? That are like all around you when you start looking for them. And just like, even just like as a kid, just like, it's okay to step off the sidewalk kind of, like that it's okay to like, yeah, you can go down that same sort of liberation you feel of just like desire pathing your way through some spot, you know, taking a little shortcut of like making the shortcut the destination, of like seeing that little bit of, yeah, urban green space, even if it's a little gnarly, as a way to be freed of some of that kind of haze of alienation that we're kind of sucked into all the time by all of our devices and by our working lives and just by the like design environment of the city. And then beyond that, to see how these are places that wild nature takes refuge in. And you may think that there is still some wilderness area out there. It's sort of out there in our minds, but I'm not so persuaded that there it's there or that there's that much of it left. And a lot of wildlife is having to find ways to adapt to the cities because it's the only place for them to go. And so seeing, and certainly wild plants as well. And so seeing that the ways in which nature adapts to those spaces finds refuge and habitat in them. And then the way in which, with a little bit of active human stewardship, those kinds of spaces can be turned into much more bountiful kinds of pockets of urban biodiversity and health and, you know, incidentally, but wonderfully sort of, you know, a joyous experience for humans.
1: Just then you made reference to one of the phrases in the book that I underlined. I liked it a lot. You talked about the manufactured unreality of contemporary life. Later in the book, you write about the purpose for you of your walks and your hikes and your adventures on and around this property are a quest to, quote, make life feel a little more real. You're taking us on some of these walks, and you use the word gnarly. I mean, they get kind of intense sometimes. You're walking through some areas, seeing some people, you're crossing some fences that would be, I think, daunting for most people to try on their first time out. Are you ever in situations that make you feel nervous? You know, when you're trespassing on someone's property or a company's property, do people ever come out and tell you to get off? I mean, talk to me about some of these intense encounters you've had.
2: Yeah, my evil lawyer twin will hasten to note, I don't think I ever admit openly in the book any actual trespassing. But yeah, it's about going into these places that are not really designed for anybody to go. So absolutely. And sometimes where there's like active prohibitions on you going there, other times where it's like the semiotic landscape of the city doesn't even acknowledge that the space exists, right? In some kind of weird way. And yeah, these are spaces where you might step on a venomous snake if you're in Texas, right? If you're not kind of watching where you put your foot, places where, yeah, you will definitely be around like urban other predators, you know, other like mammalian predators like coyotes, where if you see one coyote, it's sort of cool and groovy and mystical. If you see like four, you're like, right? This could work out wrong. And it's a good thing I'm kind of skinny, I guess.
1: But you write about that moment of meeting eyes with a coyote, and each of you is sizing up the other. Am I going to be able to win in a fight?
2: Yeah, for sure. There's totally that like goes through your head, and it's not with like active language, right? It's like instinctive. It's like reptile brain stuff or whatever. I'm sure a neuroscientist could explain it to me. But yeah, it's like without active language. And so, yeah, and you walk and then you will run into how you go about, you know, approaching these spaces is a function of your own ability and comfort level, right? And I note in the book, I mean, I am a middle-aged white lawyer, and I'm sort of have reflexive confidence. I can talk my way out of a bad situation if I get into it with the cops or a landowner, right? But I've never had any experiences like that, right? I just think most of these spaces are kind of wide open to people. And as long as you're not, you know, trying to settle in for a few weeks, you'll probably be okay. And you do run into, you know, people who are living in those kinds of spaces. And I've gotten to know some of those kinds of folks and everything from, and people who are like fellow weird explorers, and like the angles of attack people are taking to do that can be strange. I ran into a guy, it's like walking along the river, and there's this guy like climbing this weird eroded cliff, basically on the opposite side of the river, and below like the half ruined like playground of a municipal park, and like some old like electrical conduit and sewer pipe kind of sticking out. And then there's like kingfisher nests you can see in the that are holes in the cliff, and these weird mixes of things. And I would like holler out to the guy, and I asked what he's looking for. He's like, dinosaur poop, you should check it out, it's amazing. And he's like fossil hunting for, you know, some kind of coprological fossil discoveries. And I've seen like used to be when I first started exploring this zone where I ended up moving, there was this one dude who would always be out there with like 12 German shepherds, like in the woods. I'd see him in the winter in the rain, and he had like a staff, you know, like a big stick, a walking stick, you know, like a found piece of wood. And he looked like probably some neighborhood guy, but he also looked like a wizard. My inner 14-year-old D&D nerd was like, you know, okay, what's my dice roll going to be on this situation? He must have rescued the dogs or whatever, but there are other people out there who are, you know, exploring these kinds of spaces. And when you start writing about it, you find they all kind of come out of woodwork and start connecting with you. But so, yeah, so you can meet all kinds of characters out there.

0: and we're back. If you are just tuning in, you are listening to Tectonic. My name is Mark Hurst. I'm your host. We are about halfway through my interview with Chris Brown, author of the excellent new book, A Natural History of Empty Lots, Field Notes from Urban Edgelands, Back Alleys, and Other Wild Places. Let's go ahead and listen to the second half now of my interview with Chris Brown here on Tectonic. Let's talk about one of the large technology companies and their arrival in Austin a few years ago. I'm going to read from the book here. In the summer of 2020, the richest man in the world announced his plans to build a futuristic electric car factory on the banks of the Wild River a few miles down. He said he would remake the riparian zone around the factory into an ecological paradise, when the truth was, at least by urban standards, it already was. And in the first years that followed, as the factory went up at a speed that even a nation-state would have had trouble matching, it became clear those plans were a ruse, or a grand idea that was easily deferred when the techno baron got distracted. Spoiler alert for anyone who doesn't know the story. We're talking about Elon Musk and the so-called Tesla Gigafactory that opened either in 2020 or 2021 in Austin.
1: Yeah, they bought the land. It's a big old gravel pit site. So, you know, big chunks of it were certainly not an ecological paradise, right? They were, you know, big, you know, holes in the ground full of whatever, you know, weird waters they used to, like, take ancient, you know, Cretaceous era river rock and turn it into the ingredients of concrete or whatever. But yeah, they bought this land and peak lockdown, right? Over the summer of 2020, they cut a deal with the county and the city. And it was just astonishing to see how fast they moved. It was, you know, and as somebody who's, I mean, I've worked in the technology industry as a lawyer for like almost three decades now. And I've sort of seen, you know, all manner of like extreme founder personalities or whatever. And, you know, but it's just like encyclopedic example of like the Ayn Randian expression of wealth. It's just like this factory that is, like, you know, a science fiction, like, you know, art director couldn't make this thing. It's just this gigantic monolith that just like appeared within like months. It was just insane. It's like so huge. Yeah. And in this weird spot, it's like the same kind of a bigger version of the kind of spot where I made my home, you know, and it's Texas. So it's especially

0: learning that like the almost identical factory that was being built in Brandenburg State in Germany outside of Berlin, that they had to negotiate like a 500 page contract of like just environmental rules they were going to have to follow. Not that they necessarily followed those based on reading recent news. Whereas here there's like, I don't know, 20 or, you know, 50 page thing. And it's just sort of a few, like you're going to have somebody who's responsible for, you know, making sure you're providing, you know, the agreed number of jobs, which is like a few thousand jobs, and making some donations to like, you know, the otherwise impoverished school district of this little town and, you know, unincorporated area around you. As an object lesson in the like extreme imbalances of power that techno-capital has created, even as somebody who's like been in it, you know, as a business lawyer, where you like, I've seen it, and you know, you try to you see it on a smaller scale. It's just like to see that, just like the power that it takes to enact your will through like this unbelievable, like it really was like, I don't know if I've ever even seen a nation state do something like that, that fast. They might do something that big. I mean, I worked in Washington. I got to go see weird secret government facilities on occasion. You know, I've seen big, you know, X-Files grade, you know, government stuff. But this is just like the speed combined with that scale, that like unbelievable, like science fictional scale. It was really intense. And then you deal with the company when you finally figure out a way to get them to talk to you through different angles of attack. In my case, I only found out because we did a TV show about our home, and the in-house photographer for Tesla reached out to me on Instagram talking to me about how much he loved what we were doing. I was like, oh, maybe you could help us get plugged in with the people that don't answer our emails. Because they have like, this is a company with no like corporate social responsibility DNA in the way that a lot of other more mature big companies that like, you know, oil companies have like teams they send off to mitigate, you know, the impacts of their new, you know, refinery in, you know, Liberia or whatever. Right. And, but they don't have any of that. And so once you start talking to them, you realize like everybody you're talking to, if you have any experience dealing with corporate types, they're like all afraid to say anything because there just seems to be some mercurial boss figure in the background. And so, you know, on the one hand, we learned that you can, you know, if you're organized enough, you can start to have an impact. And we got them to the table. We had a big summit with a bunch of different stakeholder groups, you know, that made some of the progress of holding them accountable for various, you know, things that were, you know, important to the community. But by the same token, you're kind of, yeah, you're sort of putting lipstick on a pig, as it were, because you're just, you know, you're the balance of power is so out of whack.
1: Well, some people would say, if they want to defend Elon Musk, they would say, well, he was taking over a gravel pit, so how much worse could it possibly be? But you observed some real impact on the surrounding ecosystem after the installation of the factory.
0: Yeah, I mean, you just see how, I mean, on the one hand, they are, you know, they're doing actual some restoration work along the riparian corridor, partly because we held them accountable. And that's a good thing. But they're basically, when you introduce that level of human presence, just like here, you're on this major kind of continental river that's a major migratory flight path for birds. And then they just like during the construction, I mean, I remember the Audubon Society was getting all free. It's just like they have these like, they're just like completely lighting up like, you know, 100-acre zone along the river, like a movie set or something. And that's, you know, that's a temporary impact perhaps. But then you introduce that level of human industrial activity into a zone, and it's just like fundamentally different in terms of the way it kind of spooks the wildlife. And they're, you know, we don't even really know what they're doing yet in terms of discharge into the river and so on. And it's just, and
1: but Chris, I heard that Teslas are totally green, and Elon Musk claims that he's done more in the fight against climate change than any other human alive.
0: Yeah, well, we'll save that note for the coming lithium wars. You know, be like some science fiction novel that's waiting to be written, or nonfiction. I mean, I make a point of like not naming him in the book, because I have this kind of like rule of thumb that I try not to like give extreme narcissists the food they seem to feed on and kind of participate in that. But yeah, it's scary to see that accretion of power in one individual, and then to see, yeah, what's happened, through the acquisition of Twitter. And I mean, yeah, we don't need to go down that path, but it's sort of, I see that, I'm like, oh, I already saw the physical reality version of this happen. And yeah, people say it's like, oh, well, it was just an early industrial site, and how could this be anything but an improvement? And I would just say it's a more complicated story than that, because a lot of these legacy industrial land uses, some of which were noxious, like aggregate mining, they also are, they're like 9-to-5 kinds of uses that allow the wildlife to come through at night, and they mar one particular spot where they're doing their extraction, but they leave edges around them that remain, a vital habitat, at least by urban standards. And so it's just a more complicated story.
1: What is your suggestion for people who are looking at the, as you write about in this book, the encroachment of the city on ecosystems and on nature, and may feel powerless to do anything about it? What should they do?
0: I mean, I think step one is learning to see these kinds of places where wild nature has, found a spot to hold out in the city. And when you do that, and the more you do that, the more you start to see the permeability in the maybe illusory nature of some of the boundaries we articulate between us and nature. And when you do that, and when you start to see like the resilience that other species of life like us is capable of exhibiting, even in the most challenging of situations, of like, the way coyotes can take over the spaces formerly occupied by stray dogs, before animal control got its game together, the way that the cardinals that nest around our house repurpose pieces of industrial material in their nests to keep their babies warm, or just the way that like wild native plants pop up in the margins of our erasure of their former domains, which, I mean, their former habitat in a way. Domain's not even the right word for plants. And when you see the resilience of like that native plants can have, and that you can see how easy it is to take little pockets of space and through your own agency, do something to kind of bring back a little bit of wild life into the city. I mean, I got this friend of mine, science fiction writer and sort of technology guy named Matt Fressel, and he has this like patch of dirt under the M train in Queens, where I guess it's like elevated train, and he's like rewilded this little patch. I don't think he has official permission, perhaps, to do it, but he didn't wait. He just kind of put the seeds out. And it's amazing. And, I mean, I did that on a little like downtown apartment balcony for starters, and just, started to, kind of bring the bugs and bring the birds. And you don't have to own the land. There are lots of ways you can go about helping to kind of rewild the world around you. And then, yeah, I think and once you do that, you find other like-minded people. And you can find ways to, get engaged in more organized action to kind of try to combat the things that you think are wrong with the world and not wait around. And so for us here in Austin, for example, we put a lot of energy into trying to preserve these little pockets of wild space where they exist. And it's, we're not, going to COP 29 or whatever. We're going to the city council or the planning and zoning board and like fighting at 1 acre at a time, or one like every, one like quarter acre at a time.
1: I see you throughout this book looking for ways to bring together the city and the wilderness. You write, quote, "The boundaries between the city and the natural spaces are largely an illusion." What are some examples of cities bringing wilderness in and achieving a kind of equilibrium with nature?
0: I mean, I think it starts with the kinds of things I talk about just one, like we need a kind of like almost religious awakening of people to the presence of nature, to their ability to experience it with the way that experiencing it makes you feel, and then set about, you know, the project of figuring out how to cultivate, kind of literally to cultivate pockets of wild nature in the city. They're going on all over the place already, including a lot of like big institutional projects. I mean, in New York, you know, Fresh Kills, you know, landfill, right? I mean, it's a great example of a restoration of this multi-bureau, gigantic 20th century dump site being, you know, transformed or restored into a pretty gorgeous, you know, riparian wetland, coastal and riparian wetland. And you have like, you still have like, even like, you know, heron rookeries in Newark Bay and whatever that are just happening on their own. The Bologna wetlands in Los Angeles, there's this like zone along this classic, you know, Los Angeles, like concrete waterway between LAX airport and like Marina Del Rey, Santa Monica, that was part of the oil patch. It was like Howard Hughes era oil patch that the community has rewilded. I went out there and went for a walk. I was out there. I was out on a trip in January a couple of years ago. And I went out and like explored it, an early morning walk. And like, sure enough, it's coyotes and, you know, all kinds of cool birds and beautiful plants, even in the middle of like, you know, middle of January. And you go overseas, things like in Munich, they've taken 6 miles of the Isar River where it runs through the Altstadt, you know, the old, you know, kind of Christmas card, you know, downtown Munich. And they took what was like, I remember as a kid, it was like an industrial canal with kind of like concrete banks, you know, kind of like the Seine, right? And they like tore out all the concrete and they figured out how to more cleanly discharge creeks and sewers into the river and to really like filter what goes in. And then they like did a like a natural, you know, ecological restoration of the banks. And now like you go there in the summer and it's like, you know, 4 o'clock and people are just kind of run out of their offices with like picnic baskets and just tear off their clothes and jump in the river and go for a swim. And it's like, it's a little bit of utopia in what's really a kind of a conservative city. In Seoul, Korea, there's this creek called Cheonggyecheon that's like was under an overpass for, you know, 50 years or whatever. And then they had the idea to like daylight it. And you go there now and it's not super wild, but it's kind of like, you know, even more than like the High Line. It's like this. And it's an actual creek and it's, you know, it's an urban green space. In the UK, the Tory government, to my quasi astonishment, established a new rule that just became effective in February of this year that requires all new real estate developments that are more than like a single family home must demonstrate to the authorities after they have completed the project that they've achieved a 10% net gain in biodiversity.
1: Oh, wow.
0: And it's like, you know, and I'm sure there's all kinds of ways it'll get gamed and whatnot. And I'm sure, you know, the natural scientists can argue about what the best way is to achieve that and whatnot. But you just start making it, you know, part of the plan and make it a priority. And, you know, I've just written an op-ed that I'm hoping will appear in a major paper soon about the idea of like, we tend to think that like you go in front of like a zoning board and it's always like, well, we can't save that empty land because we need more housing so people will be able to afford to live. And they present it as like this zero-sum game. It's kind of either or. And I just don't buy that idea. It's like you can have them both. And if the United Kingdom can enact a rule like that, we can figure out a way to both invest in more affordable housing and invest in more urban biodiversity and kind of achieve both goals at the same time.
1: Chris, after reading A Natural History of Empty Lots, what else should people be reading from you? I want to cast my vote for your newsletter called Field Notes. So tell us about that and any other ways we should keep in touch with what you're working on.
0: Well, yeah, I mean, people can find me at christopherbrown.com, which is my website, and they can find all my social media accounts and whatnot there. But yeah, as you know, I have this newsletter, mostly weekly newsletter, comes out on most Sunday mornings called Field Notes, which is really where the origin was of this, you know, of kind of developing the material that is the essence of A Natural History of Empty Lots, my new book. But Field Notes started really when I was like writing science fiction novels. And I was like, while it's simultaneously going for all these walks in the urban woods, right? And I started to realize I was like working on my first novel was called Tropic of Kansas. And I set out to write a book about like an uprising in the United States that would try to achieve like a more authentically participatory democracy through like networks, you know, through like digitally, you know, like very like Dr. Rovian kind of, you know, dream. And I was like, oh, like, but no, you're never really going to achieve any real change unless you like in these social and economic realms, unless you deal first with the damaged relationship we have with the land and the environment that they all sprout from. So anyway, so I started playing with like in my fiction, this like nature material. It's like seeing how, you know, and science fiction is a good realm to do that. Talk about the landscape. And the landscape of my books is really just the same kind of landscape I'm describing to a large extent of my science fiction books. And so Field Notes is an effort to really lean into my first ever that kind of nature writing and but do it in a more concise, you know, like digestible kind of daily bites kind of a way with it's much more like traditional nature writing of like a journal entry from like the field, but one that also describes the human landscape as well. And I love that newsletter form. I mean, I started doing it before kind of Substack sort of, you know, really took off as this thing where now we all get like 14 newsletters a day and sort of saturation point. But it's kind of like a letter to friends that you don't know, I guess. There's sort of and it's a lot of fun, and it's helped me connect with a lot of people. And it's a fun way of seeing the world as sort of like just walking around the city and pretending that you're a nature writer and like describing what you see that way, but, you know, include the anthropological elements as well.
1: I'll put a link to Field Notes in the episode links, as well as a link to your book. Once again, Chris, I want to say thanks for being on the show. The book is A Natural History of Empty Lots by my guest today, Chris Brown. Chris, thanks so much for spending this time with us today, and I hope you'll be back.
0: Thanks so much for having me, Mark. It's great. I love your show, and I love all your work, and it's really great to be able to talk with you here on Tectonic.

And we're back. If you are just joining us, you are listening to Tectonic. My name is Mark Hurst. I'll be your host for the remaining few minutes of the show. We just heard my interview with Christopher Brown talking about his fantastic and beautifully written new book, A Natural History of Empty Lots, Field Notes from Urban Edgelands, Back Alleys, and Other Wild Places. Strong recommendation for this one, friends. Get it from your local independent bookstore, your non-monopolistic online bookstore, or your public library. And thanks again to Chris for being with us for that interview. Something I said to Chris after I stopped recording, if any of you are fans of these authors, it might give you a sense of the book. I told Chris after reading the book, it struck me as almost like a combination of two writers who I like a lot, John McPhee and W.G. Sebald. And if you've ever read, so John McPhee has written for The New Yorker and has written all sorts of, it's a large library of work. But if you've read McPhee, you know. And Sebald wrote a number of books that were lightly fictionalized, but also autobiographical. One I liked a lot was called Rings of Saturn. Anyway, A Natural History of Empty Lots seems to have some elements of both of those if you're fans of one or both of those authors. So take a look at Chris's book. The themes of the book, I hope this interview encapsulated some, several, maybe even most of them. But as I said at the beginning, it's hard to categorize this book and it's hard to get all of it into one interview. But I did come away from the book seeing that Chris is telling us we cannot go back. There is no pure Eden wilderness that we're somehow going to get back to. We're in the real world. This is what we have. The effects of our economy and our commerce and all of the data centers and everything else, the effects of that on nature is what we now have to deal with. And the best way forward is to build with that in mind, not trying to bring us back to some idealized past. It was also a good reminder that the cloud, this ethereal thing that we hear about from Silicon Valley, oh, everything is frictionless. Oh, no, no, no. The cloud is physical. Everything that we're building has a physical effect. And I feel like a book like this is just a good reminder of what's happening in the world as this growth at any cost economy continues. So thank you to Chris for putting in the effort to give us that awareness. Finally, I wanted to bring up an announcement that I'm going to be saying more about in future shows. Tectonic is expanding. You've been talking about growth, but Tectonic is expanding. We are going to be syndicating this show to other stations. And I wanted to ask you, the listeners, if you have a local independent or community radio station that you'd like to encourage to run Tectonic on. We're going to make the episodes available weekly for syndication on other independent stations. 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The email is syndication@wfmu.org. And my email, if you'd like it, is mark@wfmu.org. Always appreciate your pointers and comments and so on. And next week, we are going to have, I'm going to do a monologue show about an interesting development in AI, I believe, is our theme to come. So thanks, everybody, for being a part of this show this evening. And I've got some homework for you for next week, friends. I want you to avoid Apple, abandon Amazon, forget Facebook, and whatever you do, get off Google. And as promised, here is Hurst and Oksk with I Won't Google That. Have a great week, everybody.

Sometimes there's no new episode and we put up something different. 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KWRKLP 101.7 FM, Fairbanks.

Hello, and you're listening to Eco Justice Radio. We present environmental and climate stories from a social justice frame featuring voices not necessarily heard on mainstream media. Eco Justice Radio acknowledges that we recorded this show at least partially on the traditional territory of the Atacama people, also known as Kunza or Likanantay, in the Andean Altiplano of San Pedro de Atacama of Chile. Welcome. I'm Jack Eyde. On today's show, nitrate mining and the history of Chile's Atacama Desert. We present the first of many episodes on the Atacama Desert, looking into its history of conquest and development of mining and exploitation of culture and music and poetry, with a review of Eduardo Galeano's important 1973 book, Open Veins of Latin America. We also feature excerpts from an interview with Don Victor Loyola, who worked for 30 years in the mining industry and now works at the Municipal Museum in the last nitrate town left in the Atacama Desert, María Elena.

Greetings from the wondrous highlands of Peru. This show was recorded in the Atacama Desert in Chile in 2024. While the cultural and environmental landscape remains the same, well, political exigencies have accelerated in what some might call a negative direction. From the perspective of Eduardo Galeano's work, The Open Veins of Latin America, which is sort of the basis of this show, Chile has elected a Pinochet acolyte and son of a Nazi, José Antonio Kast. We did a recent show with Rights Action on Honduras, and the latest on Honduras Gate is that drug trafficker and former president Juan Orlando Hernandez was released by Trump, pushed by Netanyahu's Israeli murderous fanatics. Trump pushed with threats to the Honduran people, Nasri Asvoda, for president, returning that country to the dictatorship that began in 2009 through 2022. Then this sordid crew got together with Javier Milei, Argentina's right-wing fellow who's been cutting everything good in terms of social programs in favor of whatever deal the corporations want, as well as the International Monetary Fund. All of this crew's coming together to subvert left-leaning governments in Mexico, Colombia, and Brazil. The fun continues in Bolivia, where workers are in open revolt against their neoliberal government, supported by Trump's military threats, of course, the drug enforcement fellows, as well as the CIA. They're talking about kidnapping Evo Morales and causing other damage. But people are in revolt, which is what happens when this type of behavior becomes endemic. And Peru's election is underway with the leading left candidate, of course, charged with campaign corruption. His name's Roberto Sanchez, and that charge could put him in jail for 5 years, which would be just enough time to return that country to the sordid Fujimori dynasty to power. And the assault against the Cuban people continues with a complete blockade and threats of invasion. Yet, keep this in mind, the people persist. Never forget that. This is the first of a multi-part series Ecojustice Radio will be presenting. The Atacama Desert is a territory marked by mining monoproduction and the abandonment of social and cultural policies. That means there's a lot of mess out there in the desert left over from all this mining. It's basically a sacrifice zone generated from the difficult working conditions, pollution, environmental problems, and migratory phenomena that have marked that region. Here's a quote published in Antofagasta in 100 Words by Fundación Plagio. So here's the quote from Constanza Morales Gajardo. I was coming from the airport, my first steps into the city of Antofagasta. I couldn't believe there were no trees, that there wasn't a measly bush in that entire expanse of land, an arrival into the desert in all its magnitude. Not a stream marked the silhouette of the natural world. Dry channels were seen in the distance, a memento of some ancient runoff. I had arrived in the most barren land I had ever known. Constanza Morales Gajardo, 28 years old, now Antofagasta resident, translated by myself, Jack Eit, from Spanish. Here's another quote from the same book, Antofagasta in 100 Words, and this is by Rosa Fortes Gajardo. Pampa. Now, Pampa, you should understand, is an extensive, it's defined as an extensive treeless grassland area of South America, south of the Amazon River. So, here's the quote. Pampa, the desert road, arid and sweltering, brings silent and tired men, a landscape enervating and tragic. Lonely tombs of deserted mining towns fill lost spaces of others who have passed. I contemplate their tanned skin, unfathomable eyes that see forever. The stones of the Pampas hide secrets of lovers erased in time, an abandoned square, trunks that were once trees, laughter of ghost children, trains that pass and do not pass, leaving their wake of faded times in lost seasons of life, dust upon dust, winds of the past. The desert road was lost in the recesses of my soul. That is by Rosa Fortes Gajardo, 79 years from Antofagasta, translated by myself, Jack Eit. So the month
I spent in Chile's Atacama Desert had me looking into the history of mining, the economic motivations, the political maneuverings between the capital of Chile, that's Santiago, the United States and its economy, and of course, Europe and their former preeminence, but continued interest in mining. What was once known as white gold was responsible for a war against both Peru and Bolivia, and resulted in Chile taking away Bolivia's access to the Pacific Ocean. How the saltpeter, or nitrate fertilizer, boom that began in the 1800s has left a series of deserted ghost towns and an upturned landscape. We eventually will discuss copper and lithium mining, the latter, which is also called white gold, which dominates today. But this show is more about the legacy of mining and how its imprint is a foreboding reminder that the present boom in rare earth metals can have disastrous consequences if there's not care to protect communities and ecosystems along the way.

0: That was Gracias a la Vida by Violeta Parra from 1966. Violeta Parra was a Chilean composer, singer, songwriter, folklorist, ethnomusicologist, and visual artist. She pioneered the Nueva Canción Chilena, which is the Chilean new song, a renewal and a reinvention of Chilean folk music that will extend its sphere of influence outside of Chile.
1: So we're going to start with the recent history. Chile in the 1970s, a place in the midst of the democratic socialist government of Salvador Allende. He was the first Marxist ever to become president in a democratic election, and his focus was to bring equality and liberty to the people of the South American nation. Salvador Allende said, "The popular unity government represented the first attempt anywhere to build a genuinely democratic transition to socialism, a socialism that, owning to its origin, might be guided not by authoritarian bureaucracy, but by democratic self-rule." As Eduardo Galeano, the late Uruguayan writer of the famous 1973 book Open Veins of Latin America, Five Centuries of the Pillage of a Continent, "No country in South America was safe from the history of 500 years of exploitation and colonization. From Salvador Allende, as his government was overthrown, which would lead to his death. They have the power. They can overwhelm us. But social processes do not stop, either with crime nor with force." Chilean writer Isabel Allende called it the day we buried our freedom on September 11, 1973, when a military coup ended a century of democratic tradition in Chile and began a decades-long dictatorial reign of General Augusto Pinochet. Similar U.S.-backed CIA-planned coups followed in Uruguay and Argentina, then caused massive upheaval and destruction in Central America in the 1980s, and these coups continue today. Under Obama, there was the coup in Honduras, overthrowing the democratic-elected Mel Zelaya. There have been softer coups recently in Paraguay and Brazil, and failed coups under Trump in Venezuela and Nicaragua. And there was a short-lived coup in Bolivia in 2019, and let's just say lithium mining and the control of the economy by the neoliberal capitalist forces was a big part of it. And another attempted military coup happened in Bolivia just a short time ago, June of this year. It was an attempted coup that failed. The strategy designed in Washington and imposed upon the Latin American people comes from economic and political forces, corporations, and military strategists with an interest in complete hegemony and domination of any nation or people who push for an independent view from the multinational corporations and world financial control entities. And this is, of course, enforced by the International Monetary Fund, the World Bank, the Inter-American Development Bank, and other entities like that. And I hate to say it, but what are known as liberal and conservative parties in the U.S. work together to push this imperial directive of domination of Latin America. In every instance, the military acts as mercenaries to privileged groups in power. The general who led the coup in Honduras, pushed or supported by the Obama administration, was a graduate of what used to be called the School of the Americas. And the overthrow was accomplished from what was then a U.S. military air base called Palmarola. I'm talking about all of these different instances to give you the context. We're talking about Chile, and we're starting off with the coup in Chile, but these coups are happening everywhere. In Latin America, they're also happening all over the world. And who is pushing it? Well, in this case, it's the U.S. Back to Chile in the 1970s under Pinochet, the worst violation of human rights happened. Repression, torture, concentration camps, censorship, imprisonment without trial, and summary executions. Thousands of people were disappeared. Salvador Allende committed suicide as the National La Moneda Palace was bombed. The poet Pablo Neruda died under suspicious circumstances. The singer Victor Jara was killed in the National Stadium, along with so many others. Here is Victor Jara singing The Right to Live in Peace a song ostensibly about Vietnam, but we understand really what this song means.

Pablo Neruda, who I should add, won the Nobel Prize for Literature in 1971, wrote, "Tyranny cuts off the head that sings, but the voice at the bottom of the well returns to the secret springs of the earth, and out of the darkness rises up through the mouth of the people." We now will feature some analysis inspired by Stephen McCloskey's review of Eduardo Galeano's book, and you can find that from the Center for Global Education. In this context, Eduardo Galeano published his book, Open Veins of Latin America. A 2009 review of the book by Mongradien said this: "A continent blessed with bountiful natural resources has been systematically stripped of its gold, silver, tin, copper, oil, nitrates, manganese, and rubber, while its people remain among the poorest on earth, with high levels of infant mortality, illiteracy." Well, Galeano was heavily influenced by what is called the dependency theory, which argued that as a result of unequal distribution of power and resources, some countries have developed at a faster pace than others. So what's happening is there's a lot of dependency that's been forced upon these Latin American countries by the more powerful countries. It started off with Europe, and it has become the United States who has been pushing it. One of the leading advocates of dependency theory, André Günther Frank, argued that global trade is between strong core states and weak peripheral states, and that the latter have been subjected to centuries of domination by the core with a view to maintaining their peripheral status as suppliers of primary resources and consumers of processed commodities. Now, I know this is a lot of economic gobbledygook to a lot of people, but what we're trying to say here is colonization continues. And it's done in many different ways. And this has an effect on people. It has an effect on the land. It can be read when you travel on the land. So I'm here in Chile, traveling on the land and experiencing pretty shocking effects from decades, even centuries, of utilizing this land for one thing, just to extract the wealth from it and to give some people some jobs. But not to build a society that is based around a sustainable view of what the land can provide and what the water that's available can give, creating a society that'll last. What we're seeing is a society that we've traveled through the nitrate mining towns, and there's just a series of ghost towns throughout. So we're going to get to that, but I'm still covering the concept of how this concept comes along and why there is not an interest in taking care of this land other than taking what they can from it and then moving on. So in Open Veins, Eduardo Galeano explicitly links the development of Europe and later the United States to the underdevelopment and exploitation of Latin America. He suggested Latin America is the region of open veins. Everything from the discovery until our times has always been transmuted into European or later United States capital, and as such has accumulated in other places, distant centers of power. So the wealth of Latin America is taken to develop other places. This dependent relationship is a problem, okay? How did Latin America develop Europe and later the U.S.? Well, Galeano wrote, "Poverty is not written in the stars. Underdevelopment is not one of God's mysterious designs. It is instead the product of, well, imperial design." And Galeano revealed the full horror of what followed when Renaissance Europeans ventured across the ocean and buried their teeth in the throats of indigenous civilizations. Open Veins has three parts. In the first, he recounts how the European lust for gold and silver brought Spanish and Portuguese colonists to the Americas, or what they called the Americas, under the cloak of propagating Christianity. Entire indigenous populations were, well, exterminated through indentured slavery in gold and silver mines,
or from their lack of resistance to the bacteria and viruses carried by their conquerors. Some died by their own hand in anticipation of the fate that awaited them. It's pretty brutal. So in 1532, the Inca leader, Atahualpa, fulfilled his promise to the Spanish conquistador, Francisco Pizarro, of filling one room with gold and two more with silver, but was not spared. From 1545 to 1558, 99% of Spanish mineral exports from the Americas came chiefly from the silver mines in Potosí, which is now Bolivia, which not only stimulated Europe's economic development, one may say that they made it possible. The Spanish aristocracy frittered away much of the wealth on creating new titles, extravagant and needless wars, to the point that the Habsburg regime fell into bankruptcy by 1700. It's something that sounds familiar to what the United States is doing about frittering away their wealth on extravagance and needless wars. So, cautionary tale there. The Latin American satellites with the strongest links to the core in the period of imperialism are today the poorest. Potosí, argued Galeano, is the best example of this underdevelopment when poverty and depopulation followed the stripping of silver from the seams of the mines. The part of Bolivia that was once Potosí has had a population larger than Argentina, but is now six times smaller. So, the indigenous people of the Americas totaled no less than 70 million when the foreign conquerors appeared on the horizon. A century and a half later, they were reduced to 3.5 million. 8 million indigenous people died in the mines of Potosí, including women and children. Yeah, boy, this is pretty tough stuff. So, in addition to claiming millions of lives, the forced labor tore these indigenous people from sustainable and collective agricultural production that was abandoned. There was indigenous resistance where it could be mounted, most notably by the Incan monarch Tupac Amaru in Cusco, which is now Peru, who abolished slavery and taxes until his capture and death. During their colonization of Brazil, the Portuguese transported an estimated 10 million slaves from Africa as forced laborers in sugar, tobacco, and wood plantations and gold mines. By plowing much of their mineral riches into buying English manufactured goods, the Portuguese destroyed their own nascent manufacturing sector and that of their colonies. As Galeano suggests, the English had conquered Portugal without the trouble of a conquest. Again, we're seeing the same type of behavior from the United States of America. So, be aware. 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We encourage you to become a member of our Patreon. Today, you are listening to Nitrate Mining and the History of Chile's Atacama Desert. I am your host, Jack Eid, and we feature the first of a series on the Atacama Desert of Chile. This is an excerpt from the tune Raza Brava by the group Iyapu. Their name means lightning in Quechua. They formed in 1971 in Antofagasta, Chile, and they're one of the most outstanding groups of contemporary Latin American popular music with Andean roots. These are wide variety of musical instruments of different origins. They also play various percussion instruments, leguero, bass drums, Peruvian box drums, congas, bongo, cultrún, and Latin percussion. We will feature more of their music later in the series.

Now we return to our review of Eduardo Galeano's book, Open Veins of Latin America, with help from Stephen McCloskey's work, Relating to the History of Chile. We will be getting to the history and today's reality of mining and our interview with Don Victor Loyola from the Atacama Desert mining town of Maria Elena shortly. So please bear with us and forgive this somewhat not uplifting rundown of how colonialism continues to be a destabilizing force. I also want to remind our listeners that Chile today has fully returned to its democratic roots, and their present leadership comes from the center-left of the political spectrum. Yet, the dominance of an oligarchy out of Santiago, backed up by a constitution that favors private ownership and international plunder, sponsored by a caste of multinational corporations and foreign governments, led by the U.S., continues. So, here we go. U.S. Colonialism, Chapter 3 of Open Veins, discusses the implications of the United States' industrial expansion for Latin America, based on consumption of minerals and petroleum from states south of the Rio Grande, Chilean copper, Bolivian tin, Brazilian iron ore, and Venezuelan oil were among the resources extracted from the continent, cured through military and political economic interference, as we've been talking about. So, the U.S. support for military dictatorship in Brazil in 1964 ensured that disputed iron ore rights fell into the hands of a Cleveland, Ohio-based mining company, as one of the key architects of neoliberalism, Friedrich von Hayek, once remarked after a visit to Chile following that 1973 coup, "My personal preference leans towards a liberal dictatorship rather than a democratic government devoid of liberalism." Interesting, that word liberalism. Authoritarian leaders could be relied upon to implement neoliberal reforms by force and necessary to suppress voices of dissent. Section 2 of Open Veins is dominated by the narrative of European retreat from Latin America and the advancement of U.S. commercial interests, described by Galeano as a contemporary structure of plunder. The buoyancy of the U.S. economy post-World War II saw the exponential growth of U.S. corporations and the complicity of the military and business elites across the continent. So the process of foreign control of key Latin American industrial sectors, primarily by U.S. corporations, was the International Monetary Fund, which we talked about earlier, which began extolling the virtues of what Naomi Klein described as the shock doctrine of neoliberalism: currency devaluations, removal of price controls, wage freezes, tariff reduction on imports. Indeed, the laboratory of neoliberalism was Pinochet's Chile, under the tutelage of that guru, Milton Friedman, to disastrous effect. In a postscript to Open Veins, comprising section

The law on mining concessions was put in 1982 under the Pinochet's government to say that underground rights to minerals were separate from surface property owners, giving free access to minerals for private investors, regardless of those people who live on that land. Also, water is private. It's not a public good. It's not a right for everyone. It is something that is owned, something that is taken, something that is used, not a human right, as we know it should be. These are important issues to consider. In our next part, I will discuss the history of nitrate mining. So we'll get into that in a second.

0: That was Iyapu, Estudio para Charango.
1: We look back into the centuries of intensive mining in the Atacama Desert of Chile, which all started with silver, then guano, if you can believe that, saltpeter or sodium nitrate, later copper, and now a massive rush to expand lithium production. Each boom and bust cycle has marked the landscape with countless abandoned towns and mines, which we were exploring over the last month. Each a time capsule of lives lived and choices made. Saltpeter or sodium nitrate mining began in the 19th century, an example of the illusory fortunes of Latin American resources on the world market that the lithium boom of today threatens to repeat. It's funny how these things keep repeating, these coups, these levels of domination, of dependency. It just keeps on repeating itself. What started with pelican and seagull droppings coating the coastal rocky cliffs for rainless generations, scraped off and shipped to the old world to revive exhausted European soil. Nitrates, found in the desert soil of the Pampas of then Peru, proved an even more valuable commodity, used as fertilizer and an explosive, or what is sometimes called fertilizer bomb, or in today's version, rocket fuel. Pampas, again, as we said earlier, are the treeless plains found between the coastal mountains and the high Andean plateau to the east. So in this day, it was Peru, this area, and the Lima, capital Lima, oligarchy grew up on the silver from Potosí and then moved to bird droppings. And later, the shiny white rock formations called saltpeter. Unfortunately, as Eduardo Galeano wrote in his book, which we've been following in this show, they became indebted to the British, who had replaced the Spanish and who played around with the export pricing and basically exhausted the resource of guano and then took over the nitrate fields with the workers surviving in hovels, working 15-hour days. They were paid in script put out by the company that lost about half its value at the company store. The mines moved down to what was Bolivia, but the works were owned by Peruvians and Chileans. So, because the Bolivians suggested a tax on the nitrates, well, the Chilean army invaded and never to leave again, and the Bolivians lost. In the Pacific or Saltpeter War of 1879, Chile took territory from both Peru and Bolivia, controlling the Atacama Desert and mining interests. The impact of the lost nitrate income to Peru is massive and debilitating. Bolivia lost its Pacific port, but also the most productive copper mine that they'd find out later, called Chuquicamata, which continues in production until today. And it has a speckled history from the environmental side that we're not getting into in this show. Moreover, British investments into the nitrate mining fields paid off when Chile took over. In the early 1890s, Chile sent 3/4 of its exports over to Britain, and though Chile had the world monopoly on nitrates, John Thomas North of the Liverpool Nitrate Company was the nitrate king. There was a brief effort to nationalize the nitrate fields between 1886 and 1890. And how do you think that ended? Well, it ended in a civil war, we'll put that in quotes, funded on one side by the British. And the president at the time ended up committing suicide under attack, the same way Salvador Allende would go down almost 100 years later. Workers from these South American nations and beyond lived in company towns and forged, in the words of UN Education, Science, and Cultural Organization, that's UNESCO, a distinctive communal Pampinos culture, despite the harsh conditions. The salitre, or saltpeter, culture and the associated towns are now mostly gone since, well, two German scientists, right around between the World Wars, they figured out, through the Haber-Bosch process, how to chemically fix nitrogen from the air, this white gold, on an industrial level. Eventually, nitrate mining for saltpeter became a losing proposition. The Chilean economy went into a tailspin, and the bust followed. Today, so many towns, maybe 120 of them or more, their houses, squares, schools, cemeteries, have been abandoned and lie in ruins. Ghost towns. Remediation and restoration of the mines are not words or concepts employed with regards to these companies who were in business. The industrial processes and machinery left the rust creaking in the winds blowing across the Atacama Desert. The environment, the water resources were contaminated. The flowering tree, the tamarugo, that grows without need for rain, often or largely cut down, or the underground water sustenance was usurped. Though the Chilean government is said to working on restoration in this case, and the species still survives. So we talked with Don Victor Loyola, who today works in the Museo Comunal of Maria Elena, which is, you know, a local town that still, up until recently, had been continued mining for nitrates, but recently closed that down. But processing plant still continues in Maria Elena, as well as the solar arrays put out on the landscape that have replaced the mining. And Don Victor Loyola worked for 30 years in the mine, so we have a discussion with him to follow. This is Jack Eyde. I'm here in Maria Elena in Chile, in the Atacama Desert, with Don Victor Loyola. He's in charge of tourism for the Municipal Foundation of Maria Elena. It's a town inland of the Pacific coast in the north of Chile. And Don Victor has worked for 30 years for mining companies in the Atacama Desert. And he has quite a lot of experience. Welcome to Eco Justice Radio.
2: Thank you.
1: Yeah. It's good to talk with you and be here with you. Can you explain a little bit? Osceola, the photographer who I've been working with, we've been staying here for a few days, and you've been touring us around Maria Elena and a lot of that's happening out in the desert here, or that has happened. We've learned a lot of the history of this desert of mining and mining of in English saltpeter or salitres in. So could you explain a little bit about the town of Maria Elena and how it was formed, how mining has been a big part of the history of this region?
2: Well, thanks for the invitation to talk about this first. Well, Maria Elena was founded in 1926. Mm. Yes, and the owner of this company was the Guggenheim brothers.
1: The Guggenheim brothers, right? Who our listeners have heard of, the Guggenheim family. Quite prominent.
2: And the engineer that created this system of exploitation that we have only here in Maria Elena and another solitaire called Pedro de Valdivia was Mr. Elias Kaplan-Smith, a chemical engineer that created the system Guggenheim.
1: And so this system, the Guggenheim system, so nitrates was a fertilizer that was used in that time. Well, could you tell us the uses that, why was the United States, why were the Guggenheim brothers interested in nitrates?
2: Because first of all, they was interesting because they was the first owner of the Trigamata copper mine.
1: So this was copper, a totally different interest. And there was a whole boom of copper in this region as well.
2: Yes, it's the potential mineral of here. We are exploiting many copper here.
1: Right, correct.
2: They was coming from Chile to get this project in Trigamata and know the exploitation here in the of saltpeter here in the desert.
1: Right.
2: And they saw and looking. They sent to Mr. Elias Kaplan-Smith from to see how you make that.
1: Mm-hmm. Was he from the United States or was he Chilean?
2: Chilean. Well, they saw that was very interesting to make this exploitation here, and they create the systems Guggenheim is especially and a process that begin in the mine with blasters,
1: right,
2: breaking the rock and go to the plant of crushing plant.
1: Right.
2: And after the crushing plant's going to the finish with lixivation of this product. And we call this salitre. Mm-hmm. When they finish the elaboration, is salitre.
1: Hey, listeners, quick break here. We hope that you're enjoying EcoJustice Radio. 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Today, you are listening to Nitrate Mining and the History of Chile's Atacama Desert. I am your host, Jack Eid, and we feature the first of a series on the Atacama Desert of Chile. We continue with my chat with Don Victor Loyola, who had worked for the mining companies in Chile for 30 years and now works for the Municipal Museum in the Atacama Desert town of Maria Elena. He discusses the devastating loss that the end of the nitrate boom was for Chile. That started with the Great Depression in 1929. Communities that are built around single industries, company towns, effectively. When that company decides to close up shop, nothing is left for people to live on. And towns and ways of living can be ended.
2: Yes, sí. In the United States and Europe too, and so many countries
1: Europe
2: in
1: too,
2: Europe
1: yes,
2: too.
1: Of course.
2: What also the big is Germany. They of times many subsidiaries in Europe, right? And the United States too, another country too. Now actually is China too, is by to.
1: And this was in the 1920s, so this was after World War One, before World War Two, correct?
2: Yes, we had it was critical the situation because when the beginning of the First World War and the Second World War in this.
1: So you could no longer sell the nitrate.
2: That was so very critical for us in Chile. And finished and died so many solitaires in this time. I had to say the solitaires town, I say that. Companies or offices.
1: Company towns, right. And they called them oficinas.
2: Right?
1: Right.
2: And after this, in the time of the 1929 or 1913, we tried to begin again to make the exploitation from this, but Germany created the artificial St. Peter.
1: Right. So adapting to the blockade, Germany developed their own form of saltpeter or nitrate, so they didn't depend on the supply coming from Chile.
2: Yeah. We had so many problems with that. But when only solitaires after this time was living. To this time was Maria Elena and Pedro de Valdivia.
1: Mm-hmm. Yeah. And Pedro de Valdivia was a town south of here that we visited today.
2: Yes, in the south of Maria Elena.
1: Right. And it was quite a big industrial town at that time. So we want the audience to understand that these towns no longer exist. Vergara, Valdivia, Pedro de Valdivia. They exist. They're deserted. They're dead. Dead towns.
2: Yes, was dead.
1: Yeah, and they've just been left, and the landscape has been left, and the processing that they were doing has not been remediated. It is as if they just stopped work, and now there's still some processing, some different things going on in a couple of these places, but mostly the industrial processes and the residents, the entire towns, have all left. What's happened, this is one of the driest places on the earth. I mean, there is literally almost no native vegetation. There's a few trees, there's a few river beds that come down. Can you explain a little bit of the environment?
2: Well, to live here is very complicated because we have all the riqueza.
1: The richness, yes.
2: The richness is here in the north.
1: And especially, I should say wealth,
2: especially
1: yes.
2: The copper, the gold, everything, and St. Peter, solitary, and this mountain. And we bring with piping from to every places, every cities here, to the coast.
1: They bring the water from the mountains to the coast, is
2: yes,
1: what you're saying.
2: Yes,
1: it's piped
2: to the coast.
1: Down.
2: To
1: piped.
2: All the city, all the towns, it's very appreciated, this. But we had to the Rio Loa, Loa River, River here, we have obtained.
1: Yes, the River Loa.
2: Yeah, River Loa. You, we had here Maria Elena Calama.
1: Mm-hmm. Calama's the next time over.
2: Copper capital.
1: Calama's the copper capital.
2: Yes.
1: Did you say? Is it still? Are they still mining copper there?
2: Or was because Antofagasta is the capital of the all this exploitation here in the tree, but Calama too. Yeah, we have so many copper company here exploiting. Back into the, I told you, over the Loa River.
3: Mm-hmm.
2: Just go from the west to the east, from the Cordillera, from the coast come the river. We have water here.
3: Yeah.
2: In this time, we have so many possibility because we, the people that working here, now are beginning new project of the change the ocean water change to potable water.
3: Desalination. Right? Yes. In fact,
2: desalination,
3: that's, there's a significant amount of desalination going on in Antofagasta. That's how they're basically surviving is through desal.
2: It's very important water here because that water is life.
3: Absolutely.
2: We don't have water, don't have life. We have to. The sun is very strong. The radiation here, we have the more big radiation in the world in this point.
3: Sun radiation, yes.
2: Yeah, very hot.
3: I burn quite quickly out there on the sun. Yeah. And it's the middle of winter that we're here.
2: When I come into work here my first time, here in the desert, here in Maria Elena, I came from to work my first time, my first days, was very complicated for me because I drink water all the time.
3: Yeah.
2: Only, oh my God, what are making here is very, only desert is hot. I can work it with this one. But I follow here.
3: Yeah.
2: It's beautiful to work there.
3: Out here, what kind of wildlife survives out in the
2: only people that is living here, we are the humans people.
3: The human people. Meaning there's almost no natural. I see a lot of zopilotes, the turkey vultures.
2: Jote.
3: Jote, yeah.
2: Es un zopilote, un buitre. Buitre. The buitre is a huge, only dead animals.
3: Right.
2: Is similar, is familiar of the condor.
3: Mm? And the condor comes from up in the Andes.
2: Only the Andes. Only we had found in Quillagua camellios.
3: No sé, what is that?
2: Camellios, que son las llamas.
3: Oh, the llamas.
2: Las llamas.
3: Okay.
2: Guanacos.
3: Yes, those are the in English we call them llamas, but there's different species of them that people identify mainly with Peru and Bolivia.
2: Sí. Yes.
3: So they have them here too.
2: But only where we have the indigenous, they have the guanacos, picuñas, llamas or llamas, right?
1: The conversation with Don Victor then shifted to the ancient indigenous presence, more than 5,000 geoglyphs. Prehistoric works of art, placed on or worked into the landscape, have been recorded in the Atacama Desert of northern Chile.
3: We're talking about these hills without trees and without much vegetation. Can you explain these geoglyphs in the region here?
2: So many time ago, for like 5,000 years. Well, coming the Inca from the, they crossing from the north to the south of Chile. They cross Ecuador, they cross Colombia, they cross Peru and Bolivia, all the frontier border for the Andes Mountain. They stayed in the mountain.
3: In the mountains.
2: And then in community. They are living in state, San Pedro, all the town, Chiltiu.
3: Mm-hmm.
2: They cross from to the coast, walking, from to get enough time per products of the sea.
3: See,
2: to make change.
3: To get seafood. To get.
2: They pay for system was the change. I bring you camellia
3: like
2: llama
3: they,
2: or llama or
3: right.
2: I bring you llama from the,
3: mountain
2: and they chase off with fish. And when they go crossing from and this mountain from the coast, they live in the hills, destroyed for hill life.
3: So they were making a statement of their visit to the coast? Is that what
2: when they visited, they saw somebody, chango, the indigenous in the coast. They call it changos.
3: The name of the indigenous group in there. And they're
2: in the coast.
3: But they're related Inca or Quechua? Are they?
2: Yes, you have the Quechua and have the Aymaras.
3: Okay.
2: Yeah?
3: Aymaras.
2: Or Kunsa.
3: Okay.
2: All three different tribes or groups.
1: The largest prehistoric anthropomorphic geoglyph is found here, known as the Atacama Giant. The figure is 119 meters, that's 390 feet long, and one of the many geoglyphs to be found in the region. And let me tell you, it's striking, it's amazing, it's incredible how long they've been there. It's really a sight to see that you really can kind of only see if you're flying over, which we took some drone shots that we will share over time. The best known geoglyphs in the world are the Nazca Lines, built between 200 BC and 800 AD, and located approximately 800 kilometers away in coastal Peru. The Chilean glyphs in the Atacama Desert are far more numerous and varied in style. They cover a much larger region. We visited two different sites, but there were a number of other ones, and they were built between 600 and 1500 AD. Both the Nazca Lines and the Atacama glyphs had multiple symbolic or ritual purposes. While scholars believe that the Atacama glyphs additionally had a vital role in the transportation network using the Llama caravans connecting the great Southern American civilizations. So, built and refined by several South American cultures, likely including Tiwanaku and Inca, as well as less advanced groups, the widely varied geoglyphs are found in geometric, animal, and human forms, and in about 50 different types. Using artifacts and stylistic characteristics, archaeologists believe the earliest were first constructed during the Middle Period, beginning around, as we said, like 800 AD. The most recent may be associated with the early Christian rites of the 16th century. Some geoglyphs are found in isolation. Some are in panels up to 50 figures. They're found on hillsides, pampas, and valley floors throughout the Atacama Desert, but they are always found near ancient pre-Hispanic trackways, marking those llama caravan routes through the difficult regions of the desert connecting the ancient people of South America. So this Atacama Giant, notable for its size and hillside position, has been assumed to be an astronomical guide. The rays emanating from the figure's head may have represented a headdress, but they align with the moon to tell time in a way that was probably quite practical. By gauging the seasons, the ancients who crafted the hill figure sometime between 1000 and 1400 could better predict the rainy season.

Don Victor concluded the interview discussing the festival at La Tirana, which is a desert town to the north of Maria Elena that celebrates to the Virgin of Tirana, the indigenous figure, or the Virgen of Carmen, who is the patron saint of Chile and its military, depending on whether you're focusing on the Catholic side or the indigenous side. They're very mixed and almost indistinguishable. There is pilgrimage, dancing, and costumes for an entire week in July. We will discuss this in a later episode, but save it to say that this was a highlight of the lives of the workers in the nitrate mines and continues to grow today.

So the Lautaro Nitrate Company Limited settled one saltpeter town called Chacabuco in 1924. Of course, as we've stated, the synthetic nitrate crumbled the mining industry, leaving Chacabuco abandoned less than 15 years after its formation. Boom and bust. Although abandoned by the nitrate miners, Chacabuco became the home. It was repurposed as a prisoner concentration camp during the Pinochet coup regime between 73 and 74. After seizing power, Pinochet sent thousands of political activists, intellectuals, and those opposing his regime to detention centers, as we mentioned early in this show, throughout Chile, and one such being the deserted town of Chacabuco. Its architecture of surveillance worked well for the military as they reused the nitrate workers' residential units as cells for political prisoners. Although we have been told that Chacabuco remains surrounded by approximately 98 lost landmines left by the Chilean military, it is a tourist site now and can be visited without risk of being blown up as long as you don't go wandering. So, to finish this off here, we want to share a poem. It's called Oficinas Altreras Chacabuco by Wilfredo Dorador A, published in 2007 in Alfarero del Tiempo, The Potter of Time, talking about how the desert forms itself. Incredible poetry. So you should know Wilfredo Dorador is the father of the renowned University of Antofagasta academic Cristina Dorador, who specializes in the study of microbiology of the salt flats of the Atacama that are so threatened by the present lithium boom. We did an interview with her, which we will share later. And this is my own translation. Forgive me. To the original author, it definitely isn't as good as the Spanish version. Oficinas Altreras Chacabuco by Wilfredo Dorador. These are the streets of my early childhood. This is the salt, the loneliness that overwhelms them. This is the home of the absent sea, and there are hands like the bread of the new encounter. The pepper and its breeze, the neighborly voices, the pupils, the longings of my beloved. The rumor of kisses that return. Joy is the hunger towards the origin. And there are laughs that are resurrected from long ago. Then the names, the hitches. It is my town, revived in its naked forces. The sun that raised its energies. Crack of the reverberations. Will of endless fire. In this square, I learned spring. And in the backyard, nostalgia. And orphaned forests, I argued for knives. And in this place, the chains, the shackles, that silenced conscience of human crickets. Next, the rafts rotted, the dynamite went over the top, and the dogs cried all the absences. I am the last redeemed oak. The angel of frost sings corollary and cross of fire, a crown of tin. Is more of a being than thought, and I am the becoming of an empampad seas. I belong to the abyss of another time. That is Wilfredo Dorador from the book Alfarero del Tiempo. Thank you to our listeners for joining us, and thank you to our guest, Don Victor Loyola. This has been Nitrate Mining and the History of Chile's Atacama Desert. 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

0: From Washington, D.C., this is On the Ground, a celebration for the life of Assata Shakur, a member of the Radical Black Liberation Army, offers a space to consider legacies of struggle and paths for freedom and survival. We speak to longtime human rights activist Rosemary Mealy.
1: Assata teaches us, when she says carry it on, she means that you have to carry it on, number one, by studying and understanding your enemy. And then you have to organize.
0: And you may not get down with Senator Elizabeth Warren, but she does break down how private equity, another term for vulture capitalism, is killing U.S. housing, healthcare, businesses, and even your child's sports team.
2: Nearly half a billion to private equity, a $2.8 million bonus for the CEO, and $60 for each worker who is now out of a job.
0: All that and much more coming up.

0: Welcome to On the Ground, Voices of Resistance from the Nation's Capital. I'm Esther Ivarum. First, our headlines. And joining me for World Headlines today is our geopolitical analyst, the historian and prolific author, Professor Gerald Horn. Welcome back to the show, Gerald.
1: Thank you for inviting me.
0: And thank you for joining me. So, well, let's start with Iran. Following at least two U.S. military attacks on southern Iran that killed at least four members of the Iranian military, Iran struck back on Thursday, targeting what it said was the U.S. air base from which the attacks originated. Now, this exchange of fire came after there were other skirmishes in the strait earlier this week, and as Israel continues to bomb and kill civilians in Lebanon and in occupied Palestine, and during what is supposed to be a ceasefire and negotiations underway. So what is your understanding of this state of war confusion?
1: Well, confusion, I think, is an appropriate word. The latest press reports are that some sort of agreement has been reached by the two parties, speaking of Iran and the United States, and we're awaiting a sign-off by Mr. Trump. But I would understand if our audience did not give that much credit to that particular news report, because we've heard such reports previously. It's clear that Mr. Trump is trying to avoid the inevitable, which is that this has been a major strategic and damaging loss for U.S. imperialism. Mr. Trump has gone so far as to threaten Oman, which we had thought was in the good graces of Washington, because after all, it had been a kind of intermediary between Washington and Tehran. But I think that's part of the ordinary chaos that Mr. Trump has brought to international affairs, which again has been exacerbated by his seeking to avoid the inevitable, which is a damaging strategic loss.
0: Well, next, let's talk about the U.S. proxy war against Russia in Ukraine. After the bombing of a teacher's training college in Luhansk, killing 18 people, including many young women, Russia retaliated by using its powerful Ireshnik hypersonic missile, hitting what it said were several military and government sites in Kiev that it said were responsible for that attack on civilians. And since then, Moscow has warned Western diplomats to leave Kiev. What's your understanding of the response among leaders in Europe and here in the U.S.? And why isn't it this being considered more serious? Because we are dealing with one of the world's largest nuclear powers.
1: Well, that is the $64 question, is it not? Perhaps most serious of all are these credible reports that Britain is now operating in Estonia, one of the Baltic republics, a former constituent republic of the former Soviet Union, in plotting attacks against Russia, on Russian soil, that is. And Russia, understandably, has warned that Estonia may be a target. It would not surprise me at all, given the fact that Britain is at the controls, that even Britain could be in the crosshairs. This comes in the wake of this push by Germany to rearm, and anyone with a faint knowledge of the 20th century should be alarmed by Germany rearming. So you are correct to suggest that this is a very dangerous situation that's unfolding. The best that can be said is that the Iranian conflict is taking up all the oxygen and all of the mental space in Washington, D.C., and amongst the press corps, and they find it difficult to concentrate on two dangerous situations at once.
0: One brief follow-up. I know that you mentioned Estonia being a target. I also understand that these Baltic states may also be a target because they use their airspace to have these drones fly over their airspace to fly into Moscow or to fly into Russia to attack Russia. Is that your understanding?
1: Absolutely. Not only Estonia, but Latvia as well, and Lithuania, similarly, are being charged with being accomplices to the proxy war in Ukraine. And this could not be hardly more dangerous.
0: Right. Is Finland in that group as well?
1: Well, to a degree, yes. But Mr. Stubb, the leader in Helsinki, has been making noises lately about having talks with Moscow, which is quite surprising, but certainly welcome.
0: Now, ABC News reported on May 27th that after the Trump administration has basically gutted the Centers for Disease Control, it is soliciting volunteers from the skeleton CDC staff to perhaps even recruit other volunteers to do Ebola screening here in the country. And reading this, I mean, it would be laughable if it wasn't so serious, given what is believed to be an extremely dangerous outbreak of the disease in Africa. So what is the latest on Ebola, and what seems like a deliberate nonchalance toward this spread, this ravaging disease in the heart of Africa, where we know the U.S. and other countries are coveting their rare earth minerals and other natural resources they need to fuel their, you know, AI fantasies?
1: Well, once again, we have to give the Trump administration a failing grade for its response to Ebola. Number one, there has apparently been an agreement with Kenya not to have U.S. nationals who have Ebola to come back to the United States, but to be treated in Kenya. And it's surprising that Nairobi agreed to that. And number two, the consensus is that the U.S. cutback with regard to public health, with regard to development aid, has exacerbated the African response to Ebola. That is to say, it's weakened Africa's response, which had been heavily dependent upon aid from the United States in terms of public health crises. And I think that we're reaping the bitter harvest sown by Elon Musk and his so-called Department of Government Efficiency, which in early 2025 began to cut back sharply on public health dollars, on aid and development, and now we're facing the inevitable result.
0: I remember during those Doge days, and even some people on the left, you know, because of the malfeasance of USAID in the past, kind of being seen as a CIA cutout, there was kind of like a joyful attitude that it would be dismantled, even though I understand that it's really not really dismantled. It's just kind of taken under the wing of the State Department now. And a few tears shed for the fact that this would also decimate this type of aid. So what you're saying about reaping the whirlwind is very appropriate. But finally, let's switch to this hemisphere. Activists with Code Pink and other human rights advocates were out dancing salsa in front of the Cuban embassy this week in order to continue to show solidarity with the people of Cuba, who, despite the outpouring of generosity from people here and people around the world, are still bearing the brunt of this crippling, illegal, and immoral and decadent blockade by the U.S. And I think the latest I heard was that a second shipment of oil, humanitarian oil from Russia, had not reached Cuba yet, or I don't know if they were trying to say it was blocked. But given the ongoing crises there, this apparent bogus indictment against 94-year-old Raul Castro, what's your take on the latest with Cuba?
1: Well, the positive signs are that China's in the process of sending about 60,000 tons of rice to Cuba. About 15,000 tons have arrived already. Within days, there will be an election in Colombia where Mr. Cepeda, who is to the left of the current incumbent, Mr. Petro, is expected to do well. And that is good news for Havana. Similarly, the center-right government in Bolivia of Rodrigo Paz is under siege, and it would not surprise me at all if he were forced out of office, because recall that in the 21st century, the movement towards socialism, once led by Evo Morales, has done quite well. And the recent election where Mr. Paz was victorious in some ways was an aberration. So I think that if Cuba can just hang on, there will be good news coming rather shortly.
0: All right. Well, that's an optimistic point to end on this really very troubling world news that we're dealing with right now. I've been speaking with our geopolitical analyst, Professor Gerald Horn. Thank you so much for joining me today, Gerald.
1: Thank you for inviting me.

0: And now Chantel James has our national and local news headlines. Take it away, Chantel.
1: Organizers around the country are standing up for Cuba in the face of a potential United States attack and during the ongoing blockade that has deprived the country of fuel and power. Code Pink was here in Washington, D.C. with joyful resistance in front of the Cuban embassy, the salsa music and dancing, alongside the testimonies of people who have returned from travel to Cuba.
2: Sanctions have been devastating, but this further escalation and the threats of escalation are making people around the world stand up, show their solidarity with the people of Cuba, and we are outwardly continuing to be vocal against what this government is doing to the people of Cuba.
1: Members of the Global Samud Flotilla, 500 activists who boarded 52 boats to sail the Mediterranean to break the siege on Gaza and deliver aid there, began returning back to their countries, including the United States. They testify of horrifically brutal treatment when they were captured by Israel, including torture, beatings, and rape. A contingent of supporters met those finally returning home at Dulles Airport here with a warm welcome.
3: Abba, Abba, welcome home!
4: Abba, Abba, we're proud of you!
3: Abba, Abba, we're proud of you!
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3: Free, free Palestine!
1: In the latest foibles of Donald Trump, construction of a gargantuan outdoor arena is underway on the south lawn of the White House for the UFC mixed martial arts fight he is planning to honor America's 250th birthday. But the big event is actually on his birthday, June 14th. Taking money from National Parks for Vanity Projects, he is also planning construction on the National Mall to change the reflecting pool, all the while managing attacks on Iran despite alleging a ceasefire. He's also launching a criminal probe of the journalist E. Jean Carroll, who he was convicted of sexually assaulting and slandering. Midas Touch had more on the construction for the UFC fight.
5: You'll notice behind me what UFC is calling the Claw, a massive lighting grid which will go over the octagon where the fight will take place.
6: What are your thoughts on the UFC 250 construction happening on the White House lawn?
7: It's definitely interesting to see. It looks a little bit out of place. It's a little weird.
8: The White House lawn belongs to the country, and therefore putting something that's essentially for the current incumbent's birthday party is not right.
9: I know what we're all thinking, right? The one thing America needs at this moment, while a war is going on and affordability crisis is here and rising gas prices across the board, is an octagon on the South Lawn, cage fight at the White House for Trump's birthday.
1: Already under oppressive occupation of multiple federal forces, D.C. now braces for the summer surge, as it is being called by the Trump administration. An additional 1,500 National Guard troops are being brought to our streets, which will bring the total of National Guard troops patrolling the district to 5,000. As U.S. Attorney General for D.C., Jeanine Pirro, has announced a crackdown on the youth of our city, it is feared that youth will bear the brunt of this so-called surge. Additionally, journalist Rafael Sanchez Cruz reports that a coalition of 26 states is urging the U.S. Court of Appeals to uphold a lower court's ruling that would finally end deployment of the National Guard to the nation's capital.
10: President Donald Trump is facing pushback from a group of 23 attorneys general and three governors who are urging the U.S. Court of Appeals for D.C. to stop his deployment of the National Guard of the district. The coalition that includes Virginia is led by Maryland Attorney General Anthony Brown, who wrote in a statement, President Trump unlawfully deployed the National Guard to Washington, D.C. for political theater, not for public safety. Our office will continue defending the rule of law against unlawful efforts to use military power to police American communities. The group argues that the deployment is taking away power and resources from states and local jurisdictions.
1: The 6th anniversary of the murder of George Floyd by Minneapolis police was soulfully commemorated in a prayer vigil that was held in front of the Target store in Columbia Heights in the northwest section of the district. Hosted by the Boycott Target DC Coalition, faith leaders from multiple traditions led 100 gathered in a meditative and prayerful honoring of the life of George Floyd, contemplation of his legacy, and championing a world of justice for black people righteously as a true expression of faith. Reverend Fierce, a longtime organizer, led.
11: We've been here for a while to try to get our story out, that we matter, that we are people of importance, and that you just can't come to Washington, D.C. and visit and look at all of the monuments now tore down and forget about the people who are standing here, standing and holding it down. And I know that when I open up my church doors to this coalition, I said, we got to make a change now. And Reverend Hagler said, yeah, we're going to do it too. And so now we are here once again. This is the sixth year that we're honoring the life, because we don't want to forget. We don't ever want to forget how bad people treat us. We don't want to forget that we matter. We don't want to forget that even though they were the first in and the first out, that the God I serve understands that the first will be last. But right now, we're going to get them first, so they'll understand what last means. At last, we may have an opportunity to have some freedom. At last, we may have an opportunity to walk in the streets. At last, we may be able to raise our children without fear. At last, we can see the police actually do what the police are supposed to do, which is protect. And I'll be honest with you, since they have such a rich history in the chattel slave movement, and it's just all about protecting property and not people. So let's be clear on that. But today I'm here to pray, because there are powers that are greater than anything that I could muster and anything that they can holster. And so I'm going to call on those powers.
1: For On the Ground, this is Chantal James.
0: Thank you, Chantel. And those are headlines and happenings. This is On the Ground. I'm Esther Averam. Stay with us.

0: Are you with them? Are you? It is truly amazing that this isn't illegal. 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The PE company makes out with millions of dollars, and the doctors, the nurses, and the patients, they're all just left holding the bag. Today, private equity outfits own 488 hospitals across our country. That's just stunning. But this takeover is happening in every single part of the healthcare sector. Your doctor's office, your dentist, your eye doctor, your dermatologist, your radiologist, your emergency physician, your grandma's nursing home. So take what happened to Steward Healthcare, because this is their standard playbook. So private equity bought a hospital system, Steward. It then sold the land under the operating rooms, the emergency department, and the parking lot to a different company. And what did private equity do with the money from selling that land? Did they use that money to upgrade the operating room equipment? Did they increase wages? Did they lower costs for patients? Well, sure doesn't look like it. Nope. Private equity paid themselves at least $800 million, maybe more, and then walked away, leaving the hospitals, their patients, and their healthcare workers with nothing. But now the hospitals had to make huge rent payments on the land that they used to own. The hospitals couldn't keep up with those rent payments, so they fell behind on their other bills. Then they had to cut back on services, lay off staff, vendors stopped refilling basic supplies, and tragedy struck. A new mother died after giving birth at a Steward hospital that didn't have a basic piece of equipment that could have saved her life during a postpartum complication. The equipment had been repossessed by the vendor after Steward refused to pay its bills. And that's what private equity in healthcare creates. The drive to make more money literally puts lives at risk. And meanwhile, the health system's debt continued to pile up higher and higher until eventually the whole system, Steward Healthcare, declared bankruptcy. Now, the other Steward hospitals that this PE outfit had bought up, hospitals all across the country, were ultimately just put up for sale. Some survived while others closed, putting hundreds of workers out of work and leaving thousands of patients without care. And what happened to the PE company that set all this up? The ones who made it happen? Was there any accountability? Nope, not a bit. They made out like bandits and moved on to their next venture without so much as a backward glance. And the CEO of Steward, the one who helped engineer all this, Ralph Dellatore, well, he made out great too. A yacht, a private plane, another yacht, another private plane, fancy vacation home renovated on the hospital's dime. Wow. And where is he today? I don't know. But I know that when guys like Ralph and his private equity friends tell a pretty story about how they buy up failing businesses and help them improve enough to make money, they're usually lying. The big private equity outfits make a lot of money from buying up businesses and selling them off part by part and often forcing them into bankruptcy. They leave a wake of destruction. Workers lose their jobs, small business suppliers don't get paid. And in the case of nursing homes and hospitals, patients, families, everyone suffers. We could do the private equity vampire movie here. The slick guys come in, bleed the company dry, and then walk away enriched, even while the company that's left behind dies. When I tell people about this, it seems that everyone has a story. You know, their dentist was bought out by private equity, and now an annual exam is more expensive, and everyone in the office is trying to upsell them on tests and procedures. After private equity bought their grandma's nursing home, staffing cuts meant there was no one there to help her when she slipped and fell. Now, Washington has done next to nothing to rein in these firms or to ensure that their incentives align with the best interests of the American people. And that is why I introduced a bill that would make what private equity is doing illegal. It's called the Stop Corporate Crimes Against Healthcare Act. My bill says that if you're responsible for sending hospitals or other healthcare entities into a tailspin, you better get ready to return that luxury yacht you bought with your big fat dividend payment. And it gives officials the power to claw back the salaries that these corporate executives got while pillaging a hospital. It creates new criminal penalties for executives when patients die as a result of private equity looting a hospital. After all, these guys need to feel like they have some skin in the game. And it closes down some of the loopholes that these private equity firms and the real estate investment trusts that they partner up with use so that they can get away scot-free. Turning private equity loose in our healthcare system is just plain dangerous. And it's not going to change unless we change the rules. So over the next few weeks, I'm going to be going through PE's playbook in a number of industries. Today, we looked at healthcare. But remember that PE has its claws into everything from housing to veterinary clinics to youth sports. Yes, your kids' sports league could be more expensive because of private equity. These guys have been hiding in the shadows for too long. You deserve to know what these PE firms are doing to raise your costs, and that's what we're going to talk about. So please, stay tuned.
1: Like we said, you may not get down.

The only store I ever went to the mall for, Joanne, suddenly disappeared. And I was very distraught. Anyway, very appropriate to talk about this aspect of late stage capitalism. As coming up next is Rosemary Milley, longtime human rights activist and one of the members of the host committee for the May 30th celebration of life for Black freedom fighter Asada Shakur. Stay with us.

0: This is On the Ground, Voices of Resistance from the Nation's Capital. I'm Esther Evarim. And now I'm joined by Rosemary Mealy, a longtime activist educator and author who has advocated for political prisoners and for international human rights, be that in Palestine or South Africa or Cuba. She's a contributor to numerous publications and author of several books, including Fidel and Malcolm X, Memories of a Meeting. And she is one of the members of the host committee for Carry It On, a celebration of the life and legacy of Assata Shakur, happening May 30th, 3 p.m. at Riverside Church in New York City. Welcome back to On the Ground, Rosemary.
1: Thank you so much, Esther, for inviting me. And this is such an important piece of news that you're giving out. Not that people all over the country and the world don't know about it, but hearing it from you on your program and your listeners, I'm sure it's going to be an important contribution. Thank you again.
0: Oh, well, thank you. Well, this is so much to wrap into a discussion, because when you're talking about Assata Shakur, I started to think that maybe you were really talking about the whole last like 50 to 60 years in this country and around the world, where the global majority has been fighting back against centuries of enslavement, apartheid, and colonialism. And all that came to a head in the 1960s and the 1970s, not only here, but in Africa and Asia and so many places where people were really trying to throw off this yoke of like colonialism and slavery. On the other hand, you had the state, be that the United States or any of these other colonial powers, fighting against that tide, right? Mm-hmm. So most of us know her as a Black liberation fighter, freedom fighter. And though she was serving a life sentence for the murder of a state trooper at the time of her escape from a New Jersey prison in 1979, she always maintained her innocence, even as she received political asylum in Cuba, where she joined the ancestors last September 2025. But what are the things that members of the host committee like yourself would like to convey to the public about the life and legacy of Assata Shakur?
1: Well, I think it's important that people who come, and by the way, it's going to be live streamed from the Riverside Church's YouTube channel. I think the main thing that people who are going to be there, people who will be listening or watching, will see the whole person. Who was this woman, Assata Shakur? Born in the Queens section of New York City. She was raised both in New York and Wilmington, North Carolina. And she grew up experiencing racism, both in the South and up North, we say. And she went to college in New York City. She attended what was known at that time as the Borough of Manhattan Community College. Mm-hmm. But she was thrust into the struggle, much like myself and you, of wanting to speak out and challenge the oppression that we saw around our people and knowing the history. And so I think that at the memorial, people will hear from her daughter, who experienced a little part of her mother's life, because as you know, her mother was in prison when Kikuyu, that is her name, when she was conceived and eventually mother was in prison at her birth. And mm-hmm. Kikuyu only had a short time to live with her mother in exile. We'll hear from her daughter. We'll hear from people who knew her intimately in terms of her work, both in the Black Panther Party and in the Black Liberation Army. And people will see this woman, the human aspect of her, the love that she had, not only for her family, but how that love extended into wanting to ensure that Black people would be free. And I think that you're going to hear that. You're going to see that. You're going to hear the music that she loved, and you're going to hear the poetry that she loved. We're going to be taken into the spirit of Assata Shakur. The artists and the writers who come together will be sharing their work, their works rather. One of the famed artists, Mansa Mutsu from New York, actually New Jersey, has created an incredible altar. Also, artists have created posters for her in her image. So you're going to see this woman that was identified and still is identified as a terrorist. You're going to learn about who was this person, Assata Shakur, because most of the people, especially this generation, they only met Assata Shakur by reading her autobiography, the autobiography of Assata Shakur.
0: Right.
1: And it resonated. It has left a powerful experience, not only for this generation, but my granddaughter, who's 20, inspired by her, you know, because she's telling her story, she's telling her truths. And so it all comes together for so many who know the name Assata Shakur, but never knew that she changed her name in 1971 to Assata Shakur. You're going to learn all of that. People will see images of the family. As a matter of fact, I think I sent you the link to the booklet that's being published, that's online. I mean, it's like a whole story, a family story, friends and what have you, pictures of her that never been seen before. And also, I think that the most important thing that the committee and those who come will want to see happen afterwards is that they carry on. You know, there's a poem that she has, Carrying It On, that we're going to carry on, that we're going to continue this struggle, especially during this period. And finally, because Cuba gave her life, we would be remiss that we did not acknowledge the necessity of people who, I will say in the 2 minutes that I'm going to be speaking, if you love Assata, you have to love and defend the Cuban Revolution now.
0: I want to give people a little taste of what it was like for young women. I'm not sure if you consider her a comrade at that time, but give a sense of the urgency that people felt to step outside, I guess, mainstream ways of fighting for civil rights and to be a part of something that was more radical.
1: Absolutely. I always considered her a comrade. Of course, by the time I joined the Black Panther Party, she was underground. And when she first escaped prison, all over the U.S., in major cities, Black women were being arrested who had natural hairdos. Everybody was Assata, to the point that a poster was actually made that said, Assata is welcome here, right?
0: Wow.
1: People hung them in their homes and they were all over the place. I always considered her as a comrade, even though I did not meet her personally. I never met her personally in the United States, let's put it like that. But I had no problems with her becoming a member of the underground because, you know, this hasn't been that long ago. We're talking about 40 years ago when Black folk were being killed, much like now, but being killed on the streets. I mean, the racism is rampant. The oppression is just, it's a terrible time. We were at war, in a sense, in the U.S., the Vietnam War. The development of a whole group of white folks who became what we call them mother country radicals. So, you know, the country was really at a period where fascism was developing and the Black Panther Party called it that. But this was a response. It was a response to this oppression that we were under. You know, the yoke was just at your neck. And we all had options and we had to make decisions about which way were we going to go. Some people decided that they would continue to become a part of the system, that they would, quote unquote, work within the system, be a part of the Democratic Party or what have you. But then there was another set of us who saw where things would ultimately end up the way we see them now. And Black Panther Party was one of the most outspoken and radical groups that existed that you could join, even though personally, and we talked about this, I didn't really agree with everything about the Black Panther Party, but Assata is just really, she's characterized as a Marxist-Leninist, but I would say she was more of a revolutionary Pan-Africanist that embraced Marxism-Leninism. And so I hope that kind of gets to the point of your question.
0: Yeah, it does. And I read that the Black Liberation Army was inspired by the fight of the Vietnamese people and how they were battling this empire for their, you know, sovereignty, for their country and their land. And that just reminded me of, you know, where we are right now. And you have so many people around the world seeing Iran do the same thing. And we have in the same situation when we see our country attacking another country, their sovereignty, and basically trying to carry on. You're talking about carrying on a legacy of colonial relationships with people, imperial relationships with people. And it just reminds me that of the similarities mm-hmm. between that time in the 60s and 70s and now. Because even if you were a radical at the time, and there's almost another step to say that, you know, you're going to pick up the gun.
1: Yeah.
0: And I just always want to just get more insight into what it took for people to make that decision that, you know, it's revolution versus reform.
1: Yeah. Well, you know, I think what happens is, you know, the idealism of youth sometimes champion what the reality is of a political situation.
0: Right.
1: And that, I mean, there were many of us who thought that the revolution was going to happen tomorrow, right?
0: Right.
1: Not realizing the extent of the power, even of the state then, right? Mm-hmm. And I think the ultimate way of that kind of thinking, we had the counterintelligence program, right? Nobody thought that was going to happen, you know, and the counterintelligence program initiated by J. Edgar Hoover was really designed to destroy any group, i.e. the Weather Underground, the Black Panther Party, or any radical group that was not engaged in reform. And even those who were engaged in reform, as you know, in the civil rights movement, the long arms reached into them as well in terms of what COINTELPRO did. So I think on a lot of levels, if you don't really know the history of this country and how vicious this country can get, and you undermine its empire, we know that. But it's going to take inside and outside to destroy it. And we see that happening in terms of the way politics have developed and are moving in the world. But I think, you know, youth always have the energy to want to go further. But then you expect leadership, right, to provide you with a good ideological foundation, mm-hmm. as well as practical ways of looking at how you have to deal with your most immediate situation. And I've talked to a lot of Panthers who were before me and after me, who have an analysis that did not necessarily comport with the analysis of what we were seeing practicing and happening, if you understand what I mean. See, what happened, that was the frustration of the emergence of the underground movement, of the Black Liberation Movement.
0: Right.
1: Because it felt that the party was operating in a reformist manner, right? And mm-hmm. that we needed to do something more drastic to bring attention, bringing down the system. And we saw the end results of that: arrest, political prisoners, infiltration, and the basic destruction of the Black Panther Party. And I hope that maybe at some point you can talk about the rising of the so-called new Black Panthers, right? Because I just found out that in Philadelphia, the young people who were calling themselves Panthers, they've just been disarmed by the state for open carrying, you know. But of course, that's because young people still don't really believe in a lot of the historical realities that we've gone through. And I think that they set themselves up personally for getting that kind of response from the state. Black folks have to realize we don't have those rights that were designed for white people. When are we going to realize that, you know? We think that by being involved and engaged in electoral politics, that somehow when we try to take some money under the cover, or we try to use campaign funds to further our own personal desires or what have you, that we're not going to get busted. White people do that. We can't do that.
0: So in a way, you know, what I hear you saying, and when I think about my thoughts, you know, spinning around in terms of the subject, it's almost like an unfinished chapter in a way, right? As long as the struggle continues, and that goes to your title of the celebration, Carry It On. So how do we then make sure that the legacy of Asada Shakur and her, the memory of her, doesn't become like this fetish, right, where people attach the almost a glamorization to it, a folk hero sense to it, instead of really understanding in the historical context?
1: Well, I think the first thing is that we need to read her autobiography entirely, because she lays out a lot of what she, her story unfurls much like the discussion that you and I have. Mm-hmm. But she also says what we need to be doing. You know, she says you have to study. She's constantly focusing on the necessity of studying and understanding theoretical study. You know, that's important. Also to have an understanding of the kinds of economic systems that we live in, which does not allow you to think that you can function and acquire all the things that people need, healthcare, education, just a livelihood that you can express your humanity, because this system does not work, you know? And she explains that, you know, she talks about capitalism and people still don't want to hear that. You know, people don't want to understand what kind of a system that we live in that have reached the point, you know, like the highest stages, what's happening, you know, what's, why is this country fascist? You know, how did it derive at this level of politics? How is the world at this point moving in the same direction? Why do the Trumps then align themselves with the reactionary demagogues in Latin America at this point in Europe? Asata teaches us, when she says carry it on, she means that you have to carry it on, number one, by studying and understanding your enemy. And then you have to organize and you have to be able to work collectively. You have to be honest. All those kind of truths about us personally, how we have to bring those into a movement if we're going to sustain it. And you're right. We're going to a terrible period at this point. As you know, some people are just feeling that it can it get any worse? Yes, it can get any worse. But that doesn't mean we just sit back and hope that it's going to. We have to be out involved, and we have to. I mean, it's at the point, Esther, as you know, and we never thought we'd have to do. We have to form what's called a united front against fascism, and that right. means very clear politically where we're going, in terms of what that means. What? How do you analyze that? Do you bring in the revisionists? Do you bring in those who truly believe in the democracy that we never had? Do we bring in workers? How do you educate workers? I mean, it's like, it's almost like our humanity is on the line, you know, and that getting back to Cuba. Cuba teaches us a lot about how you cannot decide one day that you want to go this way and the next day you decide that you want to make lots and lots of money. Not that you don't need money in order to survive in this country, but that is your ultimate goal without understanding how the foundations of capital is a very destructive foundation that has been built on that is destroying humankind globally.
0: That's so important what you're saying, because all the contradictions and what you're talking about are just coming to the top right now, right?
1: Yes.
0: And I mean, every day you see it, if you're hooked on social media, like I can be sometime, and you see on the one hand, the Democrats flailing around, they won't even release the autopsy of their last loss, because they don't want people to see what we all know, that they advocated for a genocide, they funded a genocide, the candidate would never... It was almost like we were begging the candidate to say something, you know, we would have almost been happy if she had just said something and stuck with it. But no, she could never detach herself from an ongoing genocide.
1: And they want us to repeat that by pushing her forward now at this period. That's what makes me so angry, you know.
0: And, you know, all these people are compromised to some extent. But when you see a candidate defeated by Zionist money like Cori Bush, someone who was standing up for Palestine, someone who was willing to go to the mat, and then you see these other, you know, Democratic operatives now endorsing her candidate, her opponent.
1: Yeah.
0: And she's trying to fight back. So these are the things, the contradictions, and it's not even just in the electoral realm. What you said is so key about the money, because on the one hand, you understand that everybody wants to survive. Like, if there's some loop happening, people don't want to wind up outside the loop, right? We don't want to be homeless. We don't want to be, what my dad used to say, outdoors, you know? They understand the viciousness of the state. They see it all around us. We see people who the society has turned their back on. Some of these people are veterans who actually fought in wars, and they're on the street. They're out of their mind.
1: Mm-hmm.
0: You know, people aren't getting health care. They don't get mental health care. They don't get anything. So you understand that. But on the other hand, you understand that that's the rope that they keep on us, you know, the leash. Like, you know, we can make you or break you. And we see so many people coming to this realization and rejecting that and saying we have to have a different way. There has to be a different way with the billions of dollars that we pay in taxes all going to this military industrial machine. We don't have health care. You know, millions of people have been cut off of food. We know people don't have guaranteed housing. So there you have just some of the basic necessities of life that the country and that this capitalist country decides that it cannot provide for its people.
1: And that's why it's reaching out to other countries around the world, targeting other countries around the world, that if you don't go our way, then mm-hmm. you're next in line to be annihilated, you know? And so it's like this bullying thing. We're getting it internally, but around the globe, countries, particularly like, I mean, all over, I mean, Africa, I mean, this whole thing about the minerals and the sellouts and people are dying, you know? And so where do we go from here? It's a huge question, but it also requires alignments. And right now they know, they, meaning the system, particularly this administration, knows that certain alignments are occurring, right? And so what they're doing, you know, they're instituting what we call lawfare. We're trying to make, as with Cuba's situation, trying to criminalize organizations that have been taking food stuff and material aid to
0: exactly
1: them, and at a point when they are trying to kill the people in the country, right? And that's what I mean about how they criminalize your movements, right? And then they use the law to stamp it that you are a criminal. It's so intimidating, because what happens, it forces people to not act, you know, because they're afraid, you know, like
0: right.
1: with the whole struggle around immigration, you know, people are afraid to speak out, afraid to defend your next door neighbor, because to defend your next door neighbor, you could be aligned by allowing yourself to give sanctuary to so-called terrorists, because supposedly the immigrants are terrorists, right? They're terrorists.
0: Yeah, all of a sudden, yeah, people seeking asylum are terrorists,
1: mm-hmm,
0: right?
1: Mm-hmm.
0: So I know this is a really big discussion, but you know, I'm so glad that you and the other members of the host committee are having the celebration of life carried on for Assata Shakur, because even though it's kind of like it's like a life in progress in a way, right?
1: Mm-hmm.
0: When you talk about someone's legacy, it's like a life in progress, a movement in progress. But a celebration like this, it can maybe be a catalyst for more of these types of discussions and more people to, as you said, you know, join a united front, you know, basically for our lives, you know, to save humanity at this point, because we can see around us that the agenda is just death. It's not upliftment of humanity. This regime and their cronies, their capitalist cronies around the world, they just have in mind death. You know, death for Palestine, death for Iran, death for Lebanon, you know,
1: right.
0: death
1: right.
0: for Cuba.
1: Right.
0: You know, they want to say death for Russia and China, but they can't, you know.
1: But death for Black folk, you know.
0: Right. Exactly.
1: They're saying it. And
0: death for Sudan, death for Congo, you know, as you see this Ebola break out all of a sudden.
1: Yes.
0: You know, And so just seeing the same struggle 60 years later, it makes many of us just more determined, you know, maybe. And this celebration certainly is a catalyst to make people talk, make people act, make people, you know, join that united front to fight back.
1: Right. Well, one last point, if I take a second. And, you know, a lot of people chant Asada's poetry, but I think one of the most important poems that she wrote, it was the one that's called To My People in 1973, mm-hmm. where she says, it is our duty to fight for our freedom.
0: Those are the words that Black Lives Matter activists made popular and that made her popular. You going to read that?
1: Well, it's four lines. It's our duty to fight for our freedom. It's our duty to win. We must love each other and support each other because we have nothing to lose but our chains. And that is so true at this particular point. What do we have to lose?
0: Right. Well, I've been speaking to Rosemary Mealy, lifelong activist, human rights advocate, and she is a member of the host committee for Carry It On, a celebration of the life and legacy of Asada Shakur. Core happening May 30th, 3 p.m. at Riverside Church in New York City. And thank you again. It will also be streamed. And if people want to find the stream.
1: Okay, they would go to the Riverside Church website. Riverside Church has a YouTube channel.
0: Right.
1: And it will be streamed there.
0: All right. Okay. Well, thank you for joining me, Rosemary.
1: I hope you'll see you there.
0: Absolutely. And that's it for today's jam-packed show. This is On the Ground, Voices of Resistance from the Nation's Capital on 36 stations on the Pacifica Radio Network and on all your podcast platforms, including Spotify, Stitcher, Apple, and Android at On the Ground with Esther Averam. 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Or on my Twitter page, which is Esther Averam, that's E-S-T-H-E-R underscore Averam. That's I, V like Victor, E-R-E-M like Mary. The music we played this hour included We're Not Scared by Brandon Woody's Upendo, work by Lingua Franca. And our theme music for the show is Voodoo Child by Jimi Hendrix. I'm Esther Averam. Until next time, take good care and keep raising your voice. Peace.
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3: 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And this is your host, DJ Scotty G, and welcome to another episode of Complete Concepts. Tonight we are featuring the album Yoshimi Battles the Pink Robots by The Flaming Lips. This one released in 2002. So, The Flaming Lips are an Oklahoma City band formed in the mid-1980s. The core people are Wayne Coyne on vocals and guitar, and he's the main lead singer of the band. Steve Drozoid, I probably butchered that name, multi-instrumentalist and a big part of their sound. They started off as a noisy psych rock group, and they gradually moved into a more melodic and orchestral and synthy psych pop kind of sound. That shift happened very prominently with this particular album. They are known for their over-the-top live shows as well, featuring things such as balloons, confetti, costumes, making it a whole event, very theatric instead of just the music. So in the late 90s and the early 2000s, they had their classic era with records such as The Soft Bulletin and tonight's album, Yoshimi Battles the Pink Robots. This release is considered to be one of their signature albums and certainly their most commercially successful. It is a very loose sci-fi frame. It's not a full-on, like, story-driven rock opera or concept album like Tommy or Mind Crime, but still very good. Had a good idea behind it as well. And fantastic album as well, as you shall soon hear. The robots in this album can be read as things such as disease, depression, war, and general human threats. Side one leans into the more of the story, with side two drifting into broader themes of love, mortality, time, and time passing. Yes. Alrighty, so without further ado, here is The Flaming Lips, Yoshimi Battles the Pink Robots, released in 2002. Here we go.

Alrighty, Fairbanks, that was side one of the Flaming Lips, Yoshimi Battles, the Pink Robots. That first song was Flight Test, and then we had One More Robot, slash Symphony 3000. Then we had Yoshimi Battles, the Pink Robots, part one and part two. And that last song we just heard was The Morning of the Magicians. So, Flight Test is the intro, instrumental, introducing Yoshimi. Wait a second. Flight Test is wrestling with whether to avoid conflict or actually standing up and fighting for something. Then One More Robot Symphony, which, One More Robot Symphony 3000-21. Robots are learning to feel and question about whether it counts as real emotion, which is quite relevant today. And when do we get to that point where AI crosses into something that can feel? If AI is made up of all of these internet connections and human emotions are all these neural connections, just things to make you wonder. Interesting stuff. And then Yoshimi Battles the Pink Robots Part 1 introduces Yoshimi as she's training, taking her vitamins, and getting ready to fight. And the tone of the song is playful, but the stakes are quite real. Part 2 is the battle sequence, which some people have likened it to like a Sonic the Hedgehog boss battle kind of music. I don't quite hear it that way, but it's still a lot of fun, very quirky, and I did hear some of those like classic video game sound effects, a couple of those. And the last song we just heard was In the Morning of the Magicians, which is a slower, spacier song, like waking up after some big events and wondering what is real and what matters, if to love is just a waste of time. All cool things. And with that, we're going to continue with side two of this album. Here is Ego Tripping at the Gates of Hell.

Alrighty, Fairbanks, and that concludes the Flaming Lips. Yoshimi battles the Pink Robots. Fantastic album from start to finish. Only downside, at least the biggest downside I can think of for this one, was, again, just too short. Alright, so the first song of that set was Ego Tripping at the Gates of Hell, which is a floaty, almost dancey, stuck in your head kind of song, while the world is being all sorts of weird and unstable. The next song, Are You a Hypnotist?, features paranoia and uncertainty, not trusting your own perceptions or feeling like somebody else might be manipulating you. The next song is It's Summertime, which is a gentle and kind of melancholy song. Life and seasons keep going, even when you're feeling out of sync. The song Do You Realize is the lead single from this particular album. Simple and direct, about mortality, love, and appreciating people and relationships while they're here and while you're having them. It's often times you miss the good times while you're in them. You don't realize it until you're looking back. And that then we have All We Have Is Now, which is a short closer. Again, with the being present in the moment theme, and don't waste the time that you have. And the last song, that instrumental closing, was Approaching Pavonis Mons by Balloon. I probably butchered that one as well, but, you know, I did my best. So, that was Flaming Lips. Yoshimi Battles the Pink Robots. Great album, definitely a iconic one, definitely the most famous from this particular band, definitely was the critics' favorite, and I do believe it became kind of a cult classic as well. I've seen the cover art is quite iconic. And now we are going to play some similar songs, or at least songs by bands that inspired the Flaming Lips. We're going to start off with some Can, Tobacco, Dinosaur Jr., Butthole Surfers, some Ween. Then we're going to play some songs that the Flaming Lips inspired. Artists such as Death Cab for Cutie, Rove Wag, Fink, Tame Impala, and many more. And then we're going to close out the evening with a few of the other hits from the Flaming Lips, such as a couple songs from The Soft Bulletin and the album Transmission from the Satellite Heart. I hope you're all enjoying the show tonight. I am your host, DJ Scotty G, and you are tuned into Complete Concepts here at KWRK LP 101.7 FM Fairbanks. 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And you can find my show on Facebook as well. That's Complete Concepts. Find it through the KWRK Facebook page. That might be a little bit easier. But if you do happen to find me, make sure to let me know how I'm doing. Let me know what you think about the show, what you like, what you dislike, any albums you would like to have featured on it. I am always willing to take requests.
I love hearing what you guys like. All right, so with all that out of the way, we have you know, some plenty of fun things going on this week. I believe tomorrow at 10 is the what are they doing? They're planning the community garden at the at Stone Soup Cafe down there. What do they call it? The McKinley Building, you know, where the old the Co-op Plaza. Right across the street from there. Good stuff. Definitely recommend checking that out. Again, that's tomorrow at 10. I believe I had a few other cool things I wanted to mention, but I'm not seeing them. It looks like a lot of them were actually tonight. And I think next weekend we have some cool stuff happening at the Malumut Saloon. Friday, June 5th, we have Fireweed Fiddles at the Malumut. They're a lot of fun. You know, that's one of my favorite things about summertime here in Fairbanks is there's always something to do, and I hope you're all getting out and enjoying that weather. Our extended sunshine. It's 11 p.m., but of course, we still have all of the daylight. And I'm going to shut up now, and we're going to play some more music. So, here is the song Spray from the band Can, from the album Future Days. This is a early kind of prog rock song from a kraut rock band. I've played this band before on the show. Always good stuff. But yeah, they were quite influential in Flaming Lips, especially their earlier stuff. They're more, I guess, lo-fi. They're psychedelic stuff. A lot of fun. And if you're familiar with the early stuff from the Flaming Lips, which honestly I'm not, you can let me know what you think. I'll be exploring them later. But enough of that chit-chat. Here is Spray.

Alrighty, folks. I hope you're enjoying the evening so far. We heard the first one of that set was Spray by Can from the album Future Days. Then we heard Sweat Mother by Tobacco from the album Manic Meat. Then Little Furry Things by Dinosaur Jr. from the album You're Living All Over Me. And then Backass by Butthole Surfers from their album Hairway to Steven. Then that we had Transdermal Celebration by Ween on their Quebec album. Another one of my personal favorite bands. And that last one we heard was Lightness from Death Cab for Cutie from their Transatlanticism album. Another fantastic one. And another great band, too. One of my friends just went and saw Death Cab for Cutie not too long ago. They're definitely up there on my list of bands to see, along with Ween, Butthole Surfers, and honestly, most of the bands that we're playing, at least the ones that are still around. It's my show, so of course I'm going to play things I enjoy. Yeah, so that first part of the set was all artists that had inspired the Flaming Lips in some way or another. As I mentioned before, a lot of it with you can really hear on their early stuff. That last one, I just forgot to switch the music at the end. And that last one, Lightness from Death Cab for Cutie, was the start of our next set, which is going to be artists that were inspired by the Flaming Lips. So we have, as I mentioned already, Death Cab for Cutie. Then we have Tame Impala, Rogue Waves, Fink, The Meeting Places, Cherry Ghost, and Joshua Radin. And this is, of course, not an all-inclusive list, just the ones that I felt like playing tonight. A lot of these are pretty chill, almost kind of folksy. Still, great vibe.

And as I mentioned before, if you would like to get involved in all this stuff, feel free to visit our website at kwrk.org. And we've also got meetings every third Thursday of the month, where we talk about stuff. You can pitch your ideas and how you'd like to get involved. We're always looking for programmers, or if you'd like to start a show yourself, that's always fun too. I'm certainly enjoying it, and I am very grateful for the folks here who are giving me the opportunity to be on the air. Yeah. And who else, you know, do you know in this town or in the interior or in the state even who plays a full album every week, you know? And it doesn't have to be concept albums. Well, I'll play other stuff too if you would like. Always willing to take your suggestions and recommendations. Requests, that's the real word I was looking for. But anyway, enough of my jammering. It is currently 11:32. It's a bit rainy, a bit cloudy. But that's all right. You know, I don't mind the clouds and getting a little bit of quasi-darkness this time of year. It's a little bit difficult to sleep if you're not used to it. But, you know, us Alaskans, we get through it. Alrighty, so here is Tim Impala from the Inner Speaker album. It is Solitude is Bliss. And you know what? Quite often it is. So here we go.

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You are tuned into KWRKLP 101.7 FM Fairbanks Open Radio. Liberation Radio from the Tipping Point in Fairbanks, Alaska. I've been your host, DJ Scotty G, and thank you for joining us on another episode of Complete Concepts. Tonight we explored the album, the Yoshimi Battles the Pink Robots by the Flaming Lips, and talked about it, listened to some fantastic songs inspired by, and that eventually inspired the creation of, from this album. Good stuff. We're going to play you guys out with one more song. I'm thinking Feeling Yourself Disintegrate, because that is what we got time for. And be sure not to go away, because after that, after this episode, we've got some flashpoints from, when's that, midnight to 12:30. An electronic intifada from 1 till about, what's that, 4 in the morning. All good stuff. Sorry, flashpoints is midnight to 1, and then 1 to 4 is electronic intifada. And be sure to tune in tomorrow from 12 until, looks like, what is that? 12 until 4 for Radiodrome, and 4 until 6 for Quanta Radio. Interesting. I thought Radiodrome was noon until 2, and Quanta Radio was 2 till 4, but looks like they changed up some stuff, and I wasn't aware. That's quite all right, though. Either way, both shows are fantastic. We've also got some children's programming from 6 until 8 in the morning. For all those children who want to wake up bright and early on a Saturday, so we don't have Saturday morning cartoons anymore. It's not the way we used to. But anyway, enough chit-chat. It's always been a pleasure. Thank you for joining us again tonight. And be sure to tune in next week. We have a listener request. We're going to be playing, what's the name of the album? It's like Charlemagne by Christopher Lloyd, the famous actor. Charlemagne, The Omens of Death by Christopher Lee, not Christopher Lloyd. Oh my goodness. Two completely different actors. Yes. Really fun stuff. So be sure to tune in again next week. From 10 till midnight. We've also got a few local shows in town next Friday. So if you're not here for Complete Concepts, I'll just assume you're at one of those, and I hope you're having a great time. But yeah. With that, I hope you all have a fantastic evening and an even better weekend. Stay dry, stay happy, stay healthy, and go look for some morel mushrooms. They should be popping up by now. All right. Have a good one, Fairbanks. I lied about the song we're playing, by the way. We're going to go with She Don't Use Jelly by the Flaming Lips. This is supposed to be their most popular song, so here we are. Have a good one.

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0: From Pacifica Radio in San Francisco, this is the Best of Flashpoints. I'm Dennis Bernstein. This week on the Best of Flashpoints, a powerful new edition of the Electronic Intifada newscast with Nora Barros-Friedman. Also, Jorge Torres, campaign director with End of Line, the National Day Labor Organizing Network. He's in Newark, New Jersey, coordinating community support for the hunger strikers being brutalized by ICE in their little dungeons. And a powerful and courageous protest against the genocide going on now by Israel, supported by the United States. We'll talk to some arrested folks who were blockading the weapon shipment to the genocide. All this and more on the Best of Flashpoints. Stay tuned.
1: This is the Electronic Intifada Newscast. I'm Nora Barros-Friedman, Associate Editor at the Electronic Intifada. It's day 965 of Israel's genocide in Gaza. Here's a brief summary of some of the latest developments this week in Palestine and Lebanon. Israel escalated its attacks on Gaza this week, killing Palestinian children, men, and women, as its army bombed dozens of villages in Lebanon and issued a forced displacement order for an entire region in the south. In central Gaza City on Wednesday night, as families tried to celebrate the first day of Eid al-Adha, Israel carried out a massacre with an airstrike on a residential building, killing at least 10 Palestinians, five of them children, and wounding at least 18 others. Footage from journalist Salah Ziara shows the building on fire, with children being pulled from the wreckage and others laying on stretchers in ambulances. A witness at the scene described how families were gathered together when missiles suddenly rained down on them, leaving body parts and wounded people scattered around as civil defense and ambulance crews struggled to pull the injured from beneath the rubble. Israel carried out a series of airstrikes on Gaza City on Tuesday, killing at least three people and wounding nearly two dozen others. The Electronic Intifada's contributor, Mohammed Assad, filmed the scene in the aftermath of an Israeli attack on the Rimal neighborhood of Gaza City as crowds of people poured into the streets. Mohammed Oda, who was just appointed the commander of the Qassam Brigades, Hamas's armed wing, was killed in a strike on a residential building along with his wife and two sons. Oda replaced Izzedine al-Haddad, who was assassinated in an Israeli attack last week. Israel also attacked the Maghazi refugee camp on Tuesday in central Gaza, killing at least five Palestinians, including a 25-year-old photojournalist, Fadi al-Maghari. Al-Maghari was killed in an Israeli drone strike after an Israel-backed armed militia entered the camp and caused residents to panic. Witnesses told DropSite News that people were attempting to flee through a narrow passage when the strike killed five. DropSite's contributor Mohammed Ahmed interviewed an eyewitness who said that the attack was a repeat of an incident in April, when at least 10 Palestinians were killed in a raid by the Israeli army backing the collaborator militia. Quote, as usual, the militia raided the residential area of al-Maghazi camp, he said. This is the second time that the militia has entered this area. People left their houses to see what was happening because there was a high intensity of fire. The army started firing and the troops started shooting, the witness said.
2: هذه الميليشيا خشت على المنطقة الشرقية لمخيم المغازي هذه المرة الثانية الميليشيا بتخش في هذه المنطقة الناس طلعت على باب الدار تشوف إيش فيه لأنه كان كثافة نار عالية بقت الجيش يطخ وبقت القوات تطخ بالإضافة إنه المتري بقت تستهدف فجأة ضربوهم صاروخ زنان استشهدوا أربع شباب وثلاثة في حالة خطيرة.
1: On Monday, Israel used two helicopter gunships to attack tents for displaced people in the Mawasi area of Khan Yunis. The attack killed a six-year-old child, Muna Abu Libda, who was recovering from a broken arm. Footage of Muna's father in agonizing grief, mourning over her small body, was filmed by reporter Mahmoud Bassam. A 31-year-old woman, Hanan Abdel Nasser Mahmoud, was also killed in the strike. Local reporters say that she was breastfeeding her newborn baby when she was killed. Her infant, Mohammed, was severely injured and required emergency amputation on his little left leg. Journalist Ibrahim Moharab captured footage of Mohammed in the hospital. Reports say that his leg was buried with his mother's body. A 15-year-old child, Fatima Mohammed Abdulhadi Al-Khatib, was in critical condition from the same Israeli attack and died the next day from her injuries, according to the Wafa news agency. Israel attacked the Nuseirat refugee camp on Monday night, according to Wafa, forcing families out into the streets. Photos by Mohammed Kadoha show small children carrying even smaller children in their arms. The next morning, journalist Fadel Imgari documented extensive destruction Israel inflicted on the camp following airstrikes that targeted two residential blocks. Israel attacked Nuseirat early Sunday morning, killing three Palestinians, including a couple and their baby, a one-year-old named Osama. Also on Sunday, a Palestinian man was killed by Israeli gunfire in Jabalia in northern Gaza. And the body of an eight-year-old boy, Hani Abdullah Shakshak, was found inside a tent in northwestern Gaza on Sunday after he was injured and reported missing following heavy Israeli shelling. The boy had apparently been wounded in the shelling and ran to a nearby tent, seeking safety and help from others. People had already fled the area, according to reporters, and Hani remained inside the tent alone and injured, and eventually bled out. Reporter Saeed Hezbollah captured footage of Hani's father mourning his son after his body was found. After a long search that lasted nearly 24 hours, Hezbollah stated, quote, his family lived between fear and hope, searching for him everywhere. But he remained alone inside the tent, bleeding until he succumbed to his injuries and was found martyred. Israel continued to target and attack Palestinian police and security forces this week, intending to spread disorder and chaos throughout Gaza. On Saturday, five police officers and personnel were killed when Israel bombed a police post with at least two missiles in the Al Tuam area in northern Gaza, according to the General Directorate of Police. Gaza's interior ministry stated that Sabar Abdul Rahman Jarboa, a child bystander, was also killed in the strike. The ministry said that Israel has killed 42 police officers and personnel since the start of the so-called ceasefire in October 2025, in yet another flagrant violation of what Israel agreed to, and with total impunity. Quote, the occupation would not have been able to commit this bloody massacre were it not for the silence of the mediators and the international community regarding the occupation's ongoing crimes against the police and civilians in the Gaza Strip, the Interior Ministry stated. Reporter Abdel Sabah filmed footage of those killed and wounded in the Israeli attack being taken to the hospital. The Gaza government media office said that as of Wednesday and since the fraudulent ceasefire came into effect nearly 8 months ago, Israel has committed more than 3,000 grave breaches and violations of the agreement. At least 910 Palestinians have been killed, more than 2,700 have been injured, and at least 82 have been abducted by Israeli forces. Furthermore, only 36% of the agreed-upon amount of humanitarian and relief aid have reached Gaza, and only about a third of all humanitarian and medical evacuation permissions have been granted, marking, the media office says, quote, a clear continuation of the policy of restriction and the obstruction of humanitarian movement and travel. And new analysis by Forensic Architecture, published in DropSite News, says that Israel has built more than 25 kilometers of earthen barriers inside Gaza since the so-called ceasefire. Israel has been fortifying military bases in the eastern part of the territory it controls and constructing a physical barrier walling off Palestinians from most of the Gaza Strip, according to the research, which draws on satellite imagery and other data. In January, findings by forensic architecture showed Israel had begun constructing berms, which are large, raised mounds of earth, to create a physical separation between the area it controls and the area that the Palestinian population has been forced into, DropSite reports. Quote, the latest findings show that the berms have been extended to create a mostly unbroken wall. Much of the berm runs west of the yellow line, going even deeper into Palestinian territory. In places like Jabalia, the Israeli military has created a buffer zone along the yellow line, destroying everything in a 300-meter vicinity and creating an effective no-man's land west of the line. Abdeljawad Omar, an assistant professor at Birzeit University in the West Bank and a guest on the Electronic Intifada livestream, told DropSite News that, quote, this is the danger of reading the ceasefire as an event rather than as a phase. It allows the slow violence of fortification, encroachment, and engineered uninhabitability to proceed under the cover of a word that promises its end. This is the whole grammar of settler colonial space in miniature, Omar added. The line is never where the line is said to be. The yellow line, like the green line before it, like every cartographic fiction Israel has authored, exists in order to be exceeded. It is drawn not to mark a limit, but to generate the next transgression of that limit. Control of 53% becomes control of 60%, becomes the buffer that eats 300 meters more. DropSite adds that Israel has also fortified newly constructed military bases along the yellow line, the analysis shows, by clearing the surrounding rubble, paving roads leading to the bases, adding new structures, and building even higher berms as a protective wall around the bases. There are a total of 38 Israeli military bases east of the yellow line that are currently operational, according to forensic architecture. The higher berms are flattened on top, creating a walkway for patrol and surveillance. An image posted on May 8th shows a new Israeli military base at what was the Bani Suhaila roundabout in Khan Yunis, a new built-up area amidst a complete moonscape of rubble and flattened earth. The report says that it has a high berm perimeter, paving, and security towers. Turning to the occupied West Bank, Israeli forces killed a Palestinian man, Nasser Ali Kamel al-Sadi, in the Jenin refugee camp on Tuesday. The army had invaded the camp and shot al-Sadi in the thigh, causing him to bleed out before paramedics could reach him, according to the director of the Jenin governmental hospital. Also on Tuesday, a 13-year-old Palestinian child was attacked and injured by Israeli soldiers during a raid into the town of Bani Naim near Al-Khalil. The Palestine Red Crescent Society said its teams transported the boy to the hospital after he was shot with a rubber-coated bullet. In Masafer Yatta, Israeli settlers attacked Palestinians, vandalized their property, and cut down trees in one of the villages, while Israeli forces shot Palestinians with stun grenades during the attack. A 16-year-old child, Mohammed Aziz al-Hatalin, was injured, according to the Anadolu news agency. Further north, Anadolu reported, settlers invaded the village of Salem near Nablus and attempted to set fire to agricultural crops during the peak harvest season, but residents managed to extinguish the fire before it spread. On Wednesday, also in Masafer Yatta, an Israeli settler attacked a Palestinian mother and her child in the hamlet of Khirbet al-Merkez. An eyewitness said that the settler physically beat up the mother and her child after breaking into her family's home. Israeli forces assaulted a man during a raid on the Zawata area west of Nablus, according to the Palestine Red Crescent Society. Israeli settlers beat a Palestinian man and sprayed him with pepper spray in Beita, south of Nablus, while nearby, the Israeli army stormed the village of Awarta, firing tear gas, stun grenades, and live ammunition. A similar raid was carried out in Al-Mughayr, near Ramallah, according to the Wafa news agency. Meanwhile, the Israeli government announced that it intends to build a defense ministry complex, including an Israeli army museum, a military recruitment office, and an office for the defense minister inside the compound that belongs to UNRWA, the UN Agency for Palestine Refugees. The compound, which is in the Sheikh Jarrah neighborhood in East Jerusalem, was seized and stolen by Israel in January. This is the latest in a series of escalatory attacks on the agency. Israeli media reported that the UN warned Israel that the continued seizure of the compound could invoke a provision that allows legal disputes between the UN and member states to be referred to the International Court of Justice in The Hague. UN spokesperson Stefan Dujarric remarked that, quote, UNRWA is an integral part of the United Nations, and the UNRWA Sheikh Jarrah compound remains United Nations premises. These unprecedented and escalatory measures against UNRWA are a breach of the inviolability of United Nations premises. Israel's UN ambassador, Danny Danon, shrugged off the warnings and said that Israel, quote, will not be deterred by legal threats. In Lebanon, more than 50 people were killed in a 36-hour period between Tuesday and Wednesday alone as Israel escalated its rampage of the south. On Tuesday, on the eve of the Eid holiday, Israel carried out more than 110 airstrikes across more than 20 towns and villages in southern Lebanon and the western Bekaa Valley, according to local journalists. Entire residential blocks were flattened, including in Burj al-Shamali, the Palestinian refugee camp on the outskirts of Tyre in southern Lebanon, with a child pulled bloodied from the rubble. For more on the situation on the ground in Lebanon, our contributor Rokaya Shamsuddin filed this report for the Electronic Intifada on Wednesday evening.
3: This is Rokaya Shamsuddin reporting for the Electronic Intifada. Israel has launched a massive coordinated aerial assault across southern Lebanon and the Bekaa Valley in recent days, striking dozens of towns and villages in relentless waves with no end in sight. The latest escalation features an intense campaign of bombardment alongside sweeping force displacement orders, targeting the historic coastal city of Sur, its surrounding neighborhoods, and adjacent Palestinian refugee camps. In less than 24 hours, Israeli forces conducted over 180 airstrikes against more than 60 villages and towns in South Lebanon and the Bekaa Valley, signaling a drastic expansion of its attacks. The human toll of this relentless bombing campaign continues to mount rapidly, with over 3,000 victims of Israeli's aggression since the 2nd of March, and at least 30 people killed, many of them women and children, across the southern region and Bekaa in a single day. In the village of Shokin in South Lebanon, an Israeli airstrike completely destroyed a residential home, wiping out three members of the Hashim family, a father, a mother, and their son. Additional heavy strikes have targeted towns deeper inland, including Zifta in the city of Nabatiyya. As Israel systematically targets civilian infrastructure and residential quarters in an effort to inflict as much damage on the native population as possible. These forced displacement orders, coming on the heels of one of the deadliest and most intense periods of bombardment in recent weeks, have triggered a fresh wave of displacement among residents who have already survived months of Israeli attacks. For the people of Sur and the neighboring Palestinian refugee camps, who share a long, interconnected history of resisting Israeli occupation, this latest offensive is viewed not as an isolated act of Israeli aggression, but as a continuation of a collective struggle for liberation and survival against a U.S.-backed colonial campaign designed to strip them of their connection to the land of South Lebanon. With the Israeli military suffering mounting casualties on the border, many suspect that Israel may soon expand its campaign of terror to Beirut. On the ground in South Lebanon, invading forces are being repeatedly bogged down in fierce, close-contact battles with resistance fighters and targeted by devastating Hezbollah FPV drones. unable to deliver on its political promises to safely return northern settlers or crush the resistance, the Israeli command appears increasingly likely to resort to punitive, large-scale bombings of the capital to mask its operational failures and lack of strategic progress.
1: That was Rokhaya Shamsuddin reporting for the Electronic Intifada from Lebanon on Wednesday. We've published many features in the last week, but today we're highlighting Endless Displacement, Endless Nakba by Malak Hejazi, writing from Gaza. Hejazi profiles Palestinian refugees, a woman in Gaza, a woman in the West Bank, and a woman in Lebanon, all three of them struggling to return home to historic Palestine. In Lebanon, Lilian Samraoui, a journalist who reports on Palestinian refugee camp life in Lebanon, tells us about her roots in Al-Kabri, a village in northern Palestine near Aqqa. Lilian was born in a refugee camp in Beirut, growing up in Burj al-Barajneh, where the streets are narrow and infrastructure is hazardous, Hejazi writes. Quote, her family's story of dispossession and dislocation has been passed down through the generations, how they left, how they lived in tents, and how their land was stolen from them. She has never seen it. She wouldn't be allowed. In Gaza, 84-year-old Nakba survivor Jamila Abu al-Kumsan tells Hejazi that she still remembers being lifted onto a mule when she was five. They came quickly, she told the Electronic Intifada. There was shooting and killing. People were afraid. The village emptied. We left with a pot and some clothes. That was all. She and two of her brothers were too young to walk. Their parents followed on foot. They left their village of Deir Sunayd behind, which she remembers as full of orchards and vineyards. Beautiful. The village, just north of the current boundary of the Gaza Strip, has a recorded history that dates back to the late 16th century, when its 66 inhabitants paid taxes on a number of crops. Deir Sunayd was known for its wells and fields of oranges, okra, and sugarcane. One of Jamila's older brothers, Tawfiq, would wake before dawn, load the harvest onto a mule, and take it from the village to Gaza's markets. In October 1948, Israeli forces bombed the village and took control of the area. By the end of that month, or in early November, all residents had been forcibly displaced. Jamila has never returned. The Nakba, Arabic for catastrophe, happened over 1947 and 1948, when around two-thirds of the Palestinian population at the time were displaced from their homes, lands, and country, 750,000 of them winding up as UN-registered refugees. It is commemorated on May 15th every year and is often understood as a single exceptional moment in history. It has not been. The United Nations describes what followed as an ongoing process of dispossession and displacement through settlements, evictions, land confiscation, and home demolitions, one that continues to the present day. Jamila's family first settled in Beit Lahia in the northern Gaza Strip with relatives. She later moved to Nuseirat, where she lived with her brother's family while her parents remained behind in Beit Lahia. She remembers living in a tent in a camp where shelters were numbered and families were assigned plots. It was like now, she told the Electronic Intifada from her son Mohammed's apartment in the Al-Nasser neighborhood of Gaza City, where she currently lives. Her body, she said, could no longer bear the strain of having to live in a tent. When the Israeli bombing reached Sheikh Radwan in October 2023, buildings began collapsing on residents. She called her son Allah, a doctor at Al-Quds Hospital, Jamila told the Electronic Intifada, and told him she was scared. He urged her to come to the hospital, even though it was already full of displaced families. She left with her daughter, Nahed, 43, who is unmarried and lives with her, taking nothing, not even a change of clothes. When the Israeli military issued evacuation threats against the hospital and struck areas around it, Jamila and her daughter moved south to Al-Qarara, a small town just north of Khan Yunis. After about a month, however, that area also came under attack. They were trying to drive us out, she said. What followed was a series of short-term moves as they got pushed around Gaza, trying to stay ahead of Israel's outsized violence. They lived with relatives, then in a single room with acquaintances for nearly 2 months, then in a rented apartment in central Gaza. When Jamila returned to Gaza City in January 2025, her home was gone. "I lost my mind," she said. 75 years after her first displacement, she had been displaced again, just like the first time, and endured another series of displacements. She now lives in a rented apartment with her son Mohammed and his family of seven in the Al Nasser neighborhood of Gaza City. She says she feels trapped inside, as the apartment is on the fifth floor and she is unable to go up and down the stairs. But she added, it is still better than living in a tent. "This is a major Nakba," she said. "No home, no belongings, no place to sit. We are lost. Our lives are gone." She tells her grandchildren that what they are living through is worse than the first Nakba. She was five when she was first lifted onto that mule. She is still being displaced. Those are excerpts from Endless Displacement, Endless Nakba by Malak Hijazi, writing from Gaza on electronicintifada.net. And now, as we always do, we wanted to highlight people expressing joy, determination, and reclamation across Palestine and around the world. In Gaza, music teacher Ahmed Muin Abu Amsha introduced us to his new student, six-year-old Hala. He says, quote, "When she sings, you can hear innocence, softness, and the beautiful spirit of a child in every note. I was truly happy when I heard her voice for the first time. So we sang together, and I decided the world deserves to hear her too. Look at how small she is. Look at how beautiful her soul is. In the middle of everything happening around us, children in Gaza still carry music inside their hearts."
4: Once again, this is Hala. Hala, she's 6 years old. Zitta. So she is the sister of Bayan.
5: Hi,
4: so
5: Rian.
4: She has a beautiful voice. So I'm gonna let you hear her voice. Anyway.

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1: And that's it for the news roundup. 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You've been listening to the Electronic Intifada's newscast. I'm Nora Barrows-Friedman. 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
2: And you're listening to Flashpoints on Pacifica Radio. My name is Dennis Bernstein. We're going to begin in Newark, New Jersey. Hopefully, we'll be able to talk to our guest, Jorge Torres, who just got some of the same treatment that the Senator Andy Kim got a couple of days ago, trying to keep the peace at this ICE joint. There is a hunger strike going on. Hunger strikers, day laborers who do some of the hardest work in this country, are in these, been arrested and brutalized by ICE, and that is where we start the show today. We've got him now, Jorge Torres. Welcome to Flashpoints. How are you doing? You got that stuff out of your eyes?
3: Yes. How are you? How is everything? Thank you for having me. We are here in the middle of everything.
2: Tell us what's going on. Set the scene for us. Tell us what's happening there. What's happening? Remind people what's happening with the hunger strikers, and give us an idea of what the situation is.
3: We have more than 200 strikers. We count today that it was around 250. We were told by community families that are outside. But today, especially, they got a lot of replenishment from ICE officials and securities. They got pepper spray, and they were also beaten by security guards of the GEO group that owns this Delaney Hall detention center's jail that we call the concentration camp. Today, three participants of the hunger strike are released. We are very happy about it. The demands are moving forward. The ICE has not released the permit for Governor Mike Sherrill to go in yet. Some senators have shown up and do visitations. But we are still waiting for the release of everyone. Couple

0: very aggressive to the strikers. Today we have seen, we are seeing, I am seeing in a crowd that probably, I will say, around 60 or 70 police, ICE agents, what's up, brother? ICE agents, with a tank covering and covering the entry of ICE facilities.
1: Do you say a tank, an armored a patrol carrier is there as well?
0: We have, yes, it's a big tank with almost 60 ICE agents covering the entry and trying to protect the GEO group when they transferring bands to different states.
1: Wow. Tell us about why people are hunger striking. Tell us about some of the conditions that, that led to this hunger strike.
0: Yeah, yeah, yeah, definitely. One of the main conditions was that Josh got to see 70 cases in one day. They got to the food is super bad. Food has been with worms. We have here that also the food has been reheated like 7 times in order to for them to be able to eat. The water, Newark has a problem of water itself in the whole town, and now it is a big issue for the inmates to drink some of this water, and now is even the water is even worse.
1: Wow. I understand there have been some suicides. What's that about?
0: We haven't heard much about that. There's people that is desperate, of course, but at least at this point, we haven't heard nothing about that in this okay. Campaign.
1: Okay. So again, you're in front of this ICE jail. There's a tank there. You're saying that there's dozens of ICE agents trying to guard the folks who want to transfer the prisoners out of that prison. What started the hunger strike? Was it the bad food? I guess those are the relatives in the background chanting?
0: Yes. There's a lot of relatives and a lot of protesters that has been here for the past six days or 7 days. So we are in deeply concerned about what's going on inside. But what it had started is a bunch of issues, not just one issue. It's the issue of not getting good food. It's the issue of the lack of visitation. They canceled the visitation hours whenever they want. So things like that. When they got very sick, we have people that has had COVID that has very dangerous and sick inside, and they all they got is just a Tylenol. So those are the conditions that we are having in this jail, and what we have seen basically is the increase of supporters from other states. We have seen people from Connecticut, New York, and also New Jersey at this point. I will say more than 100 to 200 people are showing up right now in a way of protesting.
1: And they're protesting now. And I guess that includes a number of family members.
0: Yes.
1: And are the family members now organizing? Are they trying to take actions? We did notice that it got the attention of Senator Andy Kim a couple of days ago. He was there, like you. He was pepper sprayed and got a dose of what I guess ICE is willing to do to anybody who wants to bear witness to this. So where does the protest go now? How will you continue this? What kinds of things are you going to try and do to call attention to this suffering?
0: We're going to do vigils on Saturdays. The vigil happened in the morning on Saturday. We are calling for more elected officials, senators specifically, for all over the country to bring issues. We are calling the media to bring issues to this. And also, it is working. It's bringing a lot of attention in a national level, but it's also some people that has been released. So we are feeling that something that starts with an idea is just getting bigger and bigger and bigger.
1: And could you just say a little bit about the work that the day laborers do? They're in jail now, but these are people who do some of the hardest work in this country, right? Tell us about that.
0: Yeah, of course. They are warming up pizzas, making pizzas, cleaning the bathrooms, doing laundries inside. Some of them even forced, but they haven't get paid. This place was closed under the Obama administration because of labor issues. So now it's just, you know, this is going back to the same situation.
1: And would you say that the people who are representing ICE, are they acting in a racist way? Is the language that you hear from these folks? What happens when you try and talk to them about the situation?
0: Of course, definitely. They are seeing, they are acting in a racist way because they are seeing when they not acting the same when they're seeing someone that is white than someone that is a person of color. They are being more aggressive towards people, arresting people in the streets towards people that is black and brown. But I wanted to also express my gratitude for opening up this interview for us. Thank you so much for bringing attention to this issue.
1: Thank you for talking with us, Jorge Torres. We want to keep in touch with you, and we appreciate the great work that Endelon does. That's the National Day Labor Organizing Network, who helps to organize undocumented workers and represent them, and that's why you are there. Many of these folks who are now on hunger strike are a part of Endelon, and we understand how important the work that you do is, so we thank you for joining us on Flashpoints. Please keep us posted. And that was Jorge Torres, as I said, campaign director and community organizer with Endelon. That's the National Day Labor Organizing Network. He is in Newark, where we were talking to him, coordinating community support for the hunger strikers. You heard there's a tank there now. They are doing what they often do. They're starting to move people around, take them to other places, so the families have a difficult time in tracking them down. We're going to leave it right there, but just for now, we're going to be right on top of this subject. You're listening to Flashpoints on Pacifica Radio. Well, you may have heard that over the weekend, dozens of anti-genocide activists were arrested in New Jersey, blockading these endless weapon shipments en route to be used in the ongoing genocide in Palestine, now in Lebanon. And the Israelis are, as clearing cities, or they're trying to, in Lebanon. We're watching all this unfold. We're going to talk to a couple of those activists who are going to join us in a moment. But here's some sound that's been being circulated widely. The Middle East Eye was on the ground for these actions that took place over the weekend in terms of resisting this weapons flow. Let's listen to a little bit of that sound. Then we're going to talk to some folks who were there protesting.
2: This autonomous collective of activists are blocking this main road outside of a port in Elizabeth, New Jersey, in hopes to block a weapons shipment that's headed to Israel. Police have just arrived on scene, but it is not going to be easy for those officers to move these activists because they have chained themselves not only to each other, but under these vehicles onto the street.
3: If we are able to save one life, then it's worth our effort. And if we're able to change one mind, it's worth our effort. I do this as an act of faith. We are expecting today to prevent the flow of weapons to Israel. Our tax dollars are going to fund the genocide, and it needs to stop. It needs to stop now. Consequences are nothing compared to what's going on in Palestine. So it's inconsequential whatever happens to me. We don't know what will happen to us because the rule of law has been completely destroyed. destroyed in this country.
1: And that was some sound that the Middle East Eye gathered on the ground, being widely distributed. And we're joined now by three of the folks who were there, who got arrested: Myla Willoughby, Denny Kramer, and Katie Church. We welcome the three of you, and we really are interested to hear what brought you to New Jersey to resist that arms flow. Let me start with you, Myla. Could you tell us just a little bit about yourself and the motivating force that carried you to get arrested over the weekend?
4: Yeah. So I guess a little bit about myself. I grew up in Houston, Texas. And when I was in high school, I did a program that took high school students to Israel and basically did a program that was very similar to Birthright, but you couldn't be Jewish specifically to do this program. It was for non-Jewish students from the 14th Congressional District. It was to ostensibly introduce people to Israeli culture and to bring us on board with the project of Israel. And I was very young. I was 16 at the time, and I definitely found myself swept up in a lot of propaganda. And ultimately, I went and was politicized in college and found myself learning a lot more than I had known. And I decided to go and live in Palestine. And I saw a lot and learned a lot and ultimately decided that it was absolutely impossible for me to do nothing if I lived in America. The collusion of capital with genocide was masquerading as business as usual. And I just felt like it could not proceed uninterrupted. It felt like a matter of urgency. And well, yeah.
1: So fast forward, what exactly were you doing? How did you resist? And what was it like to be arrested in the face of sort of acting to end a genocide? What was the heart of the matter?
4: Yeah, we blockaded the terminal, specifically where shipments were being transferred by Zim and Maersk, to stop the transfer of weapons. Like I said, the collusion of capital with genocide masquerades as business as usual, and we can't allow that to go uninterrupted. We blockaded that in honor of a future that rejects one where there will be no more Palestinians. There will be no more people of Congo. We said, it's not going to be a death sentence to be born in a different country. We blockaded the terminal to stop the transport of weapons, parts, and ammunition. It was pretty matter of fact, I believe.
1: And what did you do to get arrested?
4: We chained ourselves to different vehicles, a boat, a RV, and a truck. We used very difficult implements to disassemble, to chain ourselves to these vehicles, and we stayed there as long as we could until we were individually extracted.
1: Let me bring you in, Katie Church. Could you just say a little bit about yourself and what it felt like to get arrested and the driving force behind it?
5: Yeah, thank you. I echo a lot of what Mayowa has said, and some of it being that it was very, very matter of fact that rallies and protests aren't working. Congress keeps okaying more and more weapons packages to Israel. The most dangerous places in the world to be a child are Palestine, the Democratic Republic of the Congo, and the Sudan. And without U.S. weapons, these children would be safer. And none of the things that they tell us are the things that we're allowed to or that we should use in order to have our voice heard or our, you know, human rights protected are working. And so we need to use our bodies to do that.
1: Did you chain yourself down or lock down?
5: I did not. Okay. No, but I was able to remain with the 9 people who were chained down for a good chunk of the time, which allowed me to be able to sort of see what was happening as the cops swept the area of legal aid and the media weren't allowed close by. So I was able to stay and sort of see what was happening and help to narrate that for the people who were locked down.
1: That sounds important. Danny Kramer, tell us what was the driving force for you, what brought you there, and what it was like, what it meant to you to get arrested.
6: Yeah, so my name is Danny. I use he, him pronouns. I'm 19. And this was actually my second time getting arrested at the Port of Elizabeth this year. I was arrested also trying to block trucks at Elizabeth Port back in October. This time we were a lot closer to this and we're targeting this specific terminal. 1,000 tons of military cargo go through Elizabeth Port to the IDF per week. And this specific terminal had Maersk and Zim. Maersk is the second largest weapons company in the world. I feel very strongly that any human being who sees what is happening in the world right now has a responsibility to try and stop what is happening by any means necessary. And so myself and 8 other people used devices like Mayowa was talking about and locked ourselves to different vehicles that were in the road so that the trucks carrying these weapons could not pass.
1: Now you were locked down and they had to use equipment to arrest you. How did they cut you so that they could take you and arrest you? And what was did you talk? Did you have a little dialogue with the, was it ICE or whoever was doing the cutting and arresting?
6: Yeah.
1: What did you talk about?
6: It was Port Authority who arrested us. Obviously, best practice is not to be very chatty with the police arresting you. But there was definitely like one moment where when they were, I personally was attached to one of the vans that we had. And when they were trying to get us out from under that, he, was doing, the cop thing of being like, oh, you're here for your thing and I'm just doing my job, which is, a silly thing for any agent of the state to be saying right now. I'm just doing my job. And so I told him, you're an agent of the state, you're complicit in doing your job. And he was like, oh, well, I sure hope not. And the police are definitely very uncaring. And in any instance in which I've ever been at this action or any other, the police definitely regard any attempt to explain to them why we're here and why we're doing this as silly and ridiculous. To the question of how they got us out, they had to use a bunch of different tools. I know they broke multiple saw blades trying to saw us out. Myself and the person I was attached to could feel the sparks as they attempted to chainsaw through the pipe we were attached to.
1: And were you afraid? Did you get scared? How do you gather the courage to take this kind of action?
4: I think, personally, I feel a little bit about, where I have come from and where I lived. I think, it's just a matter of doing what you know is necessary, regardless of what fear might trick you into believing may occur. And I think fear can trick us into complacency, thinking it's safety or self-preservation. But when we look at what others are actually experiencing, not a fiction of a reality, but the reality, when we look at Gaza, when we look at the Sudan, when we look at the Congo, it's a question of, well, I must forego whatever fear I may have in order to do this thing and in service of someone else, in service of this ideal I have about the world. And I think that's where courage comes in.
1: Someone else, just tell us who you are and jump in. Just say who it is so we know if you want to add. Fear. I've heard I think the poet Muriel Rukeyser, she has a line, do I move toward form? Do I use all my fear? And trying to make fear into building blocks.
6: This is Danny. I think, to the question of were you afraid, I think the thing that I am afraid of and the thing we should be afraid of is being complicit or not doing enough. Because the American empire is an inherently violent institution, built on genocide. And if you pay taxes in America, that's what you're paying for. And being and willingly participating in the system in any way is being complicit. And I think what we should be afraid of is allowing our government to continue.
5: Yeah. This is Katie. And also recognizing that the tactics that the military uses, whether it's the militarized police or whoever, that are intentionally made to instill fear in people. And so there is a resistance in myself to allowing them to work that way on me. Because as my comrades say, the real fear is that we are continuing to enact genocide on people and that we're destroying a planet and humanity, and that as we stand in the face of the intentional intimidation that they want to use to allow that to continue, we're actually reclaiming a piece of humanity.
1: You're listening to Flashpoints on Pacifica Radio. We're talking to three anti-genocide activists, I say brave anti-genocide activists, who were holding the line and were arrested as a part of a blockade in New Jersey. And it is a fact that the weapons are just endless. They can't unload them fast enough Israel to do the damage that they're doing and continue where what appears to be a double genocide, at least in terms of Gaza and now Lebanon. Do you all think you will stay involved? Are you planning to do this again? Did you observe any, shall we say, gratuitous violence? I don't know how to put this, by those who were arresting you or others who were being arrested? And how would you describe the overall situation? By the way, would you recommend that people join you next time, if there is a next time?
5: Yes.
1: Speak.
6: People should definitely always join in. The Port Authority weren't excessively violent with us, but I mean, it's worth noting that what's happening to the folks who just returned from the flotilla right now, and then also since we were in Jersey, what's happening at Delaney Hall right now with ICE, there's always a risk of protesters facing violence, but they weren't excessively violent with us last Friday. That's not to say they were super polite, but...
5: But as you pointed out, they can't unload the ships fast enough in Israel, but they also can't load them fast enough here. So if you can get yourself to a place to block that, then that might be something that's important for you to do.
1: And would I assume you all will be planning to continue to try and organize, to take actions on behalf of resisting a genocide, as you put it?
6: We definitely haven't given up. Absolutely.
1: Final thoughts before we say goodbye?
6: I think this is a part of our daily lives.
1: You always have a platform here to speak your truth. Thanks to all three of you.
5: Thank you.
1: I'm Dennis Bernstein, and we are out of here.
7: And that does it for another episode of Flashpoints. Our executive producer is Dennis Bernstein. Senior producers, Miguel Gavilan Molina and Kevin Pina. 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
10: Hello and welcome back to the Electronic Intifada's live stream for Thursday, May 21st. Thank you for tuning in. I'm Nora Barrows-Friedman with my colleagues Ali Abunima, John Elmer, Asa Winstanley, and Tamara Nassar. It's day 958 of Israel's genocide in Gaza. Coming up, we speak with Rokaya Shamsuddin, a southern Lebanese researcher and reporter, for an in-depth discussion on the current situation in Lebanon as Israel carries out near-daily massacres. Later on in the program, John will cover week 11 of the battle in South Lebanon, and he'll report on the assassination of the Qassam Brigade's leader, Izzedine al-Haddad, in Gaza City. But first, let's take a look at the news. Here's a brief summary of some of the latest developments this week in Palestine and Lebanon. Israel and its U.S. partner are continuing to violate the so-called ceasefires in both Palestine and Lebanon, killing and injuring people and destroying vital infrastructure. On Thursday, just hours ago, an Israeli airstrike on a displacement camp in the Mawasi area west of Khan Yunis killed at least one Palestinian. Al Jazeera also reported that an Israeli quadcopter drone attacked a group of Palestinians in northern Gaza, killing at least one and wounding others. And local news is reporting that the bodies of two Palestinian truck drivers were recovered after they went missing while transporting humanitarian aid, with initial assessments indicating they were executed by Israeli soldiers. In Gaza City on Tuesday, Israel bombed a car on a busy street, killing one Palestinian and injuring at least four others. Dropsite News's contributor Mohammed Ahmed filmed footage in the aftermath of the strike, with bystanders helping ambulance crews pull injured people from the wreckage. The day before, on Monday, an Israeli drone strike killed a Palestinian man and wounded others in the Rimal neighborhood of Gaza City, according to Al Jazeera. Reporter Ahmed An-Najjar stated that in addition to that killing on Monday, a Palestinian boy succumbed to injuries he had sustained in a recent Israeli airstrike, and Israeli naval boats opened fire on displaced Palestinians on the shore west of Khan Yunis, wounding several people. At least 15 Palestinians were killed in a series of airstrikes on Saturday and Sunday. The Wafa news agency said that on Sunday, Israeli airstrikes killed at least one Palestinian and wounded others in Khan Yunis, and three people were killed while working at a charity soup kitchen in the central town of Deir al-Balah. Nine people were wounded in Gaza City when Israel bombed the Tel al-Hawa neighborhood. On Saturday, at least 11 Palestinians were killed and more than 60 were injured in a series of Israeli airstrikes. Journalist Mohammed Abu Salama filmed rescue workers bringing injured children to the hospital. Reporter Wadia Abu Al Saud was on the scene in the aftermath of an attack in Gaza City, residential apartments in the heart of Al Rumal neighborhood, setting the building ablaze. Abu Al Saud said that the building was packed with displaced families, and an eyewitness described seeing residents with severe injuries, including severed limbs. Quote, "The occupation is massacring civilians in clear violation of the ceasefire," Abu Al Saud said. The strike hit the first floor while women and children remained trapped on the upper floors as fires continued to burn through the building. Among those killed was senior Qassam Brigade's leader Ezzedine Al-Haddad, his wife and his daughter. Journalist Saeed Hezbollah filmed massive crowds of mourners taking part in the funeral procession for Al-Haddad and his family after they were killed.

Palestinian Ministry of Health in Gaza warned that there is a severe shortage of medical imaging equipment resulting from Israel's ongoing blockade and the destruction of medical devices inside health facilities by the Israeli army. The ministry said that the lack of such equipment is threatening to bring vital services in hospitals and primary care centers to a complete halt. Basic X-ray machines, surgical X-ray units for orthopedic procedures, digital X-ray processing systems, and related materials are in dire need, the ministry stated. The health ministry also reported that 76% of all medical devices, including CT and MRI machines, are now unusable, threatening the backbone of diagnostic services across Gaza. Israeli naval forces once again intercepted and abducted more than 400 activists with the Global Samud Flotilla in international waters this week. The flotilla, which sailed on the Mediterranean Sea toward Gaza from southern Turkey, was attempting to break Israel's siege on Gaza and deliver humanitarian aid. At a detention center in Ashdod port, Israel's National Security Minister Itamar Ben-Gvir taunted the activists, who were forced to kneel on the floor with their hands tied behind their backs as Israeli forces physically assaulted them. Dr. Bassem Naim, a Hamas official, responded on social media that, quote, the treatment to which the activists of the Global Samud Flotilla were subjected under the supervision of the fascist Ben-Gvir is barbaric. It reflects the mentality of a sick state that has no place within the civilized international community, and efforts must be made to expel it from all international institutions. Israel is digging its own grave with the very hands of its leaders. Indeed, how true are the words? Netanyahu sought to change the Middle East, but instead he turned the entire world against Israel. Your demise is inevitable. In related news, the United Nations Special Rapporteur on Torture and Other Cruel, Inhuman, or Degrading Treatment or Punishment called for an independent and transparent investigation into violations against Palestinian detainees in Israeli detention centers. Alice Edwards this week published her investigation on Israel's routine and systematic practices of torture. Her report counted 52 incidents of different forms of torture or other ill treatment, and another 33 incidents of sexual torture and other sexualized ill treatment. Emergency measures introduced after October 7, 2023, exposed Palestinian detainees to torture, potentially unlawful deaths, incommunicado detention, and degrading conditions, Edwards said. It is my view that the number and cruelty of allegations compiled portray gross disregard by Israel of its duty to treat all detainees humanely and without discrimination. And this has encouraged, tolerated, and condoned torture and ill-treatment, at times with support at ministerial and functional levels, the experts said. Right now, more than 9,000 Palestinians are being held in Israeli detention, of which 40% are in administrative detention, made up of around 3,200 Palestinians from the West Bank and 1,300 from Gaza, who are being imprisoned as so-called unlawful combatants. Turning to the occupied West Bank, a Palestinian man died on Monday, succumbing to his injuries after Israeli forces opened fire on him near the town of Beit Ula the day before. Mahmoud Al-Amleh was reportedly attempting to cross Israel's wall in order to find work on the other side of the so-called Green Line. The United Nations Human Rights Office stated that an average of 11 Palestinians per month have been injured while attempting to cross the wall for work since the start of 2026. Since October 2023, Israeli authorities have revoked or suspended most permits issued to Palestinians to access East Jerusalem and Israel for work and other purposes. Israel's finance minister Bezalel Smotrich this week boasted that he plans to expel Palestinian Bedouins from their land in the village of Khan al-Ahmar, which has long been a target by various Israeli leaders and settler groups.
Smotrich's planned war crime is in response, he says, to rumors that the International Criminal Court may issue a war crimes warrant for him. The Hague keeps requests

0: plans to expand its mega settlement colony of Male Adumim, completing the isolation of the northern and southern parts of the West Bank from each other and encircling Jerusalem with settlements. In 2018, Israel's High Court gave the government a green light to demolish Khan al-Ahmar and forcibly displace its residents, rejecting all petitions against the demolition filed by the residents. This week, the Electronic Intifada's senior editor, Maureen Claire Murphy, noted that an unnamed source told Israel's Haaretz newspaper that Karim Khan, the current ICC chief prosecutor, requested arrest warrants for Smotrich and National Security Minister Itamar Ben-Gvir. In its report published on May 17th, Haaretz added that a diplomatic source said that Orit Struk, an Israeli lawmaker, and two Israeli military officials were also being investigated. The ICC has denied that new arrest warrants were issued in the Palestine case. It is possible that the applications for arrest warrants were prepared by Khan before his leave of absence, or that his request is still under review by judges, Maureen wrote. The Palestinian human rights group Al-Haq stated on Thursday that the International Criminal Court clarified that said reports were not accurate and stated that no new arrest warrants had been issued. However, Al-Haq said it has repeatedly called on the office of the prosecutor to submit further requests for arrest warrants concerning Israeli officials and military commanders responsible for crimes committed against the Palestinian people, including, but not limited to, the war crime of transfer of civilians of the occupying power into occupied territory, crimes related to the establishment of settlements, crimes committed against Palestinian prisoners and detainees, the crime against humanity of apartheid, and genocide. And this past week, Israeli settlers rampaged through the streets of Jerusalem in their annual march to demand the expulsion and slaughter of Palestinians and non-Jews. The Guardian reported that marchers were bussed in from around Israel and from settlements in the occupied West Bank in a vast operation funded by the Jerusalem municipality and government ministries. The finance minister, Bezalel Smotrich, also took part in the march. Israeli nationalists chanted, "Death to the Arabs, may your villages burn, and Gaza is a graveyard." The rampage culminated with the National Security Minister, Itamar Ben-Gvir, unfurling an Israeli flag in front of the Al-Aqsa Mosque. Meanwhile, in Lebanon, Israeli airstrikes continued targeting and destroying towns and villages across the south this past week. At least 21 people in southern Lebanon were killed between Tuesday and Wednesday. This week, the Lebanese Health Ministry said that the death toll from Israeli attacks across the country since March 2nd has now passed 3,000. More than 9,200 people have been injured. The United Nations Children's Fund, UNICEF, stated on May 13th that 59 children were killed or injured in 1 week alone. More than 1 million people are still displaced from their homes, and in recent days, another 100,000 were forcibly displaced due to Israeli bombing. Israeli attacks have killed more than 800 people since the start of the so-called ceasefire a month ago. We'll have much more on the situation in Lebanon later on in the program with our contributor, Rokaya Shamsidin. We've published many features in the last week, but we wanted to highlight I Graduated, What Now? By Ahmed Sabeh, writing from Gaza. I pulled my phone out of my pocket to call my father, Ahmed writes. I had just received my graduation certificate and wanted to tell him. As I waited for him to pick up, I sat on the stairs of the Student Affairs Office at the Islamic University of Gaza. Around 30 freshmen in small scattered groups were sitting in front of me on what was left of the sidewalk and stairs, or on chairs around the tent that is supposed to serve as the new university cafeteria. Some had their books open on their laps, pages fluttering slightly in the air, holding their phones in their hands. I looked at them with sympathy. This is not the college experience they should have. The university has mostly been rendered a barren desert, with no adequate lecture halls, no library to study in, and no green spaces or common areas to build relationships. I put the phone in my pocket, relieved that I had finally received my certificate, and then double-checked with the worker that I had officially graduated. "Mubarak," he congratulated me with a quick smile. I smiled back and thanked him before walking out of the student office. I sat on the stairs, pulled out my phone, and called my father while looking at the small groups of freshmen in front of me. My father replied, and I told him that I paid the tuition and got the certificate. "Tayeb, okay," he said with a relieved tone. "When are you coming home?" "I'll be there shortly," I replied. I wasn't surprised by my father's nonchalant response. I hadn't exactly expected him to respond in a more enthusiastic way. I felt a new burden myself. I was no longer a student, but now the newest unemployed person in our family. My father and my eldest brother, Siraj, are also unemployed. We get through the weeks without any clear source of income. My father relies on the pittance from his old work as an accountant, while I contribute my income whenever I write and publish something. We measure our days by what is available to eat rather than through plans or work. Each morning starts without purpose or direction. I wake up lost, having nothing to do but to go and queue for water and return home to lie on my bed, following the news, hopelessly waiting for improvements to our current deplorable situation. I scroll through my phone on Facebook and Telegram channels for job opportunities, but I never find anything. In the afternoon, I chop up the wood for the fire so my mom can start cooking lunch. Whenever there is free time, I look for scholarships abroad to pursue a master's degree, but traveling is nearly impossible as Rafah crossing remains heavily restricted by Israel. But I apply anyway so as to stay busy, so as not to feel useless and doing nothing with my life. This feeling of uselessness comes from the limitations placed on what I can hope for in my future. My father, my brother, and I aren't alone in this void. Unemployment in Gaza has deteriorated to more than 80% as of April 2026, according to the United Nations. I walked out of the university and into limbo with a tear or two welling in my eyes. I thought about what graduating or receiving your certificate means now in the Gaza Strip. What value will it bring? Nothing. Those are excerpts from I Graduated, What Now? By Ahmed Sabeh, writing from Gaza on electronicintifada.net. And now, as we always do, we wanted to highlight people expressing joy, determination, and reclamation across Palestine and around the world. In Gaza, a little boy named Amro showed off his spring garden next to his tent shelter. He says he's growing mint, basil, pumpkin, zucchini, and even a little corn. And that's it for the news roundup. As always, go to electronicintifada.net for much more, especially to read our new features by our brave writers in Gaza. You're watching the Electronic Intifada live stream. I'm Nora Barrows-Friedman with my colleague, Ali Abunima. Hi, Ali.
1: Hi, Nora. How are you?
0: I'm hanging in there. How are you?
1: I'm good. Thank you.
0: Good.
1: You know, that child at the end was so adorable.
0: So cute.
1: I also almost feel like Ahmed's best story could have been part of our Gazans showing resilience segment, because it must annoy and distress Israel no end that Palestinians are still studying, still getting their diplomas, that the university is functioning in tents. But of course, as Ahmed's piece tells us, it's a very bittersweet reality, perhaps more bitter than sweet, given the 80% lack of opportunity in Gaza.
0: Unemployment, but.
1: But still, you know, it shows that Israel has not destroyed in any way the will of Palestinians to learn, to study, to be fully human and full participants in the life of this planet.
0: That's right. No, that's right. I mean, I just think about, you know, the Islamic University of Gaza and what it was for so long. I mean, it was really a kind of prestigious educational institution across West Asia. And, you know, of course, that's where our friend Refat Al-Arir worked and taught.
1: Many of our writers studied there.
0: Yeah, and, so
1: in
0: many.
1: Fact, as you were reading Ahmed's story, I was thinking back to more than a year ago when we had our dear friend Abu Bakr Abid on the live stream. And you'll remember that this was before he left Gaza, so it was after the so-called ceasefire. Well, no, was it? I don't. It was after a so-called ceasefire when he walked basically from Deir el-Balah to Gaza City, taking videos and talking to people along the way. And we had him on the program, you'll remember, and showing some of those videos. And we also showed some of those photos of IUG and other campuses from before the war, including some of the photos that our colleague Khaled Hissi, who was Abu Bakr's classmate at IUG, of the green, beautiful green campus before the genocide. And well, I'm just sharing what came to my mind as I was listening to you. That was my point.
0: Yeah, no, it's true. I mean, it's... And, you know, and Israel really tried. I mean, they blew up every single, you know, hospital. They blew up every single university. And yet, you know, people rebuild and they're using what, you know, whatever resources they can find, you know, to put back together these institutions that make a community. And so, you know, the fact that the cafeteria of one of the most prestigious educational institutions in the region, you know, is now in a tent, but it's still there and people are against all odds still going and making their studies and meeting with teachers. I mean, last week we read the story, by another writer of ours who was going to meet her graduate advisor, you know, and talking about the journey and all of these obstacles, literal obstacles. There's rubble strewn in the streets. It takes an hour to get somewhere where, you know, 4 years ago, it took only 10 minutes. But that people are still determined to, as you said, be human. And follow their studies and make their dreams accessible. It is remarkable, and Israel can't kill that.
1: Yeah. So don't stop talking about Gaza.
0: That's right. We're also talking about Lebanon today. And we interviewed our contributor, Rokaya Shemsedin, who has been also traveling across Lebanon, South Lebanon, as Israel continues invading and destroying villages there. We recorded this interview yesterday. Should we just go for it?
1: Yeah.
0: Okay, let's go to that interview and then we'll be back.
1: You're watching and listening to the Electronic Intifada live stream. I'm Ali Abonema, here with my colleague Nora Barros-Friedman. On Tuesday and overnight Wednesday, Israeli airstrikes killed at least 21 people in southern Lebanon. This included an attack on a single house in the village of Deir Qanun and Nahr near Taya, which killed at least 12 people, including three children, according to local authorities. Last week, Israel and Lebanese authorities agreed to extend by 45 days a so-called ceasefire that was supposed to take effect in mid-April, but in practice never has. Israel never stopped attacking Lebanon and occupying parts of its territory throughout the so-called ceasefire, killing civilians and systematically destroying villages across the country's south. Lebanon's main self-defense force, the resistance movement Hezbollah, has been fighting back fiercely, targeting the Israeli military, as we've seen in recent weeks in the reports from our colleague John Elmer, and we'll have another one coming up shortly. This week, the Lebanese Health Ministry said that the death toll from Israeli attacks across the country since March 2nd has now passed 3,000. More than 9,200 people have been injured. Hundreds of thousands of people are still displaced from their homes, and in recent days, another 100,000 were forced to flee. Israeli attacks have killed more than 800 people since the start of the so-called ceasefire a month ago. According to the UN, Israel continues to target healthcare. Earlier this week, a double-tap strike in the city of Ma'arke in the south reportedly killed one paramedic. On May 16th, Israel attacked a health response point in the city of Qana, as well as areas near a hospital in Nabatiya Governorate. Since March 2nd, the World Health Organization has recorded 169 attacks on healthcare, resulting in 116 deaths and 263 injuries, including 23 attacks and 18 deaths on healthcare since the ceasefire was announced. Joining us now from Lebanon is Ruqayya Shamsuddin. She is a Southern Lebanese researcher and reporter and co-host of the Delete Your Account podcast. She is a media associate at The Cradle and is currently forcibly displaced from the Dahiya, Beirut's southern suburb. She joins us now from Beirut. Welcome back to the Electronic Intifada live stream, Ruqayya.
2: Thank you all for having me back on. It's honestly an honor to be here with you.
0: It's good to hear you, Ruqayya.
1: It's really good to hear you. Thank you. As we're speaking to you, efforts are still underway to rescue people in the aftermath of that massacre in Deir Qanun al-Nahr. What more can you tell us about the situation there? There is also news coming in of massacres in other towns. Give us an update on the situation.
2: So over the last 48 hours alone, Israel's escalation across the south has continued hitting multiple towns. Every morning I do an overview and it's dozens of towns before mid-morning. So in Deir Qanun al-Nahr, it was a single airstrike that demolished an entire residential home, killing 12 people, and they included the children from the household Dibbo, Ala Dibbo and his wife Zahra Najdeh, with their three kids, Maria, Malika, and Muhammad. And there are still rescue efforts ongoing because there's three people who are still missing. And there were concurrently strikes in Nabati and Kfar Sir that targeted local relief networks. You mentioned briefly, Ali, about how many people are being killed. So people have to imagine they're committing these airstrikes. Their warplanes are bombing our villages, killing people who were forcibly displaced into other villages. And then once the airstrike has ended and there's a brief moment where rescue forces can come in, they're hitting them again. And yes, they've killed 116 so far, but they've also targeted people in these villages who were distributing aid. One of the most notable ones was recently yesterday, a Lebanese municipal council member, Nasser Nasser, he was attempting to distribute bread. They targeted his vehicle with a drone strike and killed him. There are photos of the van, and all that he had was bread inside his vehicle. And there's the issue of forced displacement announcements that are happening every single day. These are what, Avichai comes out and says, what the Western media likes to say are warnings. They're not warnings. They're telling us, we're going to bomb your village. You don't even know how much time you have to leave. As I was preparing for the show today, there was an announcement from Israel that they're going to target Deir Zahrani and Habush, which have already been bombed relentlessly over the last few days. And all of this is a strategic attempt to hollow out the cultural and economic centers of the governance across South Lebanon, because they want to transform these sovereign towns into unlivable gray areas that we can't reach. They're targeting, for example, my village, Arab Salim, which I'm sure we'll talk about later. There's a village that you used to cross into Arab Salim, Habush. They've been hitting it so hard that it's basically trapping some people inside of our village and making it so even if there is a displacement order or warning, no one's able to leave.
0: Well, let's talk about your village, Arab Salim. These Israeli massacres are, as you say, a near daily occurrence and are getting little international attention, if at all. Tell us about what happened inside your family's village and what happened.
2: So I want to mention briefly, I've written for the Electronic Intifada before, and I mentioned in the story that I wrote for you all, the story of my aunt Huda Shamsuddin, who was killed by Israel in the 80s. She was not even 16 years old, and she was killed in the olive grove across from our house in South Lebanon. So there's a lot of history, not just for myself, but for many other people in Arab Salim when it comes to Israeli massacres. Our village is situated north of the Litani. It's in the mountainous ridges that overlooks the Zahrani River Valley. And I'm telling you this because the village is well inland from the coastal towns and far north of the border ridge, which means that Israel keeps telling everyone, we're targeting, you know, villages along the border. Our village is deep inside of South Lebanon. We're not anywhere near the clashes that are happening between Hezbollah, the resistance, and Israel. They're targeting villages inside and all across South Lebanon. But on May 13th, an Israeli airstrike destroyed the family home of the Farhat family, killing at least six people, including Ihab Farhat and his children, Batoon, Zainab, Ali, and Hassan. And the attack was part of this coordinated campaign that we've been discussing across South Lebanon, including Nabatiyye, it's a major southern Lebanese city. And simultaneously, when they attacked the Farhat home, they killed children in the nearby villages of Rumin and Haruf because they're attempting to eradicate multi-generational family.

0: I keep going back and forth to South, and I was there recently in parts of Nabatieh, which is again a major southern Lebanese city, just like Sour or Tyre. Many places are empty. There's no one there whatsoever. Or there are people there providing food or a place for people to sleep. The other people from one village are moving to another village. I know a family from Arab Salim that went to Jizin, which is an adjacent village. And they're staying with other southern Lebanese people because living in Beirut for many people is impossible because of the extortionate prices by landlords who are taking advantage of over 1.2 million forcibly displaced people. And the munitions we're talking about are American-made munitions. One of them was pulled out of, it was a B-class, I forget what type it was, out of a building in Dahiyeh that's being used in South Lebanon. Of course, that's bigger than a human being. It's designed to kill not just people living in one building, but destroy all adjacent buildings and all life. So it's, this is, whenever you go there and you see up close how destructive and how brutal this is against the people of South Lebanon, only then I think can you really comprehend what's happening, because entire neighborhoods are gone. These are not just tiny little villages with no life. Arab Salim, for example, is what you call a Medina. It's not like an old school village. There's libraries, there's shopping centers, there's different things everywhere. It's not huge like Beirut, but it has an immense amount of cultural history, an immense amount of diversity and life that still exists because there are people that are still in the village. There are people that don't want to leave that tell you, why shouldn't I leave? There's a well-known man in Haruf who the Haram, he was targeted. The area was targeted twice. They found him alive both times. And he says, I don't even want to go to the hospital. I want to stay here. If I'm going to die, I'm going to die here. And that's what the Israelis are facing.
1: You mentioned, Ruqayya, the situation of displaced people and efforts by some who stay behind to help provide food. Talk about the general humanitarian situation in Lebanon, particularly for those 1.4 million displaced people, and more people are being displaced all the time. What are they going through? What support is available? And talk about, if you can, your own experience being displaced.
0: In Beirut, despite the efforts of the government, there are people that are, and by efforts, I want to preface this by saying the Lebanese government has no problem that there's southern Lebanese people who have given their blood in defense of this country. They have no issue with them sleeping on the roads. They have issue that they become an eyesore. They want to clean up near the rivers or the sea so tourists won't get upset. And they're also fining people who are finding no place to park because there's over a million people displaced who are parking wherever they can. They're giving them fines. What does this tell you about the mentality of those who are attempting to rule over us? They're saying, I'm not only going to punish you for living on the street at no fault of your own, but I'm going to make it so you've given your life savings looking for a place to stay. I'm going to make it so you cannot even exist and function in our society. That is what they're doing to us. There are attempts locally. There's different institutions, but they're all of them mostly are led by Harakat Amal, the Amal movement, which is also a resistance faction that is on the side of Hezbollah. And organizations associated with Hezbollah, because they're the only social services and they're providing it as something that they've been doing for decades. This is not anything new. The only people that have ever rebuilt a single home, put a single brick in Dahiyeh or in South Lebanon, have never been any state actor. The Lebanese government, after Israel killed members of their own Lebanese security forces, they didn't even provide an ambulance to carry the bodies to the funeral. Harakat Amal did. That's what we're dealing with. And when it comes to me, I don't talk too personal about my displacement, but I've been displaced for over a year. And I've been doing my best while moving from place to place or hotel to hotel, trying to make sure that I have a roof over my head while also watching. And I want to mention this very briefly because I think it's important. Watching foreign journalists come to Lebanon, flying in and out, taking videos and photos of all the people who are displaced like they're animals in a zoo, not talking to them, not asking permission to photograph them, but trying in their own way to further the humiliation or the attempts at humiliation of the people who have given the most to this country, who are being provided with less than the least. The way that the Lebanese state has treated the people of South Lebanon and of Dahiya, who are not just Shia, but are come from, you know, most of them are, but come from diverse backgrounds. They're telling them, we're going to stick the knife in and twist it. And you can see it everywhere you go.
1: Well, you do talk to them, Ruqayya. You're with the people, you're of the people. You are, as you said, yourself displaced. Obviously, there's 1.4 million stories. But what are some of the things you're hearing from people in terms of their morale? Who do they blame for the situation they're in? What are they calling for? Just what are some of the things you're hearing?
0: Most of the things I hear just is anger and unbridled rage directed towards the Lebanese government. And not just because of the abandonment of the people of Dahiya and South, but of the now open campaign, an attempt at normalization. Not a single person that I've talked to, even the people who are not necessarily pro-Hizb, have ever said this is Hezbollah's fault. Of all the people that I've talked to, everyone says for 15 months Hezbollah didn't respond, and they said we'll rely on diplomacy, we'll rely on them trying to work something out. They killed us for 15 months. So what did they expect to happen? And the Lebanese government, if they wanted to monopolize the weapons, where the Lebanese army was nowhere to be seen during all of this, these 15 months. So I haven't met anyone who genuinely, who is angry at the resistance, but instead all of the anger and rage and just pain is towards the Lebanese government and the constituents that still are supportive of them, who believe that by normalizing in any way with Israel will make us Dubai, God forbid.
2: Well, let's talk a little bit more about that. Despite Israel's relentless massacres in Lebanon, the U.S.-backed leadership in Beirut of Prime Minister Nawaf Salam and President Joseph Ayoun have continued normalization efforts with Israel under the banner of so-called direct negotiations in Washington. And the leadership has, in recent months, of course, sharpened its anti-resistance rhetoric. Talk to us about the internal political situation and how this is playing out. I mean, I think it was last week, Joseph Ayoun released a statement expressing, you know, its solidarity with the UAE against Iranian attacks. But has said nothing about Israel using U.S.-made weapons and the you know, political alliance in Washington destroying entire villages in the south of his own country.
0: Exactly. And a woman from South that said in part that if a breeze hits the Gulf states, Joseph Aoun rushes in their defense, but he watches the blood in the south continue to spill and says nothing. But the recent actions of the Lebanese government and the political establishment in Lebanon that's on the side of the Lebanese government represents a really dangerous capitulation that threatens our sovereignty. And the U.S. in this situation is exploiting Lebanon's military and economic vulnerabilities to push this coordinated cognitive war that's aimed at reframing normalization with Israel as this pragmatic necessity rather than one of them is it's a violation of the 1955 boycott law, which Israel is trying to make a point to undo. But it threatens our sovereignty in general because we're allowing, or the Lebanese state is allowing, Western-sponsored technocrats and these U.S.-aligned politicians to entertain diplomatic overtures that are going to end up having us become another vassal state. These are attempts by state actors to marginalize and pressure the Lebanese resistance and the Lebanese resistance community into disarming. And they're being framed by Aoun and by Salam and by Youssef Rajji, who's our foreign minister, and the rest of the cabinet as being done for national security. But we know this is in direct service, to Israel and to the U.S. Not, and I mentioned before, not a single day passed since the 15 months before March 2nd that Israel didn't kill someone. I was making a list. On average, they're killing 4 people a day. But not a single day has passed since then either. And the Lebanese government has reacted with something that, in my opinion, is much worse than silence. They've told us in no uncertain terms that South Lebanon is not only not a part of Lebanon, but that its people are going to be sacrificed in order to sign some kind of agreement with the Americans and the Israelis so that Beirut, outside of Dahiyeh, remains like blemish-free on the world stage. It's still fine for tourists to come here. You can still have a drink and party just so they can pretend that nothing's happening, because for them, the blood hasn't reached the presidential palace. So they feel nothing. But history proves time and time again that whenever, you know, the state has flirted with this kind of capitulation, it's compromised not just our national dignity, but it does not give us security. And the only security that is real and material is having a strong deterrent architecture. And the only one that provides us with that is Hezbollah. So rather than abandoning the country's defense in exchange for Western reconstruction aid and empty promises of stability, they said there's a ceasefire, right? The 15th of May. We're now on the 20th of May, and they've been bombing and killing us every single day, night and day. Women, children, members of their own municipal workers are being murdered while they're delivering bread. So there's no ceasefire. Just like in Gaza, they killed over 800 people in Gaza since the 11th of October. They're doing the same thing in Lebanon.
1: And, you know, of course, Lebanon could learn from the experience of the Palestinians and the so-called Palestinian Authority, which has surrendered everything to Israel and even more than Israel has asked for. And the reward for that is escalating ethnic cleansing and killings and massacres across the occupied West Bank, which is supposed to be the area where the Palestinian Authority is in control, and of course the ongoing genocide in Gaza. And we talked recently with the analyst Mohammed Chhadeh about the American demands being funneled through the so-called Board of Peace for the complete disarmament of the resistance in Gaza, not in exchange for peace or Israeli withdrawal or the return of refugees or anything like that, simply in exchange for Palestinians in Gaza being allowed to have basic humanitarian needs like food, and of course with no guarantee at all that even that would be allowed. So of course the resistance in Gaza, as we discussed, is not likely to capitulate to that. Do you think it's any more likely that Hezbollah or its allies in Lebanon would capitulate to either the American demands or the demands of their proxies in the Lebanese government in Beirut?
0: No, not a chance in hell, honestly. And if you listen to people on the ground here from South Lebanon, from Dahiyeh, they said, if God forbid Hezbollah decides to disarm, we're going to create a new Hezbollah. There's no way that this will happen. Because, and not only that, the history between us and Israel didn't begin yesterday or March 2nd or the 15th. I mentioned my aunt Huda for a reason. The history goes back to the 1940s of Israel depopulating our villages, killing scores of Lebanese people. There are seven villages that were depopulated during or before the Nakba. The seven villages in South Lebanon. This is all well known, and there's too much blood between us for anybody with a shred of dignity to then say, you killed my brother, let me shake your hand. We refuse. We will reject this, not just our generation and our parents, but the generations to come. This will not pass without some kind of upheaval that, in my opinion, needs to happen.
1: One point I'll mention, Tamara, I just put in the chat an article by a recent article by Professor Joseph Mesad in Middle East Eye about the history of Lebanon, in which he challenges a myth that you hear often in Lebanese politics from those who support this position of normalization with Israel. They say, you know, the Lebanon is being dragged into the wars of others. That's the phrase they use. They say, you know, that Lebanon should have nothing to do with any conflict between Iran and Israel, or between the Palestinians and Israel, or other countries and Israel. And, you know, Lebanon, we have nothing to do with that. And this article from Professor Joseph Massad shatters that myth and underscores the point that you just made, Ruqayya, that the attacks on Lebanon, Israel's attacks on Lebanon, and Zionist schemes for the conquest of Lebanese territory predate the expulsion of the Palestinians and predate the Nakba by years. And not only that, but the some of the right-wing forces in Lebanon, which are aligned with Israel tacitly or sometimes in the past openly, their relationship with Zionism goes back as far as the 1920s. So the idea that Absolutely. They're just doing this out of sort of national interest or national security is belied by the historical record. So
0: exactly. They like to frame this as an issue with, oh, Hezbollah is acting on behalf of Iran. Where was Iran during, before the Nakba? Where was Iran during the time when South Lebanon was known as Jabal Amin? There's so many things that you begin to learn as you grow older, being Lebanese and learning your history. Why, for example, there are Palestinians who say specific words that only Southern Lebanese people say. It's because of how close we were to occupy Palestine, so much so that there are Lebanese who are still alive to this day who know parts of Palestine better than they know parts of South Lebanon. So this idea that Hezbollah is fighting on behalf of Khomeini or fighting on behalf of Shiism or this is a way for them to cover up the fact that history says otherwise. And like George Habesh said, shame on my hand if I shake the hand that swept the necks of my people. So whether it's indirect negotiations or direct negotiations, we do not want any peace with the people who are killing us and who have been killing us for decades. That's it. There's no peace with them. It's either this entity ends and we live, and that's it.
2: Oh, go ahead.
1: No, go ahead, Nord.
2: Yeah. I was just going to say, you know, your work documenting not just what's happening in South Lebanon and in Beirut, but linking these histories. I mean, I remember just a few weeks ago, you had a post on Twitter about how, you know, people say, you know, what's happening, what's been happening to Gaza is now happening in Lebanon. But as you say, these histories, these legacies of resistance to this colonial entity has been just intrinsically linked since since the beginning.
0: That's why they hate us, honestly. That's why there's so much animosity towards South Lebanon from the Lebanese government and from people who are supportive of the idea of us becoming a Western vassal. The history of South Lebanon is directly tied to the history of Palestine. Our men died fighting in support of the people of Palestine before this entity was created. They killed countless of our men who were helping the Palestinians and resisting Israel. Like that's why I always want to say this didn't happen whenever they began attacking Gaza this year or 2009 or the years before. This began almost a century ago. And that's why it's so important for me. Anytime I hear someone here say in Arabic, they say, "Shukhasna bi Gaza." Like what do we have to do with Gaza? We have everything to do with Gaza because we have everything to do with Palestine. And the liberation of South Lebanon and the liberation of Gaza is directly linked to the liberation of the entire region.
1: Thank you so much, Ruqayya. We continue to follow your reporting. We're grateful for the reports you've been sending to the Electronic Intifada, the reporting you do independently through your social media accounts on Twitter X, and of course, the Cradle and the incredible work you do and have been doing for years with the Delete Your Account podcast. We pray for your continued safety as you continue to provide vital reporting that is sadly absent from so much of the media. As I was saying earlier before we started, if you don't go and look, I was preparing for this discussion, I was shocked when I went to look how many massacres there are, because if you're not actively looking for that information, it's not being shown to us or told to us. And so your role as an independent reporter and the role of all the journalists in Lebanon and those in the south, many of whom have been deliberately murdered by Israel, just like their colleagues in Gaza, remains absolutely essential.
0: No, thank you all so much. And I can't, honestly, I couldn't have done some of what I've been doing without Electronic Intifada amplifying not just my story, but other people's stories on the ground here in Lebanon. Because like you said, many people don't know what's happening. And I've been really blessed that Electronic Intifada has helped amplify what's happening. So I call on people, if they're able to, not just to support the forcibly displaced here, but also to support outlets like Electronic Intifada, like Ali, Nour, Tamara, who are working tirelessly to bring you all coverage that you honestly will not find elsewhere.
2: Thank you so much, Raqqaya. We really appreciate that. Appreciate your work so much.
1: Thank you, Raqqaya. Stay safe, and we will talk to you hopefully very soon.
0: Thanks, y'all.
2: That was Raqqaya Shamsuddin reporting for us yesterday from South Lebanon. And Ali, there have been some developments, of course. I mean, so much can happen and is happening every 24 hours. There have been new Israeli attacks today. And Raqqaya has been reporting. Ali, what can you tell us about that?
1: Yeah, and I just love listening to Raqqaya. She's fearless. As she told us, she's been traveling to the south regularly, reporting from all these places. And today she's reporting that Israeli airstrikes have intensified across southern Lebanon, and there have been attacks targeting multiple villages. And as she wrote this post a few hours ago, she said, moments ago, Israeli warplane struck the town of Tabnin, causing severe damage to the Tabnin government hospital. So these attacks are ongoing, and we're very grateful to her for staying on top of it. And that is her Twitter X account that we just showed. Rock Shams is her account, ROQCHAMS. So if you are a Twitter X user, please follow Raqqaya for her on the ground reporting.
2: Yeah, thanks for that. And of course, thank you to Raqqaya. Let's bring John on, who is also continuing to look at the situation in South Lebanon. Hi, John.
3: Hello. That was great to hear from Raqqaya.
2: Yeah. Yeah.
1: Hi, John. Just,
3: hello, Ali.
2: It's you know, and of course, you know, as Ali just mentioned, Israel is continuing to attack hospitals, paramedics, rescue workers, families, farmers, and meanwhile, Hezbollah is continuing to mount fierce resistance against this invasion. What are you going to be talking about today?
3: Yeah, we'll be talking about that resistance. Because of these drones that I've been reporting on for the last 10 weeks, this is going to be week 11. We get to see the front line, and we get to see what's happening, both the destruction of civilian homes, but also the resistance targeting those operations. The Israelis are not interested in fighting Hezbollah. They're interested in erasing the villages along the border in the south, like they did in Gaza. And that's their genocidal rampage that the U.S., you know, is in lockstep with them on, giving them tens of billions of dollars so that they can do it. And we watch Hezbollah take out vehicles. Then we watch, you know, the next day, a shipment of those vehicles arrives from the United States for Israel. So they're constantly being able to be replenished for their genocidal rampage.
2: Sick.
3: 958 days into this.
2: Yeah.
1: And 800 people killed in Lebanon since the start of the so-called ceasefire. Can you just imagine if 800 Israelis had been killed, but we had to suffer through, you know, Gaza had to go through a whole genocide that is ongoing on the basis that 1,200 Israelis were killed on October 7th, notwithstanding, you know, how many of them Israel killed, but
3: many were soldiers, right? Like,
2: yeah.
1: How many were soldiers when you take it together? But my point is just the sheer valuelessness, if that's even a word, of Lebanese and Palestinian and Iranian lives to the Western Empire and its media mouthpieces is just, to me, will never not shock me, will never not enrage me.
2: Yeah.
3: But these resistance videos will edify, so.
2: Excellent. All right.
3: The fight never stopped through this entire genocidal rampage. Nobody that's been the target of the genocide has quit. So, I mean, this is the thing we always have to keep in mind.
2: That's right.
1: Well, then, take it away, John.
3: All right. All right. You are watching and listening to the Electronic Intifada. I am John Elmer. This is the Resistance Report for day 958 of Israel's genocide in Gaza and day 80 of Hezbollah's defense of South Lebanon. I will be covering week 11 of the battle in South Lebanon shortly, but we're going to start in Gaza, where the Qassam Brigade's chief, Izzedine Al-Haddad, was assassinated on Friday, the top Qassam commander. We could take a look at the martyr poster that was put up. People are familiar with these that Qassam has put up for their leaders. Haddad was assassinated. Qassam called it a cowardly assassination. I think that's a pretty fair description for killing somebody who was on the battlefield for 2 years, untouchable, leading the resistance in the north of Gaza. There was many opportunities for Israel in a fair fight to fight the resistance, and they couldn't do it. They failed. You know, his nickname, like pretty much every Qassam commander, is, you know, the ghost of Qassam, or some form of being a ghost, because the Israelis could never find him, even though he traveled back and forth to the front lines all over. He was in charge of the reconstruction of the Qassam brigades in the north during the battle. And Israel kills him in a house with his daughter and his wife, and kills their neighbors. And that is just normalized in Israel, that you can carry out that kind of a massacre to kill a commander that you had 2 full years on the battlefield to fight. Haddad is a longtime Gaza Brigade commander. He's a Nakba elite special forces commander. He replaced Mohammed Sinwar when Sinwar was assassinated about a year ago. Sinwar himself replaced Mohammed Deif, who was assassinated in July of 2024 after 22 years as the chief of staff of the Qassam Brigades. We can take a look at the next image. This is Izzedine Al-Haddad literally announcing the launch of the October 7th Special Forces raid, the crossing and attack of the Gaza division. It says, the translation under there says, "In the name of God and with God's blessing, the attack begins." So he's a central figure in this, not only in the preparation, but the execution of the operation. A skilled commander who had survived from the beginnings of the Qassam Brigades existing as a group. So he was very much involved in all parts of the October 7th raid, from the planning to the execution, the entire idea of the resistance operation. He was one of the small core group that that knew about that operation and the intentions for that operation. We take a look at the next one. It's a martyr poster here by the PFLP, because, of course, all the factions salute the loss of the commander, Izzedine Al-Haddad. We heard from all resistance factions, but we also heard from Hezbollah. Hezbollah said this is a flagrant violation of the ceasefire agreements, which reveals the extent of the enemy's contempt and breach of all covenants and treaties it makes, and confirms that its thirst for bloodshed is what governs its mind and its actions, and that all negotiations and all agreements it signs are nothing but a waste of time. That's what Hezbollah said after the assassination of Izzedine Al-Haddad. We can look at the next slide, because Haddad was actually with his face blurred, but he was the guest in the really important Al Jazeera documentary, What is Hidden is Greater, program on October 7th operation. And that was in January of 2025. If people want to go watch that, there's a lot of really important unheard discussions. Like, we don't hear from these commanders in this way, and we heard from Haddad all through the documentary at length in a way that I think is unprecedented in terms of time, and the fact that it was in the middle of the battle to do that interview. It was pretty impressive. And of course, he explained that the operation was because of the prisoners. It was to free the prisoners. And that was the goal of the operation. And he also thanked the Axis of Resistance for all of the role that they played in that battle. And he called it, he said that their names would be recorded in history for their resistance: Hezbollah, the Iraqis, the Iranians, Ansar Allah in Yemen, the Yemeni armed forces, of course. So again, always saluting the unity of fields. And that's what we saw in this documentary. If people haven't seen it and they're interested in the resistance report, they'll very much, it's a very important documentary by Al Jazeera. And the next slide, we now have the new commander here. On the right side there is Mohamed Odeh. He is the new chief of staff. On the left, you see, this is in the planning room before October 7th. They've got the map of the Gaza envelope set out there, which the commander, Mohamed Odeh, he was the commander of military intelligence within Qassam. So he was very much involved in getting the intelligence that led to the devastating attack on the Gaza division, which collapsed it in literally minutes because of the preparation, because they knew how the bases functioned. And that was Mohamed Odeh's role there. You can see him here with Mohamed Al-Daif. The assassinated commander is on the left there. That's Abu Obeida that you see, Hudayfa Al-Khalut. And that's Rafa Salame, who was the Khan Yunis brigade commander, but he's also a top aide to Mohamed Al-Daif. And then on the right side of that picture, you see Mohamed Odeh. So he was the intelligence chief. He was the lead overseeing the failed Israeli raid in 2018, the intelligence raid that Qassam foiled and took over all of the recording gear that Israel attempted to get to record inside of the tunnels. He goes all the way back to Qassam, to pre-Qassam, to the counter counterintelligence force, the Majd force that was led by Yahya Sinwar, that was tasked with routing out collaborators. So he's just a core member of the military council. He is an obvious choice to lead the group. And during the battle in Gaza, he was responsible for the battle in the north after Izzedine al-Haddad took over as chief of staff. So he worked closely with Haddad in the north through all of that. So everything we know about the battle in Gaza, you know, these are the leading generals that were behind it. And so there's a new chief of staff for the Qassam Brigades after the assassination of Izzedine al-Haddad. Let's go to Lebanon now. We're going to report on the same thing we've been doing for the last 10 weeks. This is week 11 of covering the battle in South Lebanon. We're looking at the map here. The key areas to look at are Nakoura on the western coast there, and just a bit north of there, Bayada, is where there's been a lot of fighting, Bin Jebel. And a bit to the west of Bin Jebel is Jabal Blat, an Israeli base that was set up inside Lebanon during the ceasefire. I'll show you a map shortly with those on it. But then up, following up the Galilee Panhandle that you see on the right-hand side there, with Matula at the north, just about three quarters of the way up the Galilee Panhandle is Hula. And there's another Israeli base that's there. And a lot of the fighting has been in those river valleys to the north of Hula, up to the Latani River at that point, where it's the closest to Israel. And of course, as Rokhaya said, 1.4 million displaced in Lebanon, 55 towns and villages slated to be erased. Many already have been. This is just Israel's genocidal rampage in lockstep with the United States and tens of billions of dollars in aid. It's just a continuation of the genocidal war now against the people of Jebel Amel in South Lebanon. And it's everything that we have seen in Gaza, we're seeing again in Lebanon. Let's take a look at the next map here, because this is operations concentrations over the past 30 days. And you can see, like I said, the concentrations on the western coast there, then the concentrations moving up from the Jabal Blatt site up into Bin Jebel governorate. There you can see in the center. And then you go up the Galilee Panhandle, and like I said, where you can see north of Hula, the concentrations of operations right up near the Latani River. And when we see this next map, you'll see how it matches. Those are the five bases that Israel set up inside Lebanon during the ceasefire, and they've used those as the jump-off points for their invasion. And today, the key ones we're going to focus on are the second one in from the coast. That's the Jabal Blatt site. We're going to see that site hit multiple times, and then going up the Galilee Panhandle to the base that's called the Abad site that is near Hula. We're going to see that get hit with a drone swarm operation. And so just to give people a sense of those outposts, I talked about them and showed you different maps that didn't have the landscape quite as well as this map, so I wanted to bring you that. And we are going to take a look in this next video of the drone swarm attack on the Israeli base. So you're going to see immediately here footage of an attack drone sped up by Hezbollah crashing into a IDF truck on the base. You can see the base on the left there. Here they're going to show it in normal speed. Again, these are the FPV drones. You're talking about $400. I think you can get them for $250. And then you have the, watch here with the truck. So the truck sees the drone coming, sees the warhead, slams on its brakes, and the warhead hits directly. So this is now drone number two entering the base. Drone number two is going to look and do a battle damage assessment of drone number one. And there you see the truck there in poor shape, to say the least, after getting hit by an RPG anti-tank warhead. But that's the second drone. This drone's now going to come up to his target. So he does a battle damage assessment, and here he's going to smash into what looks like an electrical station on the back of a Hemet. This is obviously an important, it's basically a miniature power plant on the back of this truck. And of all the choices that they hit that. That is key to the air defense system that's on that base running. And there you can see the battle damage assessment from the third drone showing that vehicle completely destroyed. So Hezbollah this week's shown us a bunch of battle damage assessments. So after filming that, this third drone is now going to come up to his target. So each drone is carrying out an attack and also carrying out a battle damage assessment. So answering a lot of questions about what happens. Here he goes right into the throat of this Merkava tank here. We haven't seen too many of that with the gun barrel pointed up. That's certainly not the strongest part of the tank for sure. You can see it's separated out there, and he hits that dead on. And here, there you see from the fourth drone, the third drone hitting the tank, and so you can see the smoke coming up there from the tank. We're going to see it again from a different angle, but this drone is going to do the battle damage assessment for the previous drone before this drone goes up and carries out its attacks. You can see the smoke there on the right rising up from the tank that was struck, and you can see a little bit to the left, that's the Hemet's in flames still there, you see, as it passes over. Now it's going to target the other Hemet and take out the base's power station, the electrical station for this base. So again, targeting has adaptations on the battlefield for targeting that we're seeing from Hezbollah is really remarkable. And that drone swarm attack on the Abad site was a significant one this week. Let's take a look at the next video, because they continued the operation on this same base. They're going to hit one of the troop transport trucks. You can see it there driving up the mountain to the base. All of these bases inside of Lebanon that have been set up are on the high ground. So Israel knew to take what ground to take, because it's the security zone from the 1980s and 1990s, and they knew where the important hills were to take for overwatch. But here this drone has spotted this troop transporter. So the troops drive into a lower base inside Israel and then are shuttled. Sometimes they're shuttled on helicopters, but we've seen almost none of those this time around. So they're shuttled on these. You can see a bus there and an anti-tank warhead driven into the middle of essentially a soft-shelled bus is going to make a big mess. But no reports of that from the Israelis, like it didn't happen. Let's go to number 11. We can see the continuation here. Same base being hit. This is a truck that is transporting the tanks. So they don't put the tanks on the road. So to get the tanks up to the base, they put them on these flatbed trucks. So again, critical logistics vehicle here, although they're going to target the driver here. Critical logistics vehicles that we're seeing being targeted, logistics forces being targeted. And when an RPG round hits these vehicles, it's a 100% confirmed destruction of the vehicle. Whereas when it hits the tanks, it's hit and miss depending on where you hit on the tanks. We can go to the next one because we're going to see this is just 10 minutes after the previous operation. So again, we're starting to see low-level swarms to hit these same bases one after another, and I suspect we're going to see more of that in the future. You see the tank that's parked right beside the troop transport track. He's going to fire on the tank there. They're still hitting tanks. They hit 48 tanks in the last 30 days, which is lower percentage than previously. They give us a nice rewind here in the original Hezbollah video. 48 tanks hit in the past 30 days. So it's not like they have stopped doing that. We can go to the next one. Are we at 13? Yeah. This is also in Hula. This is right near that base where Israel is destroying homes. We're going to see them set up on a D9 armored bulldozer here, move in under control and destroy the D9 armored bulldozer. We know this from Gaza, that these RPG rounds that are on these drones, this is what Qassam would use to destroy these vehicles, these D9 armored bulldozers that are given to the Israelis by the Americans. We saw 30 of these in the past 30 days. So a D9 a day being taken off the battlefield. We can go to the next one now. Here we have an anti-tank guided missile strike against a troop presence. If you look dead in the center of the screen, you can see the little Israeli soldiers scurrying to their base, one after another. You can count them up. I tried to do a count. I think I got somewhere between 12 and 15 of them moving into this position. You can see there's five or six more there. We just saw four or five before. You're going to see another few of them here. So a significant number of troops are going to be in this house before it is hit. And here you're going to see it targeted by a Kornet anti-tank guided missile strike directly through the window of that house that all those soldiers went into. But again, doesn't match the casualty reports that we're getting out, even though we literally just watched all the soldiers walk into that building. It's difficult to tell if that was a thermobaric, but there, and then you can see now more soldiers running from a second base to try to recover the wounded that did not get reported. But you're going to see ambulances come and join this operation. You see more soldiers coming down the hill trying to evacuate the wounded and the scared, the soldiers that have anxiety from being involved in that attack. You can see them hightailing it because they think that the air hammer alarm is going to go off at any point and a drone's going to come down on them. So they are running everywhere they go. There's a smoke screen there to cover the extraction of the troops. So they're trying to cover up. There's the ambulance coming down the hill to extract casualties that didn't get reported. And there you see the ambulance leaving. So we can do casualty reports just by watching videos. We don't need the Israelis to tell us. But it is always interesting to see that they don't tell us. And that's going to be a repeated theme on this week, as it was last week. So significant operation to hit with Cornets, significant missile to be sending into a building full of soldiers. The shrapnel alone from that blast is devastating. Okay, we can move to the next one now. We're at 15. Yeah, we have a thermal imaging camera here that we're going to see. There's a Merkava. This is in Kfar Kala. You can see the tank in behind there hit by the Cornet anti-tank guided missile sites. We're assuming these are Cornets because the Almaz has a camera on board, and you would assume that we would see the onboard camera. So I think all of these strikes that we're seeing are Cornets. You can see that's a significant hit. They're going to see it here from a second camera that's not a thermal camera, and you can see it much more clearly. Direct strike, again, one of 48 tanks in the past 30 days that have been hit. Again, this is in Kfar Kala, so we're still in the same area. Now, these are operations in Der Sirion, which is in the Latani riverbed area. You can see what NATO countries might call a target-rich environment, although they talk about civilians like that, and the Hezbollah fighters here are targeting. See, skipping the two armored vehicles and going for the excavator, which destroys it. We can go to the next one, too, because there's a second excavator in the same area, so they're just plucking where these excavators are coming to destroy villages. Hezbollah's plucking these out. They got more than 18 of these in the last 30 days. Again, he's got a choice here of a D9 armored bulldozer or a excavator, and he goes for the excavator because the excavator is a 100% guaranteed hit, pretty much 100% guaranteed hit on the D9s as well, but the excavators have nothing. So we haven't seen a battle damage assessment of these, but these will just explode. By the time the dart pierces, the gas tank will explode, and that'll just be left as a husk. Number 18, we're in the same area here. They're just picking off vehicles one after another in this riverbed. We saw last week a half a dozen videos I showed you from this week. You can see how they're trying to conceal all of their vehicles behind trees and whatnot. He flies by. He's got a whole bunch of options. Again, here, he's going to choose the D9 out of these options. Once he gets balanced, all of these flights, as I've always said, these are reconnaissance flights too. So they get this data. They're all watching it back at their base. There's the hit on the D9. And then they can plan their next operations. The resistance has this capability now of overwatch, of coming in to have intelligence that previously only used to be. We can go to the next one here. It's also in Der Sirion. But this we're going to chase. We're going to see them chasing soldiers here. They go one in each direction. Again, air hammer is the code that they yell when a drone is coming down. And Haaretz told us, based on officers, that what they do is they duck and pray. I told you that last week from the Haaretz article. You can see the soldiers here who are also not reported wounded in this area. We can go to the next one. Is another chasing of a soldier. This is in Taipei. Destruction of the village is, you can see the targeting of the solar panels on those buildings, cutting roads. Those are roads that are cut by the Israelis because they're afraid of driving on the main roads. In case there's IEDs, the Israelis did get hit by several IEDs this week when they moved forward in the Bintish Bail area. There you can see the soldier running for cover and this drone is going to hit against this Humvee, and again, it's going to blow up the Humvee when it hits it. So the soldier seems to get away from the drone, but the detonation of the Humvee beside him is going to probably make a mess in this situation as well. Number 21, you're going to see this reconnaissance tour over another base. This is the Jabal Blat base that I showed you on the maps. And you can see they're basically ghost towns. The Israelis are not never in any of these videos. So they're not carrying out their operations in Lebanon in any of these areas. Like, they're, all of those observation points are empty. But this is a base that they built completely during the ceasefire. And you can see how significant a base it is. And this is an interesting target. They're going to target the wireless tower here, and they're going to hit the base station cabinet, it's called, basically the power and the brain of the wireless tower there. You can see it right there. So it knocks out their wireless tower on an isolated base. So something that they, a high value logistics target there on Jabal Blat. We can go to the next one. This is a direct hit on a Hemet fuel tanker. And here we see again, this kind of logistical strikes. This is what fills up all of their vehicles. You can see the vehicles down on the left there, the tanks, I think it's all tanks actually there. And there's another tank on the right. And they skip over all of those, and they hit the fuel truck, the gas station for those tanks. So, yeah, we'll see it again here. Loop back. Those are the Hemet vehicles that we saw being unloaded. At the docks for the Israelis from the Americans, and the Israelis brag about how they're totally and completely dependent on the United States to carry out this genocide. And if these shipments stopped, the war would stop immediately. But we're watching them just take out these assets that have a finite number. We can go to the next clip, because this is actually, you're going to see this one again, because they did a battle damage assessment clip for this one, because it was a pretty significant hit. This is a drone swarm on this base, and look at, you can see the burn off that's happening after that strike. This is a battle damage assessment from the ground from the same day. Now this is an aerial one from the same day of the operation, and you can see the tank that wasn't targeted that I pointed out on the right there. Look at it. It's burnt. So, and then you can see it there, the tanks on the right, and on the left is the fuel tanker that's completely destroyed. And the fire was obviously so significant that it burned the tank beside it. And then there's one more here coming up. So that was the battle damage assessment from the Tel Harfa operation. This is in Tel Harfa again. This is targeting a Humvee, and again, they're making the same choice. You see tanks, you see troop carriers, you see, that looks like an engineering troop carrier there on the right, and they pick out the Humvee in the middle of it, which is a command vehicle. You can see it's bristling with communications gear on the back. So it's a main hub for their operations, and they take that out. They take a command and control hub out instead of targeting the tanks that are, they're a hit and miss. The tanks are built to stop this weapon expressly. So we can go to the next one here. Is also another Humvee. You're going to watch them try to cover these Humvees to give them a little bit of concealment. So you're looking into the bushes here. With tree branches over top of it, and it's still going to get hit. Here, another Humvee. So, significant Humvee loss, and that these are generally troop leading vehicles, command vehicles, for the most part. I mean, they use them for lots of things, but when you see that gear on it, especially, we can go to the next one. This isn't the same. This is all in Tel Harfa. This is halfway between Jabal Blat and the coast. So there's an excavator that's hit. 18 excavators knocked out in the past 30 days, and more in the last couple of days that we've seen. significant losses. So these are definitely battlefield losses. We can go to the next one, because in the resistance in Tel Harfa here, they wanted to show us a battle damage assessment from these operations. So I showed you this operation last week. This is their base, the Israeli base. You can see the vehicles parked beside it, and they put this drone. I showed you it last week. They put the drone through the front window here into the base, and this is now an overflight a couple days later, showing that the base has been abandoned. The vehicles are gone. The sites where we had previously seen all kinds of vehicles, I've shown a bunch of operations. This is the battle damage assessment for the same operation, for the same village, Tel Harfa, which we just watched. We get a bonus round here of it, the destruction of that fuel tanker, which is a significant target. And I think we probably will be seeing more of those struck based on the impact of this drone swarm on this particular base. So again, there's the flyover. You can see the tank on the right is burnt. You can see it on the overhead here too, on the right. There you see it burnt up. And then the circle is on the target, and that was the fuel tanker. And then this third one is going to show us, this is the operation I just showed you. So they published this a few days later with a battle damage assessment where they go back. So what happens to a Humvee after it gets hit? You're going to see that, first of all, you can see the spot on the wall where it exploded. And you can see basically it's just a bunch of twisted metal with all of its, the rest of it destroyed. And you can see this from over top there again, up against the building, completely destroyed. So battle damage assessments, that's what we got this week for the first time. That is the innovation for this week. We can go to 28 now, because we're going to see another innovation here by the Israelis. Look at the tarps, the netting dragged across the neighborhood here. This is their solution. I reported on this last week, 158,000 square meters of netting they're taking there. But watch when this drone turns back and looks at the village. They basically just have this fishing net, essentially. It's not even appropriate netting, but they have 20 soccer pitches, football pitches, soccer fields of them. But look at how they've done it. They just draped it over the neighborhood as if drones fall like raindrops, I guess. That's the only way you're going to protect it, and because you can clearly see that you can just fly under them. So I'm not sure what the Israeli plan is with these nettings, but this is ridiculous what we're looking at here. Just draping it all across the neighborhood so you know exactly where every Israeli troop is in there. I mean, you can just watch this first part again where you see that, the way that it's draped. I mean, I don't even really know what to say about that. Okay, let's go to number 29. A strike on M113s have made an appearance in Lebanon. We know these M113s are not used on the front lines. They're aluminum. They don't work against any of these weapons. So these may be truck bombs that we saw used in Gaza. We saw previous one being used as an ambulance. They use these behind the lines to shuttle troops. They call it a troop shuttle bus, but there it's being destroyed. And there was a number of reports by Hezbollah this week that they've destroyed M113s that were, that they forced Israel to destroy M113s that were taken off their path by resistance operations, and they were explosive. They essentially tank bombs, right? We talked about this in Gaza. People will remember. Take a look at number, is this 30? Let's take a look at 30. Here's the coastal road. And the soldiers are coming up in a couple of vehicles along the coastal road. Now we are over in Nakura area, from Bayada to Nakura on the coast, along these headlands here. The troops moving forward. They're in these vehicles. You can see by the shadows that they're driving. And this drone is going to deliver an RPG warhead directly into the driver's cockpit that you can see right there. And that slat armor that is on the D9s is just not going to get the job done on a PG-7VL in particular warhead, which is what we've been seeing. So that is a knockout on the coastal highway. We can take a look at the next one. Also, just to say, yesterday, the commander of the 401st Armored Brigade was seriously wounded in Lebanon in a FPV drone strike. I'm one behind here. There's a Humvee covered up in this, again, covered up with, although the netting's a bit better on this site, that last one was absurd and not effective. This they think is a little more effective, except that the drone doesn't care that you have netting over top of your base. It's just going to fly under the netting and hit your vehicle. So there goes another Humvee. We can look at the next one, because this is also the trend of this week. Pop and Iron Domes, particularly the launch. I showed you a couple of these last week. This is the same site. We watched them replace them last week, and you can see them go in. Some people are saying this is a decoy. This is not a decoy. You can see the missiles, the Tamar interceptor missiles that have already been fired out of it. You can see it's the same as the one on the left. So there's about a $4 million kill of a loaded Iron Dome missile firing unit that you see there. And there was another one shown today on film. Couldn't get it into the show. You'll see it next week. But Hezbollah reported three Iron Dome systems were targeted, probably the launchers.

watched Hezbollah pick out these iron domes in the previous war. This is not new, hitting these iron domes. We watched them do it in the 2023 and 2024 period multiple times as well. We watched them do it while it was firing. We watched them hit it with a Coronet. So these are significant. Like I said, $4 million here, $2 million for the launcher, $2 million for the missiles that are inside it, the interceptors. We can go to the next one. Now here is, we're still in Bayada here on the coast, and another excavator is going to get hit here. So you're seeing basically the totality of operations. These are all operations since you last saw me. They're all operations within the week that they're published within a week, sometimes a day, sometimes 2 or 3 days now. We were starting earlier in the war. It was 2 weeks sometimes before we were getting them. Now we're getting them right away. We can go to the next one. It's an anti-tank guided missile strike against Merkava here. We can watch this on thermal camera getting hit. And you can see that secondary cook-off. That is always a bad sign if you're a tank crewman when the secondary cook-off happens. I suppose the opposite is true. If you're a Hezbollah fighter and you hit a tank and you see the secondary cook-off there, that's the ammo cook-off. And that is an attempt to save the tank from catastrophe. But in doing that, it lights up the ammo, and it doesn't save the tank to have a cook-off. Let's look at the next one. We have audio in here, because just before we go to this one, I just want to say that I'm showing you these videos because we have videos of them, because they're on the FPV drones, so we get to see those. But these are not the only operations that Hezbollah are carrying out. They're carrying out operations constantly. This past 30 days, 140 FPV drone attacks, 56 one-way attack drone swarms. So that's 50, that's not 56 drones, that's 56 times launching drones. Sometimes it's 5, sometimes it's 2, sometimes it's 1. 51 artillery operations, 63 rocket barrages, and 15 anti-tank guided missile strikes that we don't see on camera. So I just wanted to bring you this one, because while this is all happening with the drones plucking, cherry-picking out vehicles and destroying them, these same bases are under constant rocket fire. So let's take a look at number 34. It has audio in, so you're going to hear rockets here.

0: So it's the combination of these two things that is being effective. It's not simply that Hezbollah has gone strictly to the home-assembled drones. They're carrying out these other operations as well. And interestingly, because Hezbollah is honorable, to some degree, they're adhering to the ceasefire. They're only fighting in the areas that the ceasefire is being violated, which is, of course, all of South Lebanon. But they have focused their operations on Lebanon, on Israeli troops inside Lebanon. Of 339 total operations in the past 30 days, 318 of them were inside Lebanon. Again, the honorable resistance versus the most dishonorable military force that we have seen in generations in the Israelis. Let's take a look at 35. This is the last one. This is a flag. Hezbollah called this the flag lowering ceremony. And this is the Bayada headlands that you're seeing here. This is the base for the 226 paratroopers brigade headquarters. And over the past month or so, I've been reporting on the strikes on that position. We saw the artillery bases being hammered and these bases being hammered multiple times per day for each day of the war, where day 80 today. And so the Israelis, it looks like, according to Hezbollah's intelligence, surveillance, and reconnaissance, they've abandoned this base. So Hezbollah is going to bring this drone here and do a flag lowering ceremony, which is a military ceremony when you leave a base and you take the flag and you lower it and you fold it. And Hezbollah's doing that for Israel here, taking out this flag on this abandoned base. You're going to see it here from another angle of the destruction. They gave us a battle damage assessment of the flag. So the flag's destroyed. In case people on the internet were like, that's a decoy, active protection intercepted it. Whatever the excuses people make for what you're watching with your eyes, and they're telling you you're not seeing. So you're seeing there the destruction of the flag and the flag on the ground, the flag lowering ceremony of the 226 paratroopers brigade headquarters in Bayada. So that has been the resistance report for day 958 of Israel's genocide, and on day 80 of Hezbollah's defense of South Lebanon.
1: Thank you so much, John. That flag lowering ceremony, kind of the icing on the cake for a week of videos. I mean, the netting, I was reading, it might have been in like Haaretz or something this past week, where the Israeli army was saying that it was actually getting fishing nets from some of the northern kibbutzes in northern occupied Palestine, and using them against these drones that, as you say, can go underneath them. And they had to admit that it wasn't a viable option, but this is kind of what they're working with now.
0: It's their only option. The only other things besides duck and pray is they gave them ammunition rounds that split.
1: Yeah.
0: So that act kind of like a shotgun blast, so that it's not a single round being fired, but your rifle fires essentially a shotgun blast that gives you more chance of hitting the drones. But even still, it's difficult to shoot down those drones. They've also given them scopes, artificial intelligence scopes to try to do that. But the soldiers don't believe that that's a solution. And hanging that netting is not a solution either.
1: No, it's so, just a beacon saying where the beacon, soldiers are hanging out in.
0: And it just, it's a fundamental misunderstanding of how the weapon operates. It's not, it doesn't come over top and drop something down on you. So being covered from above, it just doesn't have any impact. It's
1: Oh, go ahead.
2: I was just going to say they've gone from Iron Dome to fishing nets.
1: Yeah.
0: While losing their Iron Domes. So it's kind of like a two-pronged failure
2: they're
0: here.
2: Probably working on, you know, some multi-billion dollar anti-drone system with the Americans that will take 12 years to develop or something.
0: Well, the thing about the fiber optic cable is that they can't do anything about the fiber optic cable. But in Ukraine, one of their ideas was barbed wire fencing that spins, so that you put the barbed wire fence around your base and it spins and it will cut the fiber optic cable. I mean, this is the best that they have. That's wow. The thing to remember. Fishing net and spinning razor is the best that they have. And the numbers here, just, they're not on Israel's side. So 140 FPV drones launched in this 30-day period of time that are taking out a vehicle for each one of them. And that's only 140 drones. They have thousands of these drones. Yeah, it's changed the battlefield. There's no question about it. Yeah,
1: no kidding. All right. Well, thank you so much, John. And I know you're already working on next week's report. So lots to prepare for next week. Ali, we're going to kind of switch gears here talk about a report that... that you analyzed. And before we begin, this is a warning that this discussion may include explicit descriptions of sexual violence. Nora Barrows-Friedman here with my colleague, Ali Abonima. Ali, you've just published a new article titled Israel's October 7th Rape Hoax Gets a 300-page Reboot. It examines a new so-called Civil Commission report that major media outlets have been presenting as a landmark investigation into alleged mass rapes on October 7th. But Ali, your article says that the report provides no victim count, no transparent case list, no visual evidence of rape, and no forensic proof, while, of course, recycling familiar claims from discredited witnesses and sources. Lay out this report, if it says, of course, anything new, and if Israel's claims about mass rapes have any new evidence to report.
2: Yeah, you're right, Nora. This was carried by all the legacy media, CNN, Associated Press, the BBC, the New York Times, Canadian media. It was all over the place, European media. And they were treating it as if it's some kind of, this is the definitive report that finally nobody can argue with this. I think it was the Daily Mail that touted it as they said in their headline, they said that this report revealed for the first time the full depravity of the unimaginable horrors committed by Hamas, which some on the left still cast doubt on. So for the Daily Mail, this is it. You can't argue anymore. And let's start with who published this report. This is published by a so-called civil commission. It's not really a civil commission. It's one woman called Kochab Elkayam Levy. Longtime viewers will remember her. She's basically a grifter. She, soon after October 7th, set up this so-called civil commission. And she was received by government leaders around the world as if she was almost a representative of the Israeli government, and she was going to do this big investigation. But then that quickly fell apart, and I think it was about a year or so ago, the details are in my article, that she actually it was 2 years ago that she was severely discredited by Israeli media itself. She was attacked in Israeli media for her shoddy research methods, which, believe it or not, managed even to embarrass some in the Israeli government. And we reported on that at the time. There was reporting from Ynet, which is basically Israel's mass circulation newspaper, Yediot Ahronot, which quoted an Israeli government official saying, people disconnected from her because her investigation is not accurate. And one example that this source gave, this government source, is that she had disseminated this fake atrocity story about Palestinian fighters slicing the belly of a pregnant woman, a story proven to be untrue. And this caused huge embarrassment for Israel. And this is what that Israeli government source said. It's no joke. Little by little, professionals have begun to distance themselves from her because she's unreliable. And she also was kind of accused of being a grifter, that she was going around collecting money. So that's who this report is from. And your question, Nora, is there anything new? That's something I wanted to look at very carefully, because it's 300 pages. There's all this fanfare. I'm always worried with any story. What if we've got it wrong? What if there's something there that we've missed? What if something has come up that, you know, casts a shadow on all our previous work? So we have to pay very close attention to this. And I went through the report, and there is, you know, a lot of material in here. But to this day, and this report doesn't change it, Israel has not provided even the most basic anonymized accounting one would expect from any serious investigation. How many people have complained that they were raped on 7 October? How many dead people were positively identified as rape victims? Were any families formally notified that their relatives were assessed to have been raped? How many cases are based on first-hand accounts? How many are based on alleged eyewitnesses or speculation, or on the condition of bodies observed by laypersons who are not in any position or did not have the expertise to possess them, to assess them? Those are the questions we ask. And the Civil Commission does not answer any of those questions. It offers no clear victim count, no transparent case list, just recycling of the same claims. And one thing I will say, I've said before, and I'll say again after reading this report, there is still not one single credible case of a rape on October 7th of any person living or dead.
1: And Ali, in this supposedly new report, they also recycle claims made by supposed eyewitnesses who were also found to have been fabulists and have been discredited a long time ago. Can you talk a little bit about some of the claims made by these supposed eyewitnesses that have been debunked but now rehashed?
2: Yeah, these are familiar faces or stories to our longtime readers and viewers. So the Civil Commission report, the notable thing about it is it doesn't contain a single first-hand account of a first-hand victim account of a rape, except for one, which is very, very not credible. I can get into that if we want to later, but there really aren't any you can speak of. And so it's all about eyewitnesses, all about these accounts that we've heard before. So one example, for example, is a woman called Sapir. She was only identified by her first name in Israeli media. This is an old story, and it was featured in the notorious Jeffrey Gettleman article Screams Without Words that was published by the New York Times in December of 2023, which supposedly, you know, this was the definitive reporting on October 7th rapes. And we all remember that that story fell apart. It was completely discredited. How do we know it was discredited? Not just because the Electronic Intifada or Mondo Weiss or the Gray Zone said so, but because the New York Times' own podcast, The Daily, our audience in the U.S., many people will hear The Daily, not just on podcast platforms. It's played on public radio stations across the country. It's played in Chicago. It's a big show. The New York Times' The Daily podcast refused to cover Jeffrey Gettleman's article because they knew that it was discredited and it could not be relied on. Well, this story from the Jeffrey Gettleman article, actually several of the discredited stories. One, Gal Abdush is an Israeli woman who was killed on October 7th. The New York Times claimed she had been raped. Her family immediately came out and said she was not raped. It's impossible. We were on the phone with her literally a minute before she was killed, and she was not being raped. And we were lied to by the New York Times because they did not tell us that they were going to present her in their reporting as a rape victim. We thought they were just reporting on, you know, October 7th and what happened. That completely discredited story of Gal Abdush is included in the Civil Commission report without her name, buried in the footnotes, but it's included. Another one is Sapir, this so-called eyewitness I started talking about, who claimed to have witnessed this completely fantastical scene of Hamas fighters gang raping a group of Israeli women, and then they chop the heads off some of the women, and they're dancing around with three severed heads. This is what Jeffrey Gettleman reported in the New York Times, but without any follow-up or corroboration. You've heard me say it before. Where are the bodies? Where are the severed heads? Where's all the forensic evidence? What are the names of the victims? Where are their families to denounce this utter horror? Wouldn't we be hearing Israeli officials and pro-Israeli media repeating this story constantly and showing us the names and the faces of these women who were raped and then beheaded? Well, Sapir's story appears in the Civil Commission report, but without the severed heads. That part of the story is gone. So how credible is she? They believe her about the rape, but they don't believe her about the severed heads. That doesn't make any sense. And it's full of this kind of stuff that we've seen before. Zaka, the so-called first responders, who fabricated and admitted, our colleague Asa Winstanley, we have a story in the Electronic Intifada by Asa about how one of the key Zaka first responders admitted to fabricating stories. And he says, well, what do I know? I just saw this scene and that I assumed that it's got to be burned children. They made up the stories of beheaded babies, burned children, the woman whose belly was sliced open, and the fetus pulled out. And I'd say one of the most egregious cases is Rami Davidian, a friend of the show, can we call him? So, Tamara, we can remind people the story we did. We'll show the second one, Tamara, about Rami Davidian. Yeah, so this is... Rami Davidian was this guy, this farmer from a kibbutz who appeared in Sheryl Sandberg, former Facebook executive and billionaire Sheryl Sandberg's film Screams Before Silence, promoting the mass rapes hoax. Rami Davidian is in there. He's been touring the world, collecting big paydays, donations, speaking fees, going around telling his stories that on October 7th, he single-handedly rescued hundreds of Israelis, including women who were about to be raped or being raped, and he witnessed scenes of horror. And he was completely discredited in Israeli media. This was about a year ago. You can see the article, the date on that story, April 2025. And I just want to read you what the Israeli investigative journalist from Channel 13, this is a big Israeli channel that did this expose on Rami Davidian, said about Rami Davidian's stories. These are not slight exaggerations, mildly inflating the number of those rescued. Absolutely not. Raviv Drucker said, these are stories made up from beginning to end, hair-raising stories that never ever occurred. And yet, if you go through the Civil Commission report, Rami Davidian is used as a source repeatedly. Zaka, the liars about beheaded and burned babies, in the report repeatedly. Sapir's story, minus the Hamas men dancing around with severed heads, is in there. And so on and so on and so on. It's all in there with nothing new.
1: Incredible. And of course, Ali, talk about the timing of this new quote-unquote report. Are Israel's defenders really hoping that this will be the thing that finally swings public opinion back in favor for Israel's genocide?
2: Well, the timing is interesting. Obviously, this report took time to prepare. You know, it's several hundred pages and very little evidence, but a lot of sort of pseudo-legal analysis and, you know, very sober-sounding language that you can't conjure up in a few days. But I don't think it's a coincidence that they released the report during this furor we had in the last week or so about Nick Kristof's article in the New York Times. I think we talked about that last week with Adam Johnson, covering for the first time in a significant way in the New York Times, you know, not just a passing sentence buried in paragraph 25, but an actual story focused on Israel's systematic sexual violence against Palestinians that you'll remember we talked about with Maha Husseini a few weeks ago. Maha Husseini from Euromed, and tomorrow we can put that story up to remind people. And we did this extraordinary interview with Maha Husseini on the very detailed, well-corroborated findings based on firsthand victim testimonies and firsthand eyewitness testimonies. And Nick Kristof's report really only spoke about a fraction of what is known. Some important reporting there, credit where it's due, although we discussed that last week with Adam Johnson where our criticisms are. But the point is, this furor was going on, and I think they rushed this civil commission report out to try to bury it or to change the subject and say, look, we're victims too. I don't know if they think that this is going to change the narrative. It did get them a lot of big headlines. I talk about that in my story about the civil commission report. So they got to have it on the front pages again of major media. And I think they're just going to keep doing it because what else can they do? But it is an effort to try to change the narrative from what Israel is doing to Palestinians.
1: Anything else you want to say about this new report and what people should look out for when they see these kinds of headlines that, as you say, like keep getting brought up every once in a while, over and over again, in order to try and discredit, Palestinians' evidence of genocide, the evidence of sexual assault and torture by Israelis in prisons. What should people look out for?
2: It's just extraordinary to me how, you know, Israel, of course, is wedded to this narrative because Israel is wedded to a lot of fake narratives. But, you know, it's depressing how enduring it, you know, what an enduring hold it takes on the mainstream media and how they're unwilling to simply to do the work that journalists are supposed to do, which is actually examine the evidence. And I'll give you an example of this. There's this company called NewsGuard, and it does ratings of media outlets. You know, practically every media outlet has a rating by them. They call them nutrition labels. And they did a report on us. And I think the first time 3 years ago, and every year they send us questions and they challenge us. And they always challenge our reporting on this. And they say, but there's all this evidence. And then they cite back to us the same discredited reporting that we've actually rebutted. And I say to them, I mean, this is on my mind because we went through this annual exercise just yesterday again with them. You know, they say, you just published this report. Tomorrow we can put my story up again just to remind people. Israel's 7 October rape hoax gets a 300-page reboot. So they send me an email about this saying, you know, you say your report says this, but there's extensive evidence of rapes. And then they cite to me all the discredited sources that are in that we examine in our reporting, not just this recent article, but over 3 years. And so my response to them is, you're challenging my article, but you haven't pointed to a single sentence, a single statement, a single fact in the article that you contest. And so if you want to go away and come back to us and say, we contest this statement in your article, here's the basis and the evidence on which we contest it. What's your response? Well, if they do that, I'll be very happy to answer them. But they haven't challenged a single sentence. And that's the reality that we're dealing with, is that the mainstream media are doing propaganda, and it is left to us time and again to debunk these lies that, remember, are not harmless. Their goal and their role is to justify genocide.
1: Well said. Thank you. And I'm sorry you have to keep doing this. It's just gaslighting over and over and over again. And so thank you for doing that. And I'm sorry. and of course, you can read that over at electronicintifada.net, where we have all of our most recent features. That is Israel's 7 October rape hoax gets a 300-page reboot by Ali. I don't know what else to say. I mean, it's just, it's revolting. These lies and these hoaxes and these claims, and take Israel's word for it every single time. But that's the landscape that we're dealing with, of course. Let's bring our colleagues back on and take a look at the website.
0: Can I just say quickly?
1: Yeah, yeah.
0: In response to that, what that reveals about Israel and their demented society is that they think that if they invent a fantasy, it will justify any crime that they commit. And that says more about Israel than I think anything you could point to, because those two things don't go together. And it's just, but they believe so truly that it does, that this, they came up with these fantasies, they invented them out of whole cloth. And if people understand that that's what's happened, then everyone will approve of the genocidal rampage, killing 20,000 children. I just don't think most humans in the world see it that way. And it just reveals their demented society, I think, in such a... Yeah. And to think that that came out the same day as the Christoph is just too much to... That's too coincidental. Yeah. I can't buy that.
1: Obviously, someone was tipped off that it was happening.
3: Yeah, I mean, yeah. I think that's quite true, John. You know, when we read the accounts, the credible accounts of the systematic rape of Palestinian prisoners by Israeli prison guards and Israeli forces, one of the things that keeps reoccurring is that they keep saying, well, remember what they did on October the 7th, you know, referring to this mass rape hoax, essentially, that they're justifying it in that way. I want to make a couple of other points about what you said, Ali, and, you know, like Nora said, thanks again for following this story relentlessly. I mean, you've been the person who's really followed it the most and who's really done the most to debunk all this. There was a tweet this week by the British, I think she's originally American, but British columnist Hadley Freeman. She used to work for The Guardian, and she works for The Sunday Times now. And she did this tweet, which you can see here. And apparently there is a new exhibition in London about the Nova Festival, the Supernova Rave.
1: It's the traveling exhibition. Yeah, they've done this all over the US as well.
3: Right.
1: Yeah.
3: And I noticed, and she tweeted about it and how devastating it was and so forth. And I noticed, and I tweeted about it, and you can probably just about see, but it, you know, you can zoom in on, if you go to my Twitter, you can zoom in to see it. But you can just about see the fourth image that she posted there is actually a quote from, guess who? Rami Davidian. So this traveling exhibition, thank you, Nora, this globally traveling exhibition is just openly propagating stuff that has been debunked, not just by the Electronic Intifada, but by an Israeli journalist. You know, this guy was a complete fantasist. And this quote is him talking about, oh, naked girls, spread eagle tied to trees and I'm cutting them down. Complete fantasy scenes, which were completely, you know, made up whole cloth. And this is what is being regarded as completely credible. And the last thing I just want to say is that this is about the big lie, you know, what the Nazis understood and what the Nazis said was the big lie. You just go big enough with this big narrative, and it's, you know, it's like the story that I covered for years in that response, in that respect, the so-called you know, left-wing anti-Semitism, the fake anti-Semitism that was used to attack Jeremy Corbyn, that was weaponized against Jeremy Corbyn. You know, you just have this big narrative. Of course there's anti-Semitism in the Labour Party. Of course there's a problem of anti-Semitism in the left. Oh, of course Palestinians raped on October the 7th. What would you expect those barbaric Palestinians to do? Of course they raped. And when you ask for evidence, you know, a little inconvenient thing like evidence, it's like, well, you're an apologist.
2: And you know, it's fun. I completely agree with you on that, Ace. And it's funny because you get people in response to the Nick Kristof article, you have all these pro-Israel people quoting the great Carl Sagan, the cosmologist who his famous phrase was, extraordinary claims require extraordinary proof. And he was, of course, talking about claims about extraterrestrial life. But you get all those people quoting it back with respect to the evidence of Israeli systematic rape and sexual torture of Palestinians. They say, well, these claims are so extraordinary, you require extraordinary proof. Where is it? Yeah. Fair
1: There's
2: enough.
1: Literally
2: well,
1: video.
2: And well, there's video
1: protest by Israelis for the right to rape people. You can't make this up.
2: There's so much evidence, right? The Israeli, you know, you've got Israeli politicians, you've got Israeli talk shows welcoming the rapists on and treating them as, you've got all of this evidence, including many, many, many firsthand victim accounts, something you do not have in the Israeli case. But that claim, extraordinary evidence requires extraordinary proof, is never applied to Israel's claims. And I'm not now talking about, of course, Israel says what it's going to say, but the media treat any story about Palestinians. I mean, we discussed that last week. And for those who didn't watch our interview with Adam Johnson, the author of How to Sell a Genocide, go back and watch that, because you know, they'll treat something like the Al-Ahli hospital bombing near the beginning of the genocide, like it was bombed by Israel. People were killed. It was like for weeks they were debating, well, was it a Hamas rocket or a PIJ rocket or what,
1: and Israel would never bomb hospitals. Israel never bombs hospitals. Yeah.
2: So it's the same thing, and ultimately it's a racist standard. It's a racist double standard that you have to believe everything Israel or Israelis say, and that Palestinians are liars unless some, you know, European or American organization or journalist comes in and corroborates what they're saying beyond a reasonable doubt.
1: And then even then it's just an aberration. It's a few bad apples. It's not systemic. You know, just like, do you want to talk about what's happening with this, you know, so-called international condemnation of Itamar Ben-Gvir, for example? You know, all of a sudden all of these EU leaders are up in a twist about you know, Itamar Ben-Gvir boasting about abusing, you know, detainees in Israeli prison, flotilla. But they've had no, the flotilla activists, but they've had no, you know, concern about the decades and decades and decades of Palestinians being tortured, and Itamar Ben-Gvir's boasting of, you know, with a, he has a noose lapel pin because he's so excited to bring back hanging as a death penalty for Palestinians who aren't even convicted of a crime just for being Palestinian.
2: Let me show, since we're showing tweets, let me show another one, because this, you know, yesterday, Nora, you're right to bring that up. We had all these EU leaders and the European Union condemning Itamar Ben-Gvir. He's kind of the bogeyman. Yes, he's evil. He's disgusting. He's, you know, a thug. And he was proudly on video attacking the detained flotilla activists, abducted flotilla activists. And so they're all like, oh my goodness, this is so terrible. Like, even Netanyahu criticized him.
1: This is not who we are. Yeah,
2: that's not who we are. This is not in line with Israeli norms and values, was what Netanyahu actually said. And I agree with him on that, because Israeli norms and values is to do far worse to detainees, to murder them, to torture them. These detainees were abused, and there is no excuse for that, no minimizing it. But what Israel, but that's what Israel was willing to do very proudly with the TV cameras there. Yeah. What we don't see is what they do, or what we do see, but we only see a fraction of what they do to Palestinians in the prisons, in torture camps like Sidi Teman. So the European Union, in a coordinated campaign, all criticized, all wagged their fingers at Itamar Ben-Gvir. I'm going to show this tweet that is from me from last week, Tamar. I'm putting that in the chat. And this is the EU ambassador in Tel Aviv a few days ago meeting with, did I give you the right one, Tamara? I think I did. It's fine. We can show that one. He's meeting with an Israeli member of the Knesset called, what's her name here? Yeah, here it is. Merav Ben Ari, and he's talking about how he put up a tweet. Actually, let me show you the tweet. Here's another one about how he met her and how they're talking about the future of EU-Israel relations and how close they are. And who is Merav Ben Ari? She is the woman who, a few weeks after the start of the genocide, said in the Knesset the following words: the children of Gaza have brought this on themselves. The children of Gaza have brought this on themselves. So the point I want to make here is all the criticism of Itamar Ben-Gvir, he's just a bogeyman. It's to whitewash the rest of Israel. While the European Union, the British government, of course, the United States, all the rest of the EU are happy to meet with and be seen smiling with and to do business deals with these absolute genocidal monsters. And they whitewash all of that with this performative criticism of Itamar Ben-Gvir. Well, I'm going to say it now. They're being extremely unfair to Itamar Ben-Gvir. And I'm going to defend him here on the Electronic Intifada live stream, because he doesn't deserve to be singled out. Yes, Itamar Ben-Gvir is a genocidal monster, but he's only one of many, including the close political friends and business partners and deal makers with the European Union, the British government, and all the rest of the so-called West.
1: Thank you for that. He's an honest face. He's the boogeyman. He is a mascot maybe for Israeli society, but it is built upon these genocidal monsters. These people who are openly and brazenly slaughtering Palestinians in Gaza and in the West Bank, and slaughtering people in Lebanon, and destroying people's lives in Iran. And the EU is all too happy to keep the weapons flowing, to keep resupplying the genocidal Israeli army with the bullets and the Humvees and the quadcopters to keep the slaughter going. So it's all empty rhetoric, and it's just performative as always. So thank you for that. All right, let's take a look at the website. There are many features from Gaza this week. Medicine shortages amid siege leave people in peril. And of course, this is talking about the just depletion of medications, essential medications in Gaza, including antibiotics. And it's not just, happening over the past few years during the genocide, but of course, this is on top of 17 years of siege by Israel.
2: There should be no shortages, because under the so-called ceasefire deal, sufficient amounts of medicine, food, reconstruction supplies should have been flowing in now for more than 6 months, and none of that is happening.
1: No. As much as Mladenov would like to insist that there is enough humanitarian aid coming in, it is belied by actual evidence. Once again, evidence. That's up. There's also our colleague Marine Claire Murphy's report on the International Criminal Court. Has Trump torpedoed the ICC's Gaza probe? A very interesting and essential read and analysis of what's happening with so-called international law and The Hague.
2: Really important stuff, because, of course, in the last few days, there has been this report, unconfirmed, that the ICC has issued more arrest warrants for senior Israelis, including Ben-Gvir and Bezalel Smotrich. That's unconfirmed, but this analysis is a really important context.
1: Absolutely. And of course, the feature that I read during the news report by Ahmed Sbeh about graduating in Gaza. I graduated, what now? A really stirring read. I'm always honored to read excerpts of these incredibly personal narrative features. So please do give Ahmed's story a read and a like and a follow and a share and all of that.
2: And from campus to campus, Ahmed's piece about life on campus in Gaza now, where tents replace dining halls and lecture halls. And we have a piece by our colleague Michael Brown, published this week, about the new extremes of censorship on U.S. campuses. So this is a really, really good read, too, in case people were under the impression that the censorship and repression on campuses has stopped. Well, no, it definitely hasn't.
1: Absolutely. And thank you to Michael for covering that. Muzzling goes to new extremes on U.S. campuses, and so much more on electronicintifada.net. And if you haven't already, of course, sign up for our email list at electronicintifada.net. Go to the Get Updates link at the top left. And to keep this publication, this live stream, going and strong and vital, you can always make a donation up at the top right, Donate Now link. And Ali, as always, we have people that we wanted to personally thank for their ongoing support of the Electronic Intifada.
2: Yes, we're really, truly grateful to everyone. Remember, it's also about liking, sharing, sending these articles to friends and family. Don't spam them, but once in a while, send them an article to remind them that the genocide is not over. The complicity of the countries that many of us live in are not over. And they want us to forget about this and bury this news. And the whole purpose of the Electronic Intifada is to make sure people can't do that and to keep bringing you this unique, independent coverage. And of course, we can only be independent and strong and fearless and able to report and say the things we say because of your support. So I want to thank Tinatu, Patrick, Jayesh, Liam, Todd, Colin, Lana, Dario, Toussaint, John, Obeid, Janice, Jean-Paul, Joy, Anastasia, William, and Amal. Thank you all, to you and to everyone else who makes our work possible.
1: Yes, thank you all so much. And of course, we want to thank Tamara Nassar, who produces and directs these live show, live streams and the standalone podcasts as well, and everything else that she does. Thank you so much, Tamara. Thank you to Maureen Claire Murphy, our senior editor, to Pierre Loisel, who produces the radio program from this production. Thanks to Ellie Gerzon for social media. Thanks to all of our colleagues at the Electronic Intifada, all of our contributors around the world. And on behalf of myself, John, Ali, Asa, and Tamara, thank you all, and we will see you next week.

Hey, so some dance music from a couple different corners of the world there. There at the end, a piece just called Folk Dance. It's from a group from Yunnan, China called Manu and their album Voices of the Sani. Folk dance from them. We heard some pizzica in front of that. Neat stuff from Canzionero Canico Salentino from their Il Mito album, a release celebrating the 50th anniversary of that group. Now a new generation of musicians who are part of the ensemble, often related to the musicians of the first generation, and really one of the pioneering groups in the revival of Italian folk music. And we heard them doing Beto Stanotte from, again, their album Il Mito. We heard the Baklava Express, a band out of Brooklyn, but drawing on Greek and Turkish and other music in their work. A Very Narrow Bridge was the tune from their album Sababa. And getting to more music from Wu Man, our featured artists were this time here in the Global Village, and working with some musicians from Tajikistan on the album Borderlands. It was part of a series from Smithsonian Folkway, Volume 10 in their Music of Central Asia set, and a number of different musicians who took part in that, but Wu Man, the leading artist, Chinese pipa player, as we mentioned, now based in the U.S., an award-winning artist who's worked in a number of different settings, and actually we'll hear yet another in different setting from her after a short break, teamed up with the West Coast-based Son de San Diego, and drawing on Latin music in their work and bringing that together with Chinese influences from Wu Man on a release called Fingertip Carnival. And we'll actually keep the dancing going as well. A song from them called Dance in the Sunshine. That's next when we're back in the Global Village.

Other than the fact that they are such blood-sucking greedheads, why have today's multi-billionaire high-tech barons of AI become so despised by so many grassroots Americans? By so many, I mean they've sparked a hell-raising mass revolt originating in farm country, spreading through working-class suburbs, into community colleges and other centers of middle America, now including environmental, religious, and democracy movements. This is a genuine populist rebellion of workaday families against the corporate oligarchy of Musk, Zuckerberg, Altman, Bezos, and other, quote, geniuses of artificial intelligence. The billionaires are racing to install millions of super smart AI robots in nearly every workplace, from manufacturing to healthcare, farming to finance. Amazingly, the tech elites consider themselves to be humanitarians, for they say that turning work over to AI would free humans to, well, do what? Geniuses can't be bothered with such mundane details, so they're not interested in soon-to-be-displaced masses who will be made redundant. So, hello, people are revolting. And interestingly, some of the strongest backlash is coming from a huge group generally assumed to be politically apathetic or enthusiastic about all technology, young people. Columnist Michelle Goldberg reports that several tech honchos who've given college commencement speeches this month were startled when they launched into gushing praise for the glorious future promised by AI. They were practically driven off stage by roaring cascades of boos from the students. This is Jim Hightower saying, the pain that AI profiteers are imposing is one thing, but an even greater cause of this spreading revolt is the imperious arrogance and stupidity of royal elites who think ordinary people don't matter. Did these oligarchs never hear about the revolution of 1776? The Hightower Radio Lowdown is made possible by you subscribers to Jim Hightower's Lowdown on Substack. 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

0: me as a physicist who would make me look like a fool. My purpose this morning is to try to be a liaison between them and you. It's to try to take what's going on in that collider and break it down where I can understand it, and I can give it out so you can understand it, to where it makes an application to your life and to this world as we know it today. For what is happening in that collider is an astounding thing. So I want to read something to you this morning from what's called a theoretical physicist. This man's name is Stephen Hawking. He's well known throughout the world. Anyone that has anything to do with nuclear energy or has anything to do with physics knows this man. And he is one that some rate even on the level of Einstein. And that level. And so I'm going to read to you what this man has to say about what's happening right now in CERN, Switzerland. Listen carefully. These are the words of Stephen Hawking. He recently warned the reactivation in March of CERN's Large Hadron Collider could pose grave dangers to our planet. The ultimate reality check, we are warned. Hawking has come straight out and said the God particle, and this is what you've heard referred to time and again as the Higgs boson particle, the God particle found by CERN could destroy the universe. Now let that settle in. To CERN's Large Hadron Collider could pose grave dangers to our planet. The ultimate reality check, we are warned. Hawking has come straight out and
1: we got into one game where we'd roll up in a rug, and a person would try to get out of it. It was like a large throw rug. And it was, I guess, what fascinated us individually about it is it was a completely, it broke up

0: don't mix the milk with the meat. Go back to the Jewish diet. Have it. Then you give them three treatments and alkaline, and three electric shots and maybe crazy. 60 instrument treatments is nothing but blowing my body away to 180 pounds, but that is all art. Pins and needles went right out of my head. And the anxiety of laying on the couch like a dead man, that's
1: playing.
0: Bring back the mattress or yes, nothing better. You good Irish Catholic doctor.

0: Dios tiene un bello, un bello, un bello. We have begun the time of trouble.
1: You started fantasizing.
2: Andy, he wants for me to take electric shock up there. I call him
1: as well as boom.
0: We have begun the time of trouble. He's getting bigger and bigger and bigger and bigger. Be prepared.
3: This is it. This
0: we have begun.
2: And he's gonna get the electric shock. An eye for an eye.
0: Be prepared.
3: This is it.
4: It is. So the Lord said to me, "Best."
0: Be prepared.
3: This is it.
4: So the Lord said to me, faster.
0: We have begun the time of trouble. It is getting bigger and bigger and bigger and bigger. Be prepared.
3: This is it.
4: I'm telling you. So the Lord said to me, faster.
0: State is obsolete.
5: A case to be filed under M for

0: leads to the future. Not a future that will be, but one that might be. This is not a new world. It is simply an extension of what began in the old one. It has patterned itself after every dictator who has ever planted the ripping imprint of a boot on the pages of history since the beginning of time. It has refinements, technological advances, and a more sophisticated approach to the destruction of human freedom. But like every one of the superstates that preceded it, it has one iron rule. Logic is an enemy and truth is a menace. The Chancellor, the late Chancellor, was only partly correct. He was obsolete. But so was the state, the entity he worshipped. Any state, any entity, any ideology that fails to recognize the worth, the dignity, the rights of man, that state is obsolete. A case to be filed under M for Mankind.
1: There's a reason why The Twilight Zone is a show we can't seem to let go of.
2: We have begun.
3: That's right.
2: The time of trouble. And it's getting bigger and bigger and bigger. We have begun.
3: That's right.
2: The time of trouble.
4: Yeah.
2: And it's getting bigger and bigger and bigger and

and they kept lying that it wasn't on, and they were using sonic pressure on my head since 1997. They had the intercom on in the room, and they kept lying that it wasn't on, and they were using sonic pressure on my head since 1997.

0: on in the room, and they kept lying that it wasn't on, and they were using sonic pressure on my head since 1997. They had the intercom on in the room, and they kept lying that it wasn't on, and they were using sonic pressure on my head since 1997. They had the intercom on in the room, and they kept lying that it wasn't on, and they were using sonic pressure on my head since 1997. They had the intercom on in the room, and they kept lying that it wasn't on, and they were using sonic pressure on my head since 1997. They had the intercom on in the room, and they kept lying that it wasn't on, and they were using sonic pressure on my head since 1997. They had the intercom on in the room, and they kept lying that it wasn't on, and they were using sonic pressure on my head since 1997.
1: The end of the world doesn't come suddenly and without warning. To imagine it does is to be fooled by popular misconception, and thus fail to recognize the larger picture. The end of the world is an ongoing process. It starts slowly, imperceptibly, and blossoms unnoticed in our very midst, until it has engulfed all that there is, and none is free from its spell.
2: Mm-hmm. It is getting bigger and bigger.
1: Hear now my words, and heed them well. All that you think is great and mighty is but a disease upon life, and must be made to perish if life is to continue.
2: We have begun.
1: That which seems grand and noble is but an affliction.
2: It is getting bigger and bigger.
1: All that appears to grant freedom to mankind has in fact ordained its enslavement, impairing and crippling from within, while outwardly bearing
2: the
1: banner of liberty.
2: Time to travel.
1: The body of humanity has been poisoned.
2: It is getting bigger.
1: And even as it strives for new horizons and constant advancement, rigor mortis has preceded the approach of death, and the lives of men are dragged into the grave along with
2: we
1: it.
2: We have begun.
1: Seek now those motions which sow for humanity the seeds of death,
2: and bigger,
1: as bigger. They harvest for you the bounty of life.
2: We have begun.
0: That's right.
2: The time of trouble.
3: Yeah.
2: Mm-hmm. It is getting bigger and bigger and bigger and bigger.

0: sonic pressure on my head since 1997. They had the intercom on in the room, and they kept lying that it wasn't on.
1: Good evening. This is KWRK 90.9 Fairbanks Open Radio. You're listening to Moribund Radio with DJ Hagwaz. It's going to have to leave early tonight. So we have 10 minutes left. I'm going to play one more thing. Thanks.

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0: morning. It's Friday, May 29th. I'm Scott Baba. President Donald Trump weighs whether to move forward with an Iran deal to extend the ceasefire and reopen the Strait of Hormuz.
1: President Trump wanted to show that pressure forced Iran to back down. There was potentially capitulation. But what this actually shows is something much more complicated. Iran absorbed the pressure. It kept leverage over the Hormuz. And it's now bargaining for sanctions relief and blockade relief.
0: California Attorney General Rob Bonta launches a new effort to help families of missing persons.
2: We're reminded that awareness and collective action matter. Cases are solved because people continue to care, continue to share information, and continue showing up for families who need support.
0: And we bring you part two of Christina Honestead's interview with Alyssa Valdez Rodriguez, an independent investigative journalist who has been reporting on new allegations about Jeffrey Epstein and the lawmakers who may have supported him.
3: The people in New Mexico who protected and in some cases participated in Epstein's stuff were mostly Democrats.
0: These stories and more coming up from the studios of KPFA in Berkeley. This is the Pacifica Evening News. I'm Scott Baba. President Donald Trump met with national security advisors today, but left without a decision on whether to extend a fragile ceasefire with Iran and reopen the Strait of Hormuz, as Tehran signaled the agreement remains unfinished. The roughly two-hour Situation Room meeting concluded without resolution, a senior administrator official said. The official said that Trump would only sign a deal that, quote, satisfies his red lines and curbs Iran's nuclear ambitions. A tentative agreement reported yesterday would extend the ceasefire 60 days while new nuclear talks are held. Under the proposed terms, Iran would remove mines from the Strait of Hormuz within 30 days, reopen it to international navigation without tolls, and the United States would gradually lift its own port blockades and ease sanctions. Speaking at Joint Base Andrews in Maryland yesterday, Vice President J.D. Vance appeared to indicate a tentative agreement was within reach.
4: I think it's hard to say exactly when or if the president is going to sign the MOU. We're going back and forth on a couple of language points. I do think that we've made a lot of progress here. It's very clear that I think the Iranians, they want a deal, and they want to open the Straits of Hormuz. We want them to open the Straits of Hormuz. There are a couple of issues on the nuclear stuff, the highly enriched stockpile, and also the question of enrichment. So, you know, we're going back and forth with them. We do think they're negotiating, at least so far, in good faith, and we're making some progress. Hopefully, we'll continue to make progress. The president will be in a position where he can endorse the agreement, but obviously, that's still TBD.
0: But Iran's chief negotiator, Mohammad Bagher Khalibaf, has since struck a defiant tone, posting on social media, quote, "We do not gain concessions through talks, but through missiles." Meanwhile, Iranian Foreign Ministry spokesperson Eshmael Baghaei said the agreement has, quote, "not been finalized yet." Trump demanded on social media that Iran agree to never develop a nuclear weapon and that all sea mines be destroyed. Iran holds nearly 973 pounds of uranium enriched to 60% purity, a short technical step from weapons-grade levels, and has not committed to surrendering the stockpile. Iran has effectively closed the strait since a U.S.-Israeli surprise attack in February, which killed Iran's supreme leader. Before the closure, about a fifth of the world's oil and gas transited the waterway daily. The shutdown has driven up fuel prices globally. Nega Onga is a former senior advisor for the U.S. State Department. She said the deal that's emerging is not the one Trump was initially aiming for.
1: It gives President Trump something that he can call a win, but it's not the clean victory image that he was seeking, right? President Trump wanted to show that pressure forced Iran to back down. There was potentially capitulation. But what this actually shows is something much more complicated. Iran absorbed the pressure. It kept leverage over the Hormuz, and it's now bargaining for sanctions relief and blockade relief.
0: Since the ceasefire began 7 weeks ago, both sides have traded strikes and accusations of violations, but have avoided returning to full-scale conflict while negotiations continue. Israeli troops pushed deeper into southern Lebanon today, entering a new village and launching airstrikes that killed at least six people, even as Lebanese and Israeli military officers held their first direct talks at the Pentagon in an effort to forge a comprehensive ceasefire. The AP's Jennifer King reports.
5: Israeli troops are pushing deeper into villages in southern Lebanon. Israeli Prime Minister Benjamin Netanyahu told troops they are dealing a crushing blow to Hezbollah as they advance to controlling positions north of the Litani River. Meanwhile, military officials from both countries began talks at the Pentagon for the first time in decades. Lebanese officials tell the Associated Press their delegation wants a stop to ongoing hostilities and enforcement of the ceasefire, and they want any deal between Iran and the U.S. to stop the Israeli offensive. In Hazaya, relatives held a funeral for a Lebanese army soldier killed in an Israeli airstrike. His mother-in-law says Lebanese southerners are against any peace agreement with Israel that's inaugurated with blood. I'm Jennifer King.
0: Ghana's parliament passed legislation today imposing prison terms of up to 10 years for promoting LGBTQ activities, with President John Dramani Mahama expected to sign it into law. The bill also carries a 3-year sentence for engaging in same-sex acts and a 5-year term for operating a brothel for prohibited sexual activity. It bans funding LGBTQ groups and advocacy. Same-sex relations are already criminalized under a colonial-era law, but the new legislation significantly expands restrictions by targeting advocacy and support activities. Human rights groups condemned the bill, urging Ghana to uphold constitutional protections for equality and freedom of expression. Ghana's finance ministry warned when a similar bill passed in 2024 that enactment could jeopardize billions in international financing. By passing the legislation, Ghana joins more than 30 African countries with laws criminalizing same-sex acts. In some of those countries, like Somalia, Uganda, and Mauritania, the offense carries the death penalty. The head of the World Health Organization has arrived in Congo's capital of Kinshasa to support efforts against an Ebola outbreak. Medical personnel are struggling with equipment shortages, distrustful populations, and armed groups. WHO Director General Tedros Adhanom Ghebreyesus emphasized community collaboration. The outbreak of a rare type of Ebola is spreading faster than the response, with over 1,000 suspected cases and 238 deaths. Aid from the EU and the U.S. is arriving. Health workers face challenges due to local burial rights and regional conflicts. The WHO is discouraging travel bans, but the U.S. has imposed a 21-day ban on non-citizens who have visited Congo and two neighboring countries. Romanian officials say a Russian drone that was part of an overnight attack on Ukraine crashed into a Romanian apartment building, injuring two people. Charles de Ledesma reports.
6: The Russian drone was tracked by radar in Romanian airspace and crashed onto the roof of a building in Galati, Romania's defense ministry said in a statement. The impact followed by a fire. Two people suffered minor injuries and several others were evacuated. In response to the crash, NATO member Romania is asking the alliance for a faster transfer of anti-drone capabilities to its military, calling the drone's flight a serious violation of international law and the worst incident to hit national territory since Russia invaded Ukraine. While Romania has confirmed drone fragments on its territory on multiple occasions since the war started, no one has previously been hurt in any of the incidents. I'm Charles de Ledesma.
0: A federal judge today temporarily blocked the Trump administration from creating or paying out claims from its $1.76 billion settlement fund intended for people who believe they were targeted by a weaponized government. U.S. District Judge Leon Brinkema in Alexandria, Virginia, barred the administration from transferring money to the fund, accepting claims, or making disbursements while litigation challenging it proceeds. A hearing is set for June 12th. Brinkema said it's important to maintain the status quo for now and to ensure that no money is, quote, irreversibly disbursed from the fund. The Justice Department said it is, quote, extremely confident the fund is legally sound, citing precedents from the Obama administration. The fund, which was announced last week, was created to resolve President Donald Trump's lawsuit against the IRS over the leak of his tax returns. It drew backlash even from Republicans after Acting Attorney General Todd Blanche wouldn't rule out eligibility for January 6 Capitol rioters who assaulted police. Also today, the federal judge in Florida who was overseeing Trump's original lawsuit against the IRS ordered Trump's attorneys to respond to, quote, grievous allegations by settlement critics that the president abandoned his claims to avoid the court's scrutiny of an illegal deal. U.S. District Judge Kathleen Williams gave them until June 12th to respond in writing to allegations of collusion and whether the case should be reopened because the court was, quote, the victim of a fraud. A federal judge today ordered the Trump administration to remove President Trump's name from the John F. Kennedy Center for the Performing Arts, ruling that only Congress can rename the landmark venue. U.S. District Judge Christopher Cooper said the Kennedy Center's governing law makes clear the institution is a memorial to President John F. Kennedy and cannot formally bear another name without congressional approval. The ruling requires the administration to remove signage and references to a Trump Kennedy Center within 14 days. Cooper also blocked the administration's planned two-year closure of the center, saying the decision was, quote, ill-informed and seemingly preordained with no regard for its legal obligations. He did say needed repairs could continue. Trump's proposed renovation plans for the center are part of a broader effort to reshape Washington landmarks, including a planned White House ballroom that also faces legal challenges. Former Attorney General Pam Bondi gave her much-awaited testimony on the Jeffrey Epstein sexual abuse files. Bondi blamed Acting Attorney General Todd Blanche for problems in the release of the files, such as the failure to redact the names of victims. But the hearing was a disappointment for survivors of abuse by Epstein. Democrats on the committee called it a sham, noting that the testimony was behind closed doors and Bondi was not sworn in under oath. Survivors say they deserve more, and they say they're not giving up the fight. Christopher Martinez reports.
7: Former Attorney General Pam Bondi testified for 4 hours about the Justice Department's role in the botched rollout of the Jeffrey Epstein files, but it ended up being a big disappointment for sexual abuse survivors and for Democrats who called the hearing a sham. The Republican chair of the House Oversight Committee, James Comer, spoke to reporters before Friday's hearing.
8: This will be our 13th interview thus far in the Epstein investigation. We'll be having former Attorney General Pam Bondi. This is the second time she's come voluntarily. She came a few months ago for a briefing. Unfortunately, the Democrats got up and walked out of that briefing.
7: Bondi had been defiant in last month's testimony. Since then, she's been ousted from her position as Attorney General. Committee Chair Comer emphasized that Bondi's appearance Friday was voluntary and that there would be a transcript of the hearing.
8: She's coming in. She didn't do like the Clintons and take 7 months to come in. I mean, this is, she could have fought it. She could have fought it.
7: But that was not enough for Democratic lawmakers on the committee, who had pushed for a subpoena for her testimony under oath.
9: This is the biggest cover-up in history. This should not be a partisan issue.
7: Dave Min of California is the ranking Democrat on the committee. He says the fact that Bondi appeared voluntarily is important.
9: Because she's claiming that she's not complying with the subpoena. She's claiming the subpoena doesn't apply to her because she's no longer with the Department of Justice. But at the same time, as has been noted, you have two DOJ attorneys in there. If it's a personal interview, voluntarily done, why is the DOJ so heavily involved? It doesn't make any sense unless you think about it as a cover-up.
7: Bondi's testimony came behind closed doors with no video recording, and it was not under oath. Bondi was again defiant, but she refused to answer any questions about President Donald Trump. As for the botched handling of the Epstein files, she blamed Deputy Attorney General Todd Blanche, who was Trump's former personal attorney and now is acting attorney general. Democrat James Walkinshaw of Virginia, who was on the House committee, plans to issue a subpoena for him.
10: The request is going in today to Chairman Comer to have Todd Blanche come in. It's clear that after this testimony, that is where a lot of the information is. And so we're going to, if he doesn't do it, we're going to force a subpoena and try to get votes, but he's got to come in.
7: He says FBI Director Kash Patel, mentioned in Bondi's testimony, is number two on the list for a subpoena. Walkinshaw also had broader criticism of the day's hearing.
11: There's a terrible and tragic irony at play this week because behind these closed doors, the Department of Justice is continuing to cover up and stonewall the courageous Epstein survivors like Liz here. At the same time, the same Department of Justice, led by Harmeet Dhillon and others, Todd Blanche, has launched an investigation into E. Jean Carroll and those who supported her successful legal effort that found Donald Trump liable of sexual assault. So the message to survivors of sexual assault from this administration and this Department of Justice, sadly, is quite clear this week.
7: Survivors of Epstein's abuse were no happier with Bondi's testimony or their treatment in the investigation. Several attended the hearing and spoke to reporters both before the hearing and again after, among them Danielle Bensky.
12: Let us be clear. What Pam Bondi and Todd Blanche have done is criminal. They have broken the law. And yet, they decide to use government funds and taxpayer dollars to criminally investigate our survivor sister, E. Jean Carroll, instead of pursuing a single investigative lead from the 3.5 million files of documents from the U.S.'s largest sex trafficking ring. We deserve more than a transcribed interview. We deserve a proper under oath sworn deposition that is filmed and released. We deserve to hear every inflection, see every reaction, and digest this information in real time so that we can figure out a response for ourselves.
7: Another survivor offered some leads from the files that could be investigated.
13: These are prominent names in the files. Trump, Weinstein, Glenn Dubin, Prince Andrew, Jess Daly, Leon Black, Les Wexner, Alan Dershowitz, Bill Clinton, Howard Lutnick, William Barr, and Leon Black. All of these names on these files need to be investigated fully. The investigations should not be closed. They need to be opened.
14: This is what we need to be talking about instead of pardoning Ghislaine Maxwell.
7: Another survivor, Elizabeth Stein, says the American people deserve better.
15: We all deserve dignity, transparency, and accountability. And after all these years, we deserve to know that justice in America is not reserved for the powerful, but available to everyone. Because justice delayed may be justice denied, but justice abandoned is something far worse, and we are not giving up this fight.
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0: The United States Postal Service proposed new rules today requiring states to submit detailed voter information through a federal ballot portal before mail ballots can be delivered in federal elections. Escalating President Donald Trump's push to tighten mail voting rules ahead of the 2026 midterms. The rule stems from an executive order by President Donald Trump directing USPS to send mail ballots only to voters on federally controlled lists. State election officials would have to submit ballot recipient lists, including each voter's name, address, and a unique barcode tied to their ballot, to a federal database at least 30 days before ballots are sent. Ballots sent to voters not on the list would be rejected and returned to election officials. The proposal is expected to be formally published next week. USPS said the changes would help, quote, facilitate law enforcement efforts and track ballots through the mail system, while maintaining that states would retain control over voter eligibility. The rule is scheduled for publication later. The proposal follows a federal judge's ruling yesterday declining to block Trump's March order because agencies had not yet acted on it. Voting rights groups and legal experts argue the order is unconstitutional because states, not federal government, administer elections unless Congress sets national standards. The Securities and Exchange Commission proposed repealing a rule today requiring public companies to disclose their greenhouse gas emissions and climate-related financial risks, the latest in a series of environmental rollbacks under President Donald Trump. The SEC said the 2024 rule exceeds the agency's legal authority and imposes costs on companies not justified by benefits to investors. Chairman Paul Atkins said repeal would prevent the agency from, quote, dictating corporate behavior. Environmental groups warned the move would leave investors without critical information to assess climate-related financial risks. The rule had been on hold since last year after the Republican-led commission suspended its legal defense amid challenges from business groups and Republican state attorneys general. The commission currently has 3 Republican members and no Democrats. A 60-day public comment period will follow the proposal's publication in the Federal Register. New Jersey's Democratic Governor Mickey Sherrill sent state police to establish designated protest zones and vehicle checkpoints outside of an immigration detention center in Newark that has been the site of violent demonstrations and arrests in recent days. Sherrill said the decision came as clashes between protesters and federal immigration enforcement agents outside Delaney Hall have intensified. She said the situation has, quote, grown unsafe and is completely unacceptable. U.S. Homeland Security Secretary Mark Wayne Mullen called the measure a, quote, win for law and order. The protests began last Friday after immigrant advocates said detainees inside launched a hunger strike over poor living conditions. The AP's Marissa Dehaney has more.
16: In Newark, New Jersey, protesters have clashed with armed federal immigration officers in front of an ICE detention center. Families of detainees and their supporters say immigrants being held at Delaney Hall have been subjected to pepper spray and physical force as the situation inside deteriorates. Protesters have said people living inside the facility are staging a hunger strike over poor living conditions. The private contractor that runs the facility confirmed that a physical altercation involving people detained at the facility prompted staff on Thursday to enact response and control measures, including the, quote, limited use of chemical agents. The company didn't elaborate on the nature of the altercation or how many people were involved. They also denied allegations of poor living conditions inside. New Jersey Governor Mickey Sherrill said state health officials were also denied full access to the facility to conduct an inspection Thursday. The U.S. Department of Homeland Security, which oversees federal immigration enforcement, didn't immediately respond to emails seeking comment, but has previously denied there was a hunger strike, abuse, or poor conditions inside the center.
0: And that was Marissa Duhaney reporting. The Trump administration has extended deportation protections for roughly 11,000 Lebanese living in the United States, not by choice, but by missing a statutory deadline. The Department of Homeland Security announced yesterday that temporary protected status for Lebanese nationals will automatically continue through November 27th of this year after the department failed to make a determination in time. By law, TPS extends 6 months if the agency misses its deadline. The extension is a rare outcome for an administration that has terminated protections for nationals of 13 countries, including Venezuela, Haiti, and Syria. It comes as fighting continues between Israeli forces and Hezbollah in southern Lebanon. DHS said both former Secretary Kristi Noem and current Secretary Mark Wayne Mullen were, quote, unable to make an informed determination on Lebanon's designation. The Supreme Court is expected to rule this summer on TPS cases involving Haitian and Syrian nationals, a decision likely to affect dozens of related lawsuits nationwide. The California Assembly has passed a bill that would reject an alternative accounting system for recycled content claims on product packaging. AB 2253 would require written documentation that a recycled content claim on packaging is based on the actual physical recycled content used in production. Max Pringle reports.
17: Supporters say California law already requires that manufacturers or suppliers support these types of environmental marketing claims in plastic food containers. The bill would expand this to all products. Democratic Assembly member Tasha Borner from San Diego authored AB 2253.
18: AB 2253 would protect consumers from deceptive recycled content claims by requiring companies that advertise recycled content in their products to be honest about the amount of recycled materials used.
17: Californians Against Waste was among the sponsors of the bill. Kayla Robinson with the group said California has a chance to lead by example by making recycled content claims mean what they say.
19: Recycled content has long been a cornerstone of California's policies. Recycling doesn't happen at the curb, as many of us might think it does. It happens when materials are actually used to make new products. When someone sees 30% recycled content on a yogurt container, they expect real recycled content in that product, not an accounting allocation made somewhere else in the industry.
17: Robinson said some manufacturers assign recycled content numbers to product containers and packages that often don't contain any recycled content at all. She said AB 2253 would prohibit that kind of false labeling. Opposition groups like the American Beverage Association, the Glass Packaging Institute, and the California Chamber of Commerce say the packaging is meant to describe large-scale recycled content, of which a particular product is a representative sample. Adam Regley is with the California Chamber of Commerce.
20: It's very, very analogous to the way we do renewable energies. We don't say when we put renewable energy onto the grid that all those ions go directly into that one house. Otherwise, you cannot say you got any renewable energy into the grid. That's identically what we're saying here, is if you can't say exactly what's on this product, these accounting methodologies basically account for it at scale for entire systems for manufacturing.
17: The bill now goes to the Senate for consideration. For KPFA News, I'm Max Pringle.
0: Healthcare advocacy groups are warning that treatment for addiction and mental illness is becoming harder to find as Medicaid cuts begin to take effect. Suzanne Potter reports.
21: A new fact sheet from the group Protect Our Care shows that 55 mental health facilities, behavioral clinics, or mental health wards have closed nationwide since last summer when Republicans passed huge cuts to Medicaid in the One Big Beautiful Bill Act. Many of the changes take effect in January. Matt Herdman, California State Director for Protect Our Care, says a lot more people suffering from psychiatric episodes or addiction will lose coverage and end up in emergency rooms.
22: About 50% of people who get help for opioid use get their coverage through Medicaid, and about a third of people with mental health care needs get their coverage through Medicaid.
21: The Trump administration put the savings from Medicaid cuts toward other priorities, such as immigration enforcement and lower corporate taxes. The changes to Medicaid, known as Medi-Cal in the Golden State, involve extra red tape to fulfill new work requirements or prove eligibility every 6 months. The California Healthcare Foundation estimates that the cuts will cost Medi-Cal $30 billion a year and cause 3.4 million Californians to lose coverage. Dr. Jerry Abraham is Director of Public Health Integration, Street Medicine, and Workforce Development for Kedron Community Health Center in South L.A., which includes an acute psychiatric hospital. He says many people have already dropped coverage when Congress allowed COVID-era premium subsidies to expire, which means a big increase in uncompensated care in the ER.
23: At MLK Community Hospital and LA County General Hospital, if we lose the revenue that comes in via Medicaid, we won't be able to pay the bills. And at some point, we won't be able to keep the doors open.
21: To stave off those potential closures, backers put Measure ER on the ballot in Los Angeles County next Tuesday. The policy would temporarily increase the sales tax by half a cent, which would raise $1 billion a year for 5 years to support health care services. For California News Service, I'm Suzanne Potter.
0: The cigarette smoking rate among U.S. adults dropped to an all-time low last year. A government survey shows that about 1 in 11 adults said they were current smokers. The preliminary findings from the Centers for Disease Control and Prevention were posted online this week. In the mid-1960s, 42% of U.S. adults were smokers. The rate has been gradually dropping for decades, and last year it was 9%. You're listening to the Pacifica Evening News. I'm Scott Baba. We'll be back with more news after this.
24: Everything feels sharp lately. The world moves fast, and people are scared, anxious, tired. So let's slow it down. Just for a moment. Just for this breath. Be kind, beginning with you. Kindness may seem small, it isn't. It's how we carry each other through in times like these. Information matters, care matters too. KPFA is here for both, independent, listener-supported, and rooted in community.
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0: Louisiana lawmakers have passed a new congressional map to pick up a Republican seat while leaving the state with only one of its formerly two majority black House districts. The map approved today is designed to give Louisiana a 5-to-1 split in Republicans' favor. The U.S. Supreme Court last month struck down one of the state's majority black districts as an illegal racial gerrymander, weakening the landmark 1965 Federal Voting Rights Act. That decision intensified a national battle over partisan redistricting, fueled by President Donald Trump's efforts to protect the GOP's slim House majority in this year's midterm elections. Republican Governor Jeff Landry is expected to sign the measure. Meanwhile, a federal judge has ruled that New Hampshire must allow voter registration applicants to attest to their U.S. citizenship by sworn affidavit if they lack documentary proof, striking down a 2024 state law that eliminated that option. U.S. District Court Judge Samantha Elliott did not rule directly on whether requiring proof of citizenship for voter registration is constitutional. Instead, she said it was unconstitutional to remove the affidavit method. In her ruling, Elliott said eliminating the affidavit option created a significant burden for voters and did little, if anything, to further the state's interests. She noted an expert found only 8 non-citizens may have cast ballots out of the roughly 8.3 million votes cast in the state between 1998 and 2024. The New Hampshire Attorney General's office said it plans to appeal. The ruling is the first major legal test of proof of citizenship voting requirements, which President Trump has championed nationally through the Save America Act. Voting rights advocates say such requirements could disenfranchise millions. A 2025 University of Maryland study estimated that over 21 million eligible voters lack easy access to citizenship documents. FBI agents have interviewed current and former Milwaukee election officials about the 2020 election, raising fears the Bureau may try to seize absentee ballots from Wisconsin's largest city. State election officials warn a seizure could expose how individual voters voted. Under state law, Milwaukee's absentee ballots are numbered in a way that, combined with ballot logbooks, could allow anyone with access to identify each voter's choices. The FBI has already seized tens of thousands of 2020 absentee ballots from Fulton County, Georgia, and obtained ballot images from Maricopa County, Arizona. The Justice Department has also sought 2024 ballots from Wayne County, Michigan. In recent interviews, agents asked about a flash drive briefly left in a tabulator on election night and a debunked claim about a secret room where ballots were allegedly printed. Both theories were previously investigated and dismissed. The FBI did not respond to a request for comment. With Americans nationwide souring on President Donald Trump's aggressive immigration enforcement push, a national immigrant rights advocacy group is calling for a sweeping overhaul of immigration enforcement that would offer long-term undocumented residents alternatives to deportation. They argue the current system's single penalty has stripped credibility and humanity from the process. Mike Moen reports.
2: The American Immigration Council says its new plan would restore credibility and humanity to ICE enforcement. The council's Dara Lind says they don't want instances where a person without legal status who's been in the U.S. for a long time and has avoided trouble has their life upended.
3: All of us have seen this. Someone who has roots in the community, who everyone involved in the process agrees should be able to stay, but their hands are tied because there's only one penalty, and that's deportation.
2: She's referring to people who contribute to their communities as workers and in some cases have family members who are citizens. The council says when detained by agents and sent to immigration court, these individuals should be offered alternative penalties like fines or community service. That would be for civil immigration violations. It's unclear whether policymakers would consider these changes, even if Democrats regain control of Congress. Lynn says an alternative mechanism for immigration enforcement could still ensure accountability.
3: If you're not acting in good faith, in compliance with the rules, if you're a major violator, then you get sent to deportation proceedings, because the point is to get people in a spirit of

0: Minnesota News Connection. 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
1: New York City Mayor Zoran Mamdani unveiled his block-by-block housing plan Thursday morning at a press conference in Astoria, Brooklyn. Block-by-block constitutes a massive $28 billion investment in housing over the next decade.
2: We will invest $22 billion over 5 years to build 200,000 affordable homes, preserve 200,000 more, all while making it easier to build housing of all kinds across our city. We will invest nearly $5 billion in the next 2 years into HPD's new construction capital budget to subsidize projects including housing for seniors and 100% affordable housing for low-income New Yorkers.
1: Zoning changes and permitting reforms are key components of Mayor Mamdani's plan. He said he wants to update zoning laws to fast-track and facilitate the construction of affordable housing in previously restrictive neighborhoods across all five boroughs, with a particular focus on access to public transit.
2: We will pursue the meaningful zoning, regulatory, and land use reforms that will unlock our building capacity. One standout example of these reforms is the Affordable Housing Fast Track, which was overwhelmingly approved by voters last November. It will shorten the review process to make it easier to build affordable housing in the neighborhoods with the fewest affordable homes. And we will pursue further zoning changes to develop more transit-oriented development citywide.
1: During a Q&A after the press conference, Mamdani encapsulated the intentions of block by block.
2: We want this to be a city where it's the easiest city to build in this country and the easiest city to organize as a tenant in this country. And so the nature of that financial backing, that's what makes this distinct, as well as the fact that we are coupling this with regulatory, procedural, and positional reform within city government to start to unlock the question of how easy it is to build.
1: The program is focused on tenant and workers' rights. The plan calls for strengthened code enforcement and aggressive corrective action for negligent landlords, including the facilitation of the transfer of chronically neglected buildings to resident control. The text of the plan calls for, quote, roof-to-cellar inspections, emergency repair programs, and an expedited litigation process for cases brought to housing court for the most serious issues relating to building conditions. Besides these and other measures aimed at tenant protections, block by block also includes a 40-hour minimum wage for construction workers involved in any city-funded building project. Patrick Love, the deputy commissioner for the Office of Development, tasked with executing the construction of 200,000 new affordable homes over the next 10 years, opened his speech at the press conference with a quote.
3: Daniel Burnham, the architect and urban designer who gifted New York City the Flatiron Building, said, "Make no little plans. They have no magic to stir blood, and probably themselves will not be realized. Make big plans. Aim high in work and hope." This is a big plan, a pioneering plan, and it's what this moment calls for. We have a lot to do, but block by block gives us the critical tools to do it with.
1: Mamdani was elected after a campaign built on big, ambitious promises. While Block by Block is a long-term project, it's already underway, with several relevant task force and commissions already created and important reports and proposals being prepared. The city also says it will start enforcement actions against the city's worst landlords as soon as this summer. A late-season storm that brought record rainfall to San Francisco this week could delay the start of peak wildfire season in parts of the Bay Area, this according to weather officials. The storm dropped 0.6 inches of rain in San Francisco yesterday. Though not excessive, the amount broke the previous same-day rainfall record of 0.59 of an inch set in 1998, according to the National Weather Service. Parts of the North Bay received up to 0.75 inches, while some coastal areas south of Santa Cruz saw more than an inch of rain. Meteorologist Roger Gass said the rainfall will provide a temporary pause in fire danger by rehydrating dry grasses and brush, potentially delaying heightened wildfire risk by up to 2 weeks. Still, CAL FIRE Battalion Chief Brent Pasquale warned the relief may be short-lived if new grass growth quickly dries out in warmer weather. California has already recorded 10 wildfires larger than 1,000 acres this year, including 7 in May. California Attorney General Rob Bonta held a press conference today in Sacramento on the reporting and identification of missing and unidentified persons cases in California. Bonta announced a first-of-its-kind event dedicated to assisting the families of missing people.
4: The California Department of Justice is proud to launch the first DOJ-sponsored Find California Missing event, an effort focused on raising awareness, connecting families with resources, and strengthening California's response to missing persons cases. On June 6th, from 10 a.m. to 4 p.m., that's next Saturday, at the Sacramento State University Alumni Center, families will have the opportunity to update or file missing persons reports, connect directly with investigators and forensic specialists, and access support services all in one place at one time.
1: The Department of Justice is encouraging interested families to bring any identifying information that may assist investigators, including photographs, medical or dental records, identification documents, or copies of existing police reports, if available. DNA samples from relatives are also valuable. Bonta emphasized that there is no waiting period to report a missing person in California and that these services are provided at no cost.
4: This month, as we recognize both National Missing Children's Day and MMIP, Missing and Murdered Indigenous Person Awareness Day, we're reminded that awareness and collective action matter. Cases are solved because people continue to care, continue to share information, and continue showing up for families who need support. Today's announcement is about making sure those families know California is continuing to show up for them.
1: Bonta's press conference comes as the California Missing and Murdered Indigenous Peoples Task Force expands to include additional tribal, local, and federal partners to more effectively handle cases. Research has found that Native Americans experience a per capita rate of violence twice that of the U.S. resident population, and California currently has the fifth highest number of missing and murdered indigenous people cases in the country. The Missing Persons Resource Fair will be held at the California State University campus in Sacramento on June 6th from 10 a.m. to 4 p.m. DOJ officials said the event is open to all. More than 600 University of California faculty members are urging the system to reinstate standardized testing requirements for STEM applicants, saying 6 years without the SAT or ACT has left incoming students unprepared for college-level math. The open letter, led by UC Berkeley mathematicians, asked for SAT or ACT scores to be required beginning in the fall of 2027. Faculty warn that professors are routinely reteaching middle school math concepts to first-year students. A UC San Diego report found a roughly 30-fold increase between 2020 and 2025 in incoming students whose math skills tested below high school level. UC eliminated testing requirements in 2020, citing concerns the exams disadvantaged students of color and lower-income applicants. Critics of the faculty push argue high school grades remain better predictors of college success, especially when adjusted for socioeconomic conditions. UC officials said they are reviewing concerns about student readiness, but have not yet endorsed reinstating testing requirements. Alyssa Valdez-Rodriguez is an independent investigative journalist who runs a Substack newsletter called The Pugilist. She's worked for the Boston Globe and the LA Times and is a New York Times bestselling author. She's been digging into the Epstein files and investigating the New Mexico names connected to Epstein, finding some of New Mexico's most powerful Democrats had close ties to the late pedophile and U.S. intelligence asset, and turned a blind eye to the sexual abuse that occurred at Epstein's Zorro Ranch, the sprawling 7,500-acre property in the New Mexico desert. It now has a new owner, but Epstein's massive military-grade microwave radio tower remains. Rodriguez spoke with KPFA's Christina Onnested. We aired the first part of that interview yesterday. Here's part two.
5: The people in New Mexico who protected and in some cases participated in Epstein's stuff were mostly Democrats. And I should say also, Jeffrey Epstein was involved with the Democratic Party here because they are in power. It didn't matter to him what political party somebody was. He wanted to be in relationship with powerful people. And in New Mexico, those people were Democrats, largely.
6: So let's talk about what you found, what your investigation has uncovered and exposed.
5: The first reports start coming into the FBI about children being harmed by him or Ghislaine in New Mexico at Zorro Ranch in 1996, and nothing is done. And dozens, if not hundreds, of these reports come in over the years. So I want to look at who the attorney generals were for the state, but also who were the U.S. attorneys for the District of New Mexico. And I find that from 1993 to 2000, the U.S. attorney for the District of New Mexico, who was appointed by Bill Clinton, was a guy named John J. Kelly. There were reports coming into the FBI. Those would have come to his desk, and he didn't do anything. Not only was John J. Kelly in the Epstein files that everybody can access on the Department of Justice website right now, I found a document that showed he was the personal power. He had power of attorney for Jeffrey Epstein for the purchase of Zorro Ranch in 1993. And people need to understand, a power of attorney doesn't just mean someone's your lawyer. It means that you are giving a person the legal right to act as you in legally binding documents. Jeffrey Epstein gave power of attorney to John J. Kelly, who was a private practicing lawyer at the time, but had been the chair of Bill Clinton for President's campaign for New Mexico in the year before. And Jeffrey Epstein is buying the ranch from the then sitting governor of New Mexico, another Democrat, who is Bruce King. Bruce King is the one who sells Epstein the ranch. Bruce King introduces him to John J. Kelly to be the power of attorney to sign the documents, not only to buy the ranch, but also to negotiate leasing lands that are owned by the state of New Mexico that surround the ranch in certain areas. And so Jeffrey Epstein, the ranch is 7,600 acres, but he leases on top of that enough land from the state of New Mexico to insulate himself to make his property more about 10,000 acres. So it's John J. Kelly who's negotiating all of that. And then a few months later, he is appointed to be the U.S. attorney for New Mexico by Bill Clinton. John J. Kelly's name is in Jeffrey Epstein's little black book. And his home phone number is in there. His wife's phone number is in there. And that was leaked in before this latest Department of Justice drop. And I did find a news article where a local TV news station asked John Kelly why his name appears in Jeffrey Epstein's little black book. They didn't know about the power of attorney stuff yet. They just said, why is your name in Jeffrey Epstein's little black book? And John Kelly's answer was, you'll have to ask Mr. Epstein. And Jeffrey Epstein was dead, you know, had been dead for several years by then. That was his answer. He didn't say, oh, you know, because before I knew anything about the guy, I, you know, nothing, just you'll have to ask him. He said something like, I might have met him once. I think Bruce King introduced us and he was maybe interested in buying some land. That was John Kelly's answer. So he didn't come clean. So that was one jaw-dropping moment because, you know, the Miami Herald just won a Pulitzer 7 years late for, you know, Julie K. Brown covering the sweetheart deal that John J. Kelly's South Florida equivalent, Alex Acosta, who was the U.S. attorney for Southern Florida, Southern District of Florida. She wrote about how Acosta, it was outrageous because Acosta only gave Epstein 18 months for his crimes there. And of those, he only served 13 months and he was put in a minimum security prison and allowed to go home during the day. And everyone was like, that's horrible. Well, our version of Alex Acosta was Jeffrey Epstein's power of attorney for buying the ranch where he brutalized children and never did anything. So to me, that is much worse than what Alex Acosta did. And yet Alex Acosta, when this news came out, he lost, he had a position in the Trump administration. He resigned from that. He's now at Newsmax doing something. But John J. Kelly, as we speak right now, is a mayoral appointee for the city of Albuquerque's ethics board. He's sitting on the ethics board for the largest city in New Mexico, appointed by Democrat Mayor Tim Keller. Nothing happened to him. He is still a beloved figure here. He raises money for people in the Democratic Party. He ran for Congress for the seat that Melanie Stansbury now has. He was the nominee 1 year for that after all of this.
6: Who else did you find is connected to Epstein?
5: Well, the whole King family. So we say no King's Day. It's always King's Day in New Mexico. So we have Bruce King, who he's not alive anymore, but he had been governor more times than anybody else. And he is the man who Epstein bought Zorro Ranch from while he was the sitting governor. He was tens of millions of dollars in debt and having trouble with his businesses. And so an eccentric financier from New York apparently gets wind of this and just sort of swoops in to save the day. And is introduced to, you know, Bruce King through Ghislaine Maxwell and pays, I don't know, something like $12 million for a piece of the ranch. So whether Bruce King knew what Jeffrey Epstein was doing and looked away at the beginning or not, it does seem that Epstein might have become invaluable to the King family by saving them from ruin from the very start, being their neighbors. Bruce King, then, he has a son named Gary King. Gary King becomes the Attorney General of New Mexico twice. And Gary King also attends parties at Zorro Ranch, obviously knows what's going on there, and is friendly with Epstein because, you know, his family sold them the land. And he was party to it. He was an adult at the time, and it was the family's land. Gary King never opens an investigation into Jeffrey Epstein during his years as the Attorney General for the state.
6: What years?
5: January 1st, 2007 to January 1st, 2015. So 2 terms. He then also ran for governor. And during this whole time, the files show that Gary King is taking enormous campaign contributions from Jeffrey Epstein. Even after Jeffrey Epstein is convicted of child sex trafficking for soliciting sex from a 14-year-old in Florida, and he serves time for that. He gets out of prison. He's in communication. There are emails that I found in the files where he's in communication with Gary King, who is now running for governor. And Epstein wants to give him money in his run for governor. And Epstein's lawyers step in and say, hey, let's think about this, because Gary is running on a platform of ending sex trafficking and child sex trafficking. So we don't really want it to get the, we don't want the media to trace this donation back to Jeffrey. And King is in on these conversations where Jeffrey Epstein's lawyers suggest they create a shell company that can donate to Gary's campaign for governor on Epstein's behalf without it being traced. And Gary King's like, sure, let's do that. As we speak right now, Gary King is the chair of the board of directors for New Mexico Children's Foundation. That is the largest foundation that serves children in the state. Before I wrote my piece on Gary King, he was also on the board of directors for CASA, which is an organization in the state that appoints guardian ad litems for troubled foster children in the justice system. Kids who don't have anybody. And Gary King often volunteered to be such a guardian ad litem for those children. He has made his whole career on being a champion for kids. He has no kids of his own. He's also been the president of our chapter for Boy Scouts in this area. He's involved in a lot of things that have to do with children. After my piece ran, I think he was asked to resign from the board of CASA, or he just did. So he's no longer there, but he is still the chair of the New Mexico Children's Foundation. Someone who is in that organization actually tipped me off to the whole thing, saying, I can't believe this is happening, that he's even here. We would like him to leave. He doesn't return my calls. He doesn't return my emails. Nobody, you know, it's a small state as far as population and a huge state geographically. And so everybody kind of knows everybody. It feels like a small town that's a giant state. And people are very afraid to call these guys out. I'm not afraid of them.
6: Governor Bill Richardson. What's the connection there?
5: Governor Bill Richardson was once asked how he knew Jeffrey Epstein, and he said he was the largest landowner in the state of New Mexico. That was his answer. It's not true. He wasn't the largest landowner in the state of New Mexico. That was Henry Singleton, who lived right next door to Jeffrey Epstein and who's a defense contractor and former OSS. But Jeffrey Epstein gave a lot of money to Bill Richardson. Bill Richardson loved getting that money. Bill Richardson is known in the state of New Mexico for being lecherous and a cheater. He would often travel with an entourage of young women, and he would do it quite openly, much to the horror of anyone who cared about his wife. Virginia Giuffre, in her memoir, specifically named Governor Bill Richardson of New Mexico as one of the men Jeffrey Epstein sent her to service. Richardson
6: trafficked her to.
5: Yes, trafficked her to. Yes, so he sexually assaulted her, and she was clear about that. And he also appears in paintings by Maria Farmer. He died, I think, in 2023. He denied ever knowing that Jeffrey Epstein was trafficking children. He said he was not involved in anything like that. He just knew him because he was a rich guy. He denied ever being on his plane. He denied ever going to his island. And to his death, he denied those things. The January Department of Justice file drop shows that he was lying about a lot of that. He's on the manifest having taken Jeffrey's plane to the island. There's documentation that he was at the island. There's also documentation that he was on Jeffrey's helicopter with at least one minor child who was trafficked by Epstein. She was in Bill Richardson's company on that trip.
1: Bay Area weather this evening, mostly cloudy, lows in the lower 50s. Mostly cloudy tomorrow morning as well, before clearing to sunny, highs in the lower 70s. In the Central Valley, mostly clear this evening, with lows in the high 50s. Sunny tomorrow, with highs in the mid 80s. In Los Angeles tonight, increasing clouds with lows in the high 50s. Tomorrow morning, cloudy with patchy fog that will gradually clear, highs in the mid 70s. That's it for the news tonight. I'm Scott Baba. Good evening.

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1: The Nine Lives of a Cat, A Tale of Wonder by Charles Bennett. This is a LibriVox recording. All LibriVox recordings are in the public domain. 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Preface. This tale of wonder is told for children, with which view it has been carefully designed and very nicely printed. For some time past it has arrived at the dignity of popular nursery tale in the author's family, and it is hoped it will merit the same good fortune elsewhere. It will be worth while explaining that the circle in each page is made to represent some object in connection with the story, and that as some of them have proved rather puzzling, so juvenile admirers has been left the task of finding them out. How many lives has a cat got? 9. But when she was young, poor Kitty was hung. So how many lives has a cat got? Yes, Kitty was hung when she was young. But as you would hope, she pulled a knife out of her side pocket, and before you could count, 1, 2, 3, cut right through the rope. How many lives has a cat got? 8. But she was rounder. A boy tried to drown her. So how many lives has a cat got? Yes, a boy tried to drown her, went fatter and rounder. But as you would wish, she slipped the stone off her neck, and before you could count, 1, 2, 3, swam like a fish. How many lives has a cat got? 7. But as I have learned, poor pussy was burnt. So how many lives has a cat got? Yes, pussy was burnt, as I too have learned. But as you will read, she jumped into the water, but before you could count, 1, 2, 3, she did indeed. How many lives has a cat got? 6. But she fell off the house, running after a mouse. So how many lives has a cat got? Yes, she fell off the house, running after a mouse. But as life is sweet, before you could count, 1, 2, 3, she came on her feet. How many lives has a cat got? 5. But I hear she has not, for they say she was shot. So how many lives has a cat got? Yes, with a gun she was shot, and a trigger it had got. I saw the man pull it, but pussy held up her paws like the wizard of the north, and before you could count, 1, 2, 3, caught the bullet. How many lives has a cat got? 4. But people all say she was poisoned one day. So how many lives has the cat got? Yes, it's true, people say she was poisoned one day, and very much it shocked her. But the moment she felt ill, and before you could count, 1, 2, 3, she was off to the doctor. So how many lives has the cat got? 3. But when the old wall crushed her in its fall, so how many lives has the cat got? Yes, I know the old wall flattened the puss in its fall, and a dozen of her fellows. But pussy walked sideways into the kitchen, and before you could count, 1, 2, 3, blew herself out with a bellows. How many lives has a cat got? 2. But hit by a dog, she's dead as a log. So how many lives has a cat got? Yes, bit by a dog, but not dead as a log, as you'll gladly find, for she climbed up the apple tree before you could count, 1, 2, 3, and left the dog behind. How many lives has a cat got? 1. But when she's grown old and she has caught a bad cold, so how many lives has a cat got? Yes, she has grown old and has caught a bad cold. Only bread and milk she touches, except a little gruel, but she burns a great deal of fuel, and you may count, 1, 2, 3, a great many times, while she hobbles across the room on her crutches. How many lives has the cat got?
2: 9.
1: Is it true, then, as they said, that poor old puss is dead? So how many lives has the cat got? Yes, the song has all been said, and the poor old puss is dead. Let it never be forget, although not one, two, three, but nine lives she had got. End of The Nine Lives of a Cat by Charles Bennett.
3: The Three Fishes by Ellen C. Babbitt. 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All LibriVox recordings are in the public domain. 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
4: Once upon a time, three fishes lived in a faraway river. They were named Thoughtful, Very Thoughtful, and Thoughtless. One day they left the wild country where no men lived, and came down the river to live near a town. Very Thoughtful said to the other two, "There is danger all about us here. Fishermen come to the river here to catch fish with all sorts of nets and lines. Let us go back again to the wild country where we used to live." But the other two fishes were so lazy and so greedy that they kept putting off their going from day to day. But one day Thoughtful and Thoughtless went swimming on ahead of Very Thoughtful. They did not see the fisherman's net and rushed into it. Very Thoughtful saw them rush into the net. "I must save them," said Very Thoughtful. So swimming around the net, he splashed in the water in front of it, like a fish that had broken through the net and gone up the river. Then he swam back to the net and splashed about there like a fish that had broken through and gone down the river. The fisherman saw the splashing water and thought the fishes had broken through the net, and that one had gone up the river, the other down. So he pulled in the net by one corner. That let the two fishes out of the net, and away they went to find Very Thoughtful. "You saved our lives, Very Thoughtful," they said, "and now we are willing to go back to the wild country." So back they all went to their old home, where they lived safely ever after.
3: End of The Three Fishes by Ellen C. Babbitt.
5: Goody Two Shoes by M. Loughlin. This is a LibriVox recording. All LibriVox recordings are in public domain. 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Goody Two Shoes. Farmer Meanwell was at one time a very rich man. He owned large fields and had fine flocks of sheep and plenty of money. But all at once his good fortune seemed to desert him. Year after year his crops failed, his sheep died off, and he was obliged to borrow money to pay his rent and the wages of those who worked on the farm. At last he had to sell his farm, but even this did not bring him enough money to pay his debts, and he was worse off than ever. Among those who had lent money to Farmer Meanwell were Sir Thomas Gripe and a farmer named Graspel. Sir Thomas was a very rich man indeed, and the farmer Graspel had more money than he could possibly use. But they were both very greedy and covetous, and particularly hard on those who owed them anything. Farmer Graspel abused Farmer Meanwell and called him all sorts of dreadful names. But the rich Sir Thomas Gripe was more cruel still, and wanted the poor debtor shut up in jail. So poor Farmer Meanwell has to hasten from the place where he had lived for so many years in order to get out of the way of these greedy men. He went to the next village, taking his wife and his two little children with him. But though he was free from Gripe and Graspel, he was not free from trouble and care. He soon fell ill, and when he found himself unable to get food and clothes for his family, he grew worse and worse and soon died. His wife could not bear the loss of her husband, whom she loved so dearly, and in a few days she was dead. The two orphan children seemed to be left entirely alone in this world, with no one to look after them or care for them but their heavenly Father. They trotted around hand in hand, and the poorer they became, the more they clung to each other, poor, ragged, and hungry enough they were. Tommy had two shoes, but Margery went barefoot. They had nothing to eat but the berries that grew in the woods, and the scraps they could get from the poor people in the village, and at night they slept in barns or under haystacks. Their rich relations were too proud to notice them, but Mr. Smith, the clergyman of the village where the children were born, was not that sort of a man. A rich relation came to visit him, a kind-hearted gentleman, and the clergyman told him all about Tommy and Margery. The kind gentleman pitied them and ordered Margery a pair of shoes and gave Mr. Smith money to buy her some clothes, which she needed sadly. As for Tommy, he said he would take him off to the sea with him and make him a sailor. After a few days, the gentleman said he must go to London and would take Tommy with him, and sad was the parting between the two children. Poor Margery was very lonely indeed without her brother, and might have cried herself sick but for the new shoes that were brought home to her. They turned her thoughts from her grief, and as soon as she had put them on, she ran into Mrs. Smith and cried out, "Two shoes, ma'am, two shoes." These words she repeated to everyone she met, and thus it was she got the name of Goody Two Shoes. Little Margery had seen how good and wise Mr. Smith was, and thought it was because of his great learning, and she wanted, above all things, to learn to read. At last she made up her mind to ask Mr. Smith to teach her, when he had a moment to spare. He readily agreed to this, and Margery read to him an hour every day and spent much time with her books. When she laid out a plan for teaching others more ignorant than herself, she cut out of thin pieces of wood 10 sets of large and small letters of the alphabet, and carried these with her when she went from house to house. When she came to Billy Wilson's, she threw down the letters all in a heap, and Billy picked them out and sorted them in lines thus, A, B, C, D, E, F, G, H, I, J, K, and so on, until all the letters were in their right places. From there, Goody Two Shoes trotted off to another cottage, and here were several children waiting for her. As soon as the little girl came in, they all crowded around her and were eager to begin their lessons at once. Then she threw the letters down and said to the boy next to her, "What did you have for the dinner today?" "Bread," answered the little boy. "Well, put down the first letter," said Goody Two Shoes. Then he put down B, and the next child R, and the next E, and the next A, and the next D. And there was the whole word, bread. "What did you have for dinner, Polly Driggs?" "Apple pie," said Polly. Upon which she laid down the first letter A, and the next put down a P, and the next another P, and so on until the words apple and pie were united and stood thus, apple pie. Now it happened one evening that Goody Two Shoes were going home rather late. She had made a longer round than usual, and everybody had kept her waiting, so that night came on before her day's work was gone. Right glad was she to set out for her own home, and she walked along contentedly through the fields and lanes and roads, enjoying the quiet evening. The evening was not cool, however, but close and sultry, and betokened a storm. Presently, a drop fell on Goody's face. What should she do? If she did not make haste, she would soon be wet to the skin. Fortunately, there was an old barn down the road in which she could find shelter, and the Goody Two Shoes gathered her skirts about her and took to her heels and ran as if somebody was after her. The owner of the barn had died lately, and the property was to be sold, and there was a lot of loose hay on the floor which had not yet been taken away. Goody Two Shoes cuddled down in the soft hay, glad of a chance to rest her weary limbs and quite out of the breath with her long run. And just then down rattled the rain, the thunder roared, the lightning flashed, and the old barn trembled, and so did Goody Two Shoes. She had not been there long before she heard footsteps, and the three men came into the barn for shelter. The hay was piled up between her and them, so that they could not see her, and thinking they were alone, they spoke quite loudly. They were plotting to rob Squire Truman, who lived in the great house in Margery's village, and were to break in and steal all they could that very night. This was quite enough for Goody Two Shoes. She waited for nothing but dashed out of the barn and ran through rain and mud till she came to the squire's house. He was at dinner with some friends, and anyone else but Goody would have found it difficult to gain admission to him. But she was well known to the servants and was so kind and obliging that even the big fat butler could not refuse to do her bidding, and went and told the squire that Goody Two-Shoes wished very much to see him. So the squire asked his friends to excuse him for a moment and came out and said, "Well, Goody Two-Shoes, my good girl, what is it?" "Oh, sir," she replied, "if you do not take care, you will be robbed and murdered this very night." Then she told all she had heard the men say while she was in the barn. The squire saw there was not a moment to lose, so he went back and told his friends the news he had heard. They all said they would stay and help him take the thieves. So the lights were put out to make it appear as if all the people in the house were in bed, and servants and all kept a close watch both inside and outside. Sure enough, at about 1 o'clock in the morning, the three men came creeping up to the house with a dark lantern and the tools to break in with. Before they were aware, six men sprang out on them and held them fast. The thieves struggled in vain to get away. They were locked in the outhouse until daylight, when a cart came and took them off to jail. They were afterwards sent out of the country, where they had to work in chains on the roads, and it is said that one of them behaved so well that he was pardoned and went to live in Australia, where he became a rich man. The other two went from bad to worse, and it is likely that they came to some dreadful end, for sin never goes unpunished. But to return to Goody Two-Shoes, one day as she was walking through the village, she saw some wicked boys with a raven, at which they were going to throw stones. To stop this cruel sport, she gave the boys a penny for the raven and brought the bird home with her. She gave him the name of Ralph, and he proved to be a very clever creature indeed. She taught him to spell and to read, and he was so fond of playing with the large letters that the children called him Ralph's alphabet. Some days after Goody had met with the raven, she was passing through a field, when she saw some naughty boys who had taken a pigeon and tied a string to its legs in order to let it fly and draw it back again when they pleased. Goody could not bear to see anything tortured like that, so she brought the pigeon from the boys and taught him how to spell and read. But he could not talk, and as Ralph the raven took the large letters, Peter the pigeon took care of the small ones. Mrs. Williams, who lived in Marjorie's village, kept school and taught little ones their ABCs. She was now old and feeble, and wanted to give up this important trust. This being known to Sir William Doe, he asked Mrs. Williams to examine Goody Two-Shoes and see if she was not clever enough for the office. This was done, and Mrs. Williams reported that little Margery was the best scholar and had the best heart of anyone she had ever examined. All the country had a great opinion of Mrs. Williams, and this report made them think highly of Miss Margery, as we must now call her. So Margery, meanwhile, was now a schoolmistress, and a capital one she made. The children all loved her, for she was never weary of making plans for their happiness. The room in which she taught was large and lofty, and there was plenty of fresh air in it, and as she knew that children liked to move about, she placed her sets of letters all round the school, so that everyone was obliged to get up to find a letter or spell a word when it came their turn. This exercise not only kept the children in good health, but fixed the letters firmly in their minds. The neighbors were very good to her, and one of them made her a present of a little skylark, whose early morning song told the lazy boys and girls that it was time they were out of bed. Some time after this, a poor lamb lost its dam, and the farmer, being about to kill her, she bought it out of him, and brought it home to play with the children. Soon after this, a present was made to Miss Margery of a dog, and as he was always in good humor and always jumping about, the children gave him the name of Jumper. It was his duty to guard the door, and no one could go out or come in without leave from his mistress. Margery was so wise and good that some foolish people accused her of being a witch, and she was taken to court and tried before the judge. She soon proved that she was a most sensible woman, and Sir Charles Jones was so pleased with her that he offered her a large sum of money to take care of his family and educate his daughter. At first she refused, but afterwards went and behaved so well and was so kind and tender that Sir Charles would not permit her to leave the house, and soon after made her an offer of marriage. The neighbors came in crowds to the wedding, and all were glad that one who had been such a good girl and had grown up such a good woman was to become a grand lady. Just as the clergyman had opened his book, a gentleman richly dressed ran into the church and cried, "Stop! Stop!" Great alarm was felt, especially by the bride and groom, with whom he said he wished to speak privately. Sir Charles stood motionless with surprise, and the bride fainted away in the stranger's arms. For this richly dressed gentleman turned out to be a little Tommy Meanville, who had just come from the sea, where he had made a large fortune. Sir Charles and Lady Jones lived happily ever after together, and the great lady did not forget the children, but was just as good to them as she had always been. She was also kind and good to the poor and the sick, and a friend to all who were in distress. Her life was a great blessing, and her death the greatest calamity that ever took place in the neighborhood where she lived, and was known as Goody Two Shoes. End of Goody Two Shoes. Recorded by Pooja Dubey, Mumbai, India. Golden Bird by the Brothers Grimm. This is a LibriVox recording. All LibriVox recordings are in public domain. For more information or to volunteer, please visit LibriVox.org. A certain king had a beautiful garden, and in the garden stood a tree which bore golden apples. These apples were always counted, and about the time when they began to grow ripe, it was found that every night one of them was gone. The king became very angry at this, and ordered the gardener to keep watch all night under the tree. The gardener set his eldest son to watch, but about 12 o'clock he fell asleep, and in the morning another of the apples was missing. Then the second son was ordered to watch, and at midnight he too fell asleep, and in the morning another apple was gone. Then the third son offered to keep watch, but the gardener at first would not let him, for fear some harm should come to him. However, at last he consented, and the young man laid himself under the tree to watch. As the clock struck 12, he heard a rustling noise in the air, and a bird came flying that was of pure gold, and as it was snapping at one of the apples with its beak, the gardener's son jumped up and shot an arrow at it. But the arrow did the bird no harm, only dropped a golden feather from its tail, and then flew away. The golden feather was brought to the king in the morning, and all the council was called together. Everyone agreed that it was worth more than all the wealth of the kingdom. But the king said, "One feather is of no use to me. I must have the whole bird." Then the gardener's eldest son set out and thought to find the gold bird very easily. And when he had gone but a little way, he came to wood, and by the side of the wood he saw a fox sitting. So he took his bow and made ready to shoot at it. Then the fox said, "Do not shoot me, for I will give you good counsel. I know what your business is, and that you want to find a golden bird. You will reach a village in the evening, and when you get there, you will see two inns opposite to each other. One of them is very pleasant and beautiful to look at. Go not in there, but rest for the night in the other. Though it may appear to you to be very poor and mean." But the son thought to himself, "What can such a beast as this know about the matter?" So he shot his arrow at the fox, but he missed it, and it set up its tail above its back and ran into the wood. Then he went his way, and in the evening came to the village where the two inns were, and in one of these were people singing and dancing and feasting, but the other looked very dirty and poor. "I should be very silly," said he, "if I went to that shabby house and left this charming place." So he went to the smart house and ate and drank at his ease, and forgot the bird, and his country too. Time passed on, and as the eldest son did not come back, and no tidings were heard of him, the second son set out, and the same thing happened to him. He met the fox, who gave him the good advice, but when he came to the two inns, his eldest brother was standing at the window where the merrymaking was, and called to him to come in. And he could not withstand the temptation, but went in and forgot the golden bird and his country in the same manner. Time passed on again, and the youngest son too wished to set out in the wide world to seek for the golden bird. But this father would not listen to it for a long while, for he was very fond of his son and was afraid that some ill luck might happen to him also, and prevent his coming back. However, at last it was agreed he should go, for he would not rest at home, and as he came to the wood, he met the fox and heard the same good counsel. But he was thankful to the fox and did not attempt his life, as brothers had done. Still upon my tail, and you will travel faster. So he sat down, and the fox began to run. Away they went over stock and stone, so quick that their hair whistled in the wind. When they came to the village, the son followed the fox's counsel, and without looking about him went to the shabby inn and rested there all night at his ease. In the morning came the fox again and met him as he was beginning his journey, and said, "Go straight forward till you come to a castle, before which lie a whole troop of soldiers fast asleep and snoring. Take no notice of them, but go into the castle and pass on and on till you come to a room where the golden bird sits in a wooden cage. Close by it stands a beautiful golden cage, but do not try to take the bird out of the shabby cage and put it into the handsome one, otherwise you will repent it." When the fox stretched out his tail again, the young man sat himself down, and away they went over stock and stone till their hair whistled in the wind. Before the castle gate, all was as the fox had said. So the son went in and found the chamber where the golden bird hung in a wooden cage, and below stood the golden cage, and the three golden apples that had been lost were lying close by it. Then thought he to himself, "It will be a very droll thing to bring away such a fine bird in the shabby cage." So he opened the door and took hold of it and put it into the golden cage. But the bird set up such a loud scream that all the soldiers awoke, and they took him prisoner and carried him before the king. The next morning the court sat to judge him, and when all was heard, it sentenced him to die, unless he should bring the king the golden horse, which would run as swiftly as the wind, and if he did this, he was to have the golden bird given him for his own. So he set out once more on his journey, sighing and in great despair, when on a sudden his friend Fox met him and said, "You see now what has happened on account of your not listening to my counsel? I will still, however, tell you how to find the golden horse, if you will do as I bid you. You must go straight on till you come to the castle where the horse stands in his stall. By his side will lie the groom fast asleep and snoring. Take away the horse quietly, but be sure to put out the old lantern saddle upon him, and not the golden one that is close by it." Then the son sat down on the fox's tail, and away they went over stock and stone till their hair whistled in the wind. All went right, and the groom lay snoring with his hand upon the golden saddle. But when the son looked at the horse, he thought a great pity to put the leathern saddle upon it. "I will give him the good one," said he. "I'm sure he deserves it." As he took up the golden saddle, the groom awoke and cried out so loud that all the guards ran in and took him prisoner. And in the morning he was again brought before the court to be judged and was sentenced to die. But it was agreed that if he could bring thither the beautiful princess, he should live and have the bird and the horse with him for his own. Then he went his way very sorrowful. But the old fox came and said, "Why did not you listen to me? If you had, you would have carried away both the bird and the horse. Yet, will I once more give you a counsel? Go straight on, and in the evening you will arrive at a castle. At 12 o'clock at night, the princess goes to the bathing house. Go up to her, give her a kiss, and she will let you lead away. But take care, do not suffer her to go and take leave of her father and mother." Then the fox stretched out his tail, and so away they went over stock and stone till their hair whistled again. As they came to the castle, all was as fox had said, and at 12 o'clock the younger man met the princess going to the bath and gave her the kiss, and she agreed to run away with him, but begged with many tears that he would let her take leave of her father. At first he refused, but she wept still more and more and fell at his feet, till at last he consented. But the moment she came to her father's house, the guards awoke, and he was taken prisoner again. Then he was brought before the king, and the king said, "You shall never have my daughter unless in 8 days you dig away the hill that stops the view from my window." Now this hill was so big that the whole world would not take it away, and when he had worked for 7 days and had done very little, the fox came and said, "Lie down and go to sleep, I'll work for you." and in the morning he awoke and the hill was gone. So he went merrily to the king and told him that now that it was removed, he must give him the princess. Then the king was obliged to keep his word, and away went the young man, the princess, and the fox came and said to him, "We will have all three, the princess, the horse, and the bird." "Ah," said the young man, "that would be a great thing, but how can you contrive it?" "If you will only listen," said the fox, "it can be done. When you come to the king and he asks for the beautiful princess, you must say, 'Here she is.' Then he will be very joyful, and you will mount the golden horse that they are to give you, and put out your hand to take leave of them. But shake hands with the princess last, then lift her quickly onto the horse behind you, clap your spurs to his side, and gallop away as fast as you can." All went right. Then the fox said, "When you come to the castle where the bird is, I will stay with the princess at the door, and you will ride in and speak to the king. And when he sees that it is the right horse, he will bring out the bird. But you must sit still and say that you want to look at to see whether it is a true golden bird, and when you get it into your hand, ride away." This too happened as the fox said. They carried off the bird, the princess mounted again, and they rode on to a great wood. Then the fox came and said, "Pray, kill me, and cut off my head and my feet." But the young man refused to do it, so the fox said, "I will at any rate give you good counsel. Beware of two things. Ransom no one from the gallows, and sit down by the side of no river." Then away he went. "Well," thought the young man, "it is no hard matter to keep that advice." He rode on with the princess till at last he came to the village where he had left his two brothers, and there he heard a great noise and uproar. And when he asked what was the matter, the people said, "Two men are going to be hanged." As he came nearer, he saw that the two men were his brothers, who had turned robbers. So he said, "Cannot they in any way be saved?" But the people said, "No, unless he would bestow all his money upon the rascals and buy their liberty." Then he did not say to think about the matter, but paid what was asked, and his brothers were given up, and went on with him towards their home. And as they came to the wood where the fox first met him, it was so cool and pleasant that the two brothers said, "Let us sit down by the side of the river and rest a while to eat and drink." So he said, "Yes," and forgot the fox's counsel, and sat down on the side of the river. While he suspected nothing, they came behind and threw him down the bank, and took the princess, the horse, and the bird, and went home to the king, their master, and said, "All this we have won by our labor." Then there was great rejoicing made, but the horse would not eat, the bird would not sing, and the princess wept. The youngest son fell to the bottom of the river's bed. Luckily, it was nearly dry, but his bones were almost broken, and the bank was so steep that he could find no way to get out. Then the old fox came once more and scolded him for not following his advice. Otherwise, no evil would have befallen him. "Yet," said he, "I cannot leave you here. So, lay hold of my tail and hold fast." Then he pulled him out of the river and said to him, as he got upon the bank, "Your brothers have set watch to kill you if they find you in the kingdom." So he dressed himself as a poor man and came secretly to the king's court, and was scarcely within the doors when the horse began to eat and the bird began to sing and the princess left off weeping. Then he went to the king and told him all his brothers' roguery, and they were seized and punished, and he had the princess given to him again, and after the king's death he was hired to the kingdom. A long while after, he went to walk one day in the wood, and the old fox met him, and besought him with tears in his eyes to kill him and cut off his head and feet. And at last he did so, and in a moment the fox was changed into a man, and turned out to be the brother of the princess, who had been lost a great many, many years. End of The Golden Bird. Recorded by Pooja Dubey, Mumbai, India.
6: A Carrier's Dog by Percy J. Billinghurst. This is a LibriVox recording. All LibriVox recordings are in the public domain. 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A carrier on his way to a market town had occasion to stop at some houses by the roadside. in the way of his business, leaving his cart and horse upon the public road, under the protection of a passenger and a trusty dog.

0: same time an expressive look at his dog. Oscar observed his master's eye, and, aware of its meaning, instantly set off in pursuit of the pony, which coming up with soon after, he made a sudden spring, seized the bridle, and held the animal fast. Several people, having observed the circumstance and the perilous situation of the girl, came to relieve her. Oscar, however, notwithstanding their repeated endeavors, would not quit his hold, and the pony was actually led into the stable with the dog, till such time as the carrier should arrive. Upon the carrier entering the stable, Oscar wagged his tail in token of satisfaction, and immediately relinquished the bridle to his master. End of A Carrier's Dog by Percy J. Billinghurst.
1: The Childless Woman by S.O.L. McPherson. This is a LibriVox recording. All LibriVox recordings are in the public domain. For more information, or to volunteer, please visit LibriVox.org. In the days when the world was fresh from the Creator's hand, there lived a woman who had no children. Because of this, she grieved much and wept in secret, for her husband had ceased to love her, while the other women of the village mocked and pointed their fingers at her as she passed. One day, when she was seated at the door of her hut, two pigeons flew in and scattered the ashes of the fire over the floor, calling to one another, "Vukutu, Vukutu." "They also come to mock me," said the woman, "because I have no child to scatter the ashes." And she bent her head and wept anew. Then one of the pigeons came to her, saying, "Make a wound in your breast, and let the blood from the wound fall into this pot. Cover it over, and there let it be for 9 months. But when the ninth moon is at the full, take off the cover, and in the pot you will find a child." The woman did as the pigeon had commanded, and for 9 long months she guarded the pot, which stood in a corner of the hut, wondering and turning over in her heart the words which the pigeon had spoken. When the 9th month hung a great golden ball in the heavens, she knelt before the pot and lifted the cover, and there within lay a beautiful man-child, stronger and fairer than any baby born within the kraal. While she knelt, the woman heard a sudden fluttering of wings, and through the door of the hut there flew in a pigeon. "Wrap your child in blankets," it said. "Wrap him up well, and keep him hidden from sight, that the other woman may not see him." Then the bird flew out into the moonlight, and there came another, saying, "Give your son food enough for a man, that he may grow quickly." So the woman wrapped the child in blankets and took him to the back of the hut, that none who passed might see him. She gave him food enough for a man, as the pigeon has said, and before the sunset on the next day, he had grown from a helpless baby to a youth tall and lissome as a sapling. When darkness fell, the woman lit a fire in her hut, and again covered her son with blankets, bidding him lie still lest he should be seen. That night her husband returned from a hunting expedition. He was weary and sat down to rest while she made ready his supper, nor did he perceive the boy who was hidden at the back of the hut. When the woman had served her husband, she took a portion and set it before her son, saying, "Eat this, my child." "Whose child is this?" asked the man. To whom are you giving meat?
2: To my son, answered the woman.
1: But you have no son, he exclaimed.
2: Nay, but I have, said she.
1: The pigeons told me to draw blood from my breast and let it lie in a pot until it grew to be a child. I listened to their wisdom, and behold, here is my son.
2: The man was overjoyed, and the woman rejoiced, because her reproach had been taken from her.
1: They lived together in peace and happiness until the end of their days. End of The Childless Woman by S.O.L. McPherson. Read by Katarina Huang.
0: Hunting for Something by Arthur Scott Bailey. This is a LibriVox recording. All LibriVox recordings are in the public domain. For more information or to volunteer, please visit LibriVox.org. It was a pleasant summer's night. Anyone would have supposed that it was just the sort of weather that Benny Badger might have chosen for digging holes. But he must have thought that he had dug enough holes for the time being. He wandered about as if he had lost a hole somewhere and couldn't find it. And whenever he spied a hole made by one of his smaller neighbors, he stopped and looked at it closely. But none of them seemed to be the one he was looking for. At least Benny examined a good many of holes and then passed on again before he came to one at last that was different from all the rest. If you could have seen the look of pleasure on Benny's odd face when he caught sight of this particular hole, you would have known at once that his search had come to an end. Now, as a matter of fact, Benny Badger had not lost a hole. His strange behavior did not mean that. It meant that he was searching for a fresh hole, which some ground squirrel had dug so short a time before that there couldn't be much doubt that the small owner was then living in it. To be sure, Benny might have dug his way to the furthest end of each hole that he found that night, and doubtless he would have enjoyed such a pastime. But as for finding a plump ground squirrel at the end of every tunnel, ah! That would have been a different matter. No such pleasant sight would have greeted Benny's eyes. And on this evening he wanted to find some such reward when his digging came to an end. He knew as well as he knew anything in the world that newly scattered earth never lay strewn about the doorway of an old hole. And that was the reason he passed by so many holes with hardly more than a swift glance. But when at length he found what he had been looking for, a hole with fresh brown dirt scattered carelessly around it, Benny Badger showed by every one of his actions that he didn't intend to move on until he had burrowed to the very end of it. A broad smile lightened up his queerly marked face. At least he opened his mouth and showed a good many of his teeth. And a bright, eager glint came into his eyes, whereas they had had a somewhat wistful look before, as if their owner might have been hungry and didn't exactly know where he was going to find a meal. Then Benny Badger looked all around to see whether anybody might be watching him, but there was no one in sight. And if there had been, Benny Badger would have done no more than tell him that he had better run along about his business, because it would do him no good to wait. None at all. And if the onlooker had happened to come so near as to bother Benny in what he intended to do, that unfortunate person might have wished that he had taken a bit of friendly advice in time and made himself scarce. But, of course, Benny Badger was not so foolish as to give any such warning, for there was no one in sight to hear it. End of Hunting for Something by Arthur Scott Bailey.
3: The Frog Prince by the Brothers Grimm. This is a LibriVox recording. All LibriVox recordings are in the public domain. 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One fine evening, a young princess put on her bonnet and clogs and went out to take a walk by herself in the wood. And when she came to a cool spring of water that rose in the midst of it, she sat herself down to rest a while. Now she had a golden ball in her hand, which was her favourite plaything, and she was always tossing it up into the air and catching it again as it fell. After a time, she threw it up so high that she missed catching it as it fell, and the ball bounded away and rolled along upon the ground, till at last it fell down into a spring. The princess looked into the spring after her ball, but it was very deep, so deep that she could not see the bottom of it. Then she began to bewail her loss, and said, "Alas, if only I could get my ball again, I would give all my fine clothes and jewels and everything that I have in the world." While she was speaking, a frog put its head out of the water and said, "Princess, why do you weep so bitterly?" "Alas," said she, "what can you do for me, you nasty frog? My golden ball has fallen into the spring." The frog said, "I want not your pearls and your jewels and fine clothes, but if you will love me and let me live with you and eat from your golden plate and sleep upon your bed, I will bring you your ball again." "What nonsense," thought the princess, "this silly little frog is talking. He can never even get out of the spring to visit me, though he may be able to get my ball back for me, and therefore I will tell him he shall have what he asks." So she said to the frog, "Well, if you will bring me my ball, I will do all you ask." Then the frog put his head down and dived deep under the water, and after a little while he came up again with the ball in his mouth and threw it on the edge of the spring. As soon as the young princess saw her ball, she ran to pick it up, and she was so overjoyed to have it in her hand again that she never thought of the frog, but ran home with it as fast as she could. The frog called after her, "Stay, princess, and take me with you as you said," but she did not stop to hear a word. The next day, just as the princess had sat down to dinner, she heard a strange noise, tap, tap, plash, plash, as if something was coming up the marble staircase, and soon afterwards there was a gentle knock at the door, and a little voice cried out and said, "Open the door, my princess dear, open the door to thy true love here, and mind the words that thou and I said by the fountain cool in the greenwood shade." Then the princess ran to the door and opened it, and there she saw the frog, whom she had quite forgotten. At this sight she was sadly frightened, and shutting the door as fast as she could, came back to her seat. The king, her father, seeing that something had frightened her, asked her what was the matter. "There is this frog," said she, "at the door, that lifted my ball for me out of the spring this morning. I told him that he should live with me here, thinking he could never get out of the spring, but there he is at the door, and he wants to come in." While she was speaking, the frog knocked again at the door and said, "Open the door, my princess dear, open the door to thy true love here, and mind the words that thou and I said by the fountain cool in the greenwood shade." Then the king said to the young princess, "As you have given your word, you must keep it, so go and let him in." She did so, and the frog hopped into the room, and then straight on, tap, tap, plash, plash, from the bottom of the room to the top, till he came up close to the table where the princess sat. "Pray lift me upon your chair," said he to the princess, "and let me sit next to you." As soon as she had done this, the frog said, "Put your plate nearer to me, that I may eat out of it." This she did, and when he had eaten as much as he could, he said, "Now I am tired. Carry me upstairs and put me into your bed." And the princess, though very unwilling, took him up in her hand and put him upon the pillow of her own bed, where he slept all night long. As soon as it was light, he jumped up, hopped downstairs, and went out of the house. "Now then," thought the princess, "at last he is gone, and I shall be troubled with him no more." But she was mistaken, for when night came again she heard the same tapping at the door, and the frog came once more and said, "Open the door, my princess dear, open the door to thy true love here, and mind the words that thou and I said by the fountain cool in the greenwood shade." And when the princess opened the door, the frog came in and slept upon her pillow as before, till the morning broke. and the third night he did the same. But when the princess awoke on the following morning, she was astonished to see, instead of a frog, a handsome prince, gazing on her with the most beautiful eyes she had ever seen, and standing at the head of her bed. He told her that he had been enchanted by a spiteful fairy, whom had changed him into a frog, and that he had been fated so to abide till some princess should take him out of the spring, and let him eat from her plate, and sleep upon her bed for 3 nights. "You," said the prince, "have broken this cruel charm, and now I have nothing to wish for but that you shall go with me into my father's kingdom, where I will marry you and love you as long as you live." The young princess, you may be sure, was not long in saying yes to all this, and as they spoke, a gay coach drove up with 8 beautiful horses, decked with plumes of feathers and a golden harness, and behind the coach rode the prince's servant, faithful Heinrich, who had bewailed the misfortunes of his dear master during this enchantment so long and so bitterly that his heart had well nigh burst. They then took leave of the king, and got into the coach with 8 horses, and all set out, full of joy and merriment, for the prince's kingdom, which they reached safely, and there they lived happily a great many years. End of The Frog Prince by Brothers Grimm. Read by Becky.
4: The Pig Brother by Laura Elizabeth Howe Richards. This is a LibriVox recording. All LibriVox recordings are in the public domain. 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Recording by Lynn Thompson. There was once a child who was untidy. He left his books on the floor and his muddy shoes on the table. He put his fingers in the jam pots and spilled ink on his best pinafore. There was really no end to his untidiness. One day the tidy angel came into his nursery. "This will never do," said the angel. "This is really shocking. You must go out and stay with your brother while I set things to right here." "I have no brother," said the child. "Yes, you have," said the angel. "You may not know him, but he will know you. Go out in the garden and watch for him, and he will soon come." "I don't know what you mean," said the child, but he went out into the garden and waited. Presently a squirrel came along, whisking his tail. "Are you my brother?" asked the child. The squirrel looked him over carefully. "Well, I should hope not," he said. "My fur is neat and smooth. My nest is handsomely made and in perfect order, and my young ones are properly brought up. Why do you insult me by asking such a question?" He whisked off, and the child waited. Presently a wren came hopping by. "Are you my brother?" asked the child. "No, indeed," said the wren. "What impertinence! You will find no tidier person than I in the whole garden. Not a feather is out of place, and my eggs are the wonder of all for smoothness and beauty. Brother, indeed!" He hopped off, ruffling his feathers, and the child waited. By and by a large tommy cat came along. "Are you my brother?" asked the child. "Go and look at yourself in the glass," said the tommy cat haughtily, "and you will have your answer. I have been washing myself in the sun all morning, while it is clear that no water has come near you for a long time. There are no such creatures as you in my family, I am humbly thankful to say." He walked on, waving his tail, and the child waited. Presently a pig came trotting along. The child did not wish to ask the pig if he were his brother, but the pig did not wait to be asked. "Hello, brother," he grunted. "I am not your brother," said the child. "Oh, yes, you are," said the pig. "I confess I am not proud of you, but there is no mistaking the members of our family. Come along and have a good roll in the barnyard. There is some lovely black mud there." "I don't like to roll in mud," said the child. "Tell that to the hens," said the pig brother. "Look at your hands, and your shoes, and your pinafore. Come along, I say. You may have some of the pig wash for supper, if there is more than I want." "I don't want pig wash," said the child, and he began to cry. Just then the tidy angel came out. "I have set everything to rights," she said, and so it must stay. Now, will you go with the pig brother, or will you come back with me and be a tidy child?" "With you, with you," cried the child, and he clung to the angel's dress. The pig brother grunted. "Small loss," he said. "There will be all the more wash for me." And he trotted on. End of The Pig Brother by Laura Elizabeth Howe Richards. Read by Lynn Thompson.
5: The Coming of the King by Laura Elizabeth Howe Richards. This is a LibriVox recording. All LibriVox recordings are in the public domain. 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Recording by Lynn Thompson. Some children were at play in their playground one day when a herald rode through the town, blowing a trumpet and crying aloud, "The King! The King passes by this road today. Make ready for the King!" The children stopped their play and looked at one another. "Did you hear that?" they said. "The King is coming. He may look over the wall and see our playground. Who knows? We must put it in order." The playground was sadly dirty, and in the corners were scraps of paper and broken toys, for these were careless children. But now one brought a hoe, and another a rake, and a third ran to fetch the wheelbarrow from behind the garden gate. They laboured hard, till at length all was clean and tidy. "Now it is clean," they said, "but we must make it pretty too, for kings are used to fine things. Maybe he would not notice mere cleanness, for he may have it all the time." Then one brought sweet rushes and strewed them on the ground, and others made garlands of oak leaves and pine tassels and hung them on the walls, and the littlest one pulled marigold buds and threw them all about on the playground to look like gold, he said. When all was done, the playground was so beautiful that the children stood and looked at it and clapped their hands with pleasure. "Let us keep it always like this," said the littlest one, and the others cried, "Yes, yes, that is what we will do." They waited all day for the coming of the King, but he never came. Only towards sunset, a man with travel-worn clothes and a kind, tired face passed along the road and stopped to look over the wall. "What a pleasant place," said the man. "May I come in and rest, dear children?" The children brought him in gladly and set him on the seat that they had made out of an old cask. They had covered it with the old red cloak to make it look like a throne, and it made a very good one. "It is our playground," they said. "We made it pretty for the King, but he did not come, and now we mean to keep it so for ourselves." "That is good," said the man. "Because we think pretty and clean is nicer than ugly and dirty," said another. "That is better," said the man. "And for tired people to rest in," said the littlest one. "That is best of all," said the man. He sat and rested, and looked at the children with such kind eyes that they came about him and told him all they knew about the five puppies in the barn, and the thrush's nest with four blue eggs, and the shore where the gold shells grew. And the man nodded and understood all about it. By and by he asked for a cup of water, and they brought it to him in the best cup with the gold sprigs on it. Then he thanked the children and rose and went on his way. But before he went, he laid his hand on their heads for a moment, and the touch went warm to their hearts. The children stood by the wall and watched the man as he went slowly along. The sun was setting, and the light fell in long, slanting rays across the road. "He looks so tired," said one of the children. "But he was so kind," said another. "See," said the littlest one, "how the sun shines on his hair. It looks like a crown of gold." End of The Coming of the King by Laura Elizabeth Howe Richards. Read by Lynn Thompson.
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I should honor. Little girl, sacred little girl of the pueblos. 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On Mahumi'i.

0: Robert Mirabal and Rare Tribal Mob Trio here on the Children's Hour here at the Albuquerque Museum in Albuquerque, New Mexico. And you're listening to the Children's Hour. We're at Global Curquito. It's a school day mini fest with a lot of kids in the room. Hi, kids in the room. See, a lot of kids in the room. And we're here with the kids crew. And who do we have with us today?
1: Hello, it's Thorfinn.
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5: Hi, it's Nina.
0: Well, thanks everybody for being here. Thanks for being here in the audience, all these great kids. And Robert Mirabal is a two-time Grammy-winning performer. He's beloved all over the world. He's performed all over the world. But we are so lucky in New Mexico that he calls New Mexico home. Welcome to the Children's Hour, Robert Mirabal. It's awesome to have you with us. The kids crew have a couple of questions for you, Robert.
2: What was it like growing up in Taos Pueblo?
6: Good question. What was it like growing up on Taos Pueblo? I still live on the Pueblo, and I grew up with my grandparents, and I grew up farming. I grew up taking care of the fields, and I was initiated into a society in a kiva when I was 9 years old.
0: What's a kiva?
6: A kiva is a place of worship, a ceremonial place where different societies come from. And it's a very complex societies. And we have 10 societies in our village. And I belong to one of those. And once you get initiated, you have a lifetime membership to that place for song, dance, ritual, farming, and a family connection and the community connection through ceremony. It's a beautiful place growing up there. Many things have changed, but it's still a very powerful community.
0: What language were you singing?
6: The first song I sang is called Uyu U. And it's the language is called Tiwa. It's a Tanoan base. They call it an Aztec Tanoan base. And that dialect can be found in northern New Mexico and also in Isleta. They have a certain dialect.
0: And Isleta is just south of Albuquerque. So Geographically, it's separated by a couple hundred miles.
6: Yeah. But there's very different variations of the language, from the Tiwa to Tewa to Toa to Keresin and all these different forms, all of them based around in New Mexico. So the language, Uyu'u means little boy, and Upenyu Situ is the girl who cries. And it's a fable that my grandma used to tell us. And so I turned it into a melodic song.
0: You're listening to the Children's Hour. We're at Global Curquito in Albuquerque, New Mexico, at the Albuquerque Museum with a whole lot of kids. And on stage with us, Robert Mirabal.

0: Give it up for Robert Mirabal. In the background, you're hearing Robert Mirabal from a release called In the Blood. 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It's an annual music festival held in Albuquerque, New Mexico for children. 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Later on, we're going to hear from Melisande. 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Both of these bands have in common that they draw upon their ancestry for the music that they play today. You can see pictures and links and learn more at childrenshour.org. Look for this episode, Global Quirquito.
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0: 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I'm Katie Stone. Today on the show, we're bringing you a presentation of Global Quirquito. It's a global music festival for school kids here in Albuquerque, New Mexico. It's been happening every year for decades. This year, the guests on the headline are Robert Mirabal, two-time Grammy-winning Taos Pueblo musician, and Melisande. She's from Quebec, Canada, and performs with her trio. Robert Mirabal is still on stage, and we join him at the Albuquerque Museum with over 250 kids in the audience.

time ago in the Pueblo, a lot of the different tribes would trade with our people. And the Huetsiataina is what we call them, the people of the plains, Buonanemo, the Cheyennes, the Comanches, Kiowas. They were of a different tribe of the Pueblos. But the Pueblo people would go off. We have a name for the river in Kansas called Basapo. And there's a village that the Taos people would go to, long journeys, hunting buffalo. So these stories came that this instrument came to the Pueblo people through trade with the Huetsiataina. Tukuchine is what they call him, the blowing tube. And these instruments were said to have magical powers. So this next song is based on the honoring of the young people that I grew up with, that their dreams, may they keep going as they hear the instrument and they hear the flute and they hear the music.

You're hearing Robert Mirabal, a two-time Grammy-winning Taos Pueblo musician, performing live at Global Kirkito, a school-day global music festival put on by the Children's Hour and Global Kirky. This concert was recorded in front of a live audience of kids at the Albuquerque Museum in Albuquerque, New Mexico.

Robert Mirabal and Rare Tribal Mob Trio right here on the Children's Hour. Our next act is so incredible. They come all the way from Quebec. And I wonder if you even know where Quebec is. No, it is pretty far away from New Mexico. Few people know where Quebec is. If you think about a map of the United States, Quebec is in Canada, the country north of us, and it's north of New York, the state of New York. It's all the way over there towards the eastern part of Canada. Our next guest and performer is Melisande Electrio Trad, coming all the way from Quebec, Canada. Please give a very warm welcome to Melisande and the Electrio Trad.

0: Nelly's on, and the Electrio Tread. 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
1: 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And our performers were Robert Mirabal and Rare Earth Mob Trio and Melisande. 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

0: This episode of the Children's Hour was recorded live at the Albuquerque Museum in Albuquerque, New Mexico at Global Kirquito. It's a school day mini global music festival for kids. Our audience had about 250 kids in it from schools all around our area. We're going back to the stage where Melisande is on stage with us. She just performed her first song for us live, and she's got a lot more. Let's join the kids' crew on stage. Welcome to Albuquerque, Melisande.
1: Merci.
0: What language are you speaking?

0: I don't know. What is this language? Oh, yeah, you got it. French. French from Quebec. So not exactly the same French from France, right? Doesn't sound exactly the same.
1: Are you from Quebec?
0: Yes, indeed. I am from Quebec. And you know what? In Quebec, it snows a lot and it's super, super cold. So we are very, very happy to be here. I know it's not usually this warm, but we can complain.
2: What can we expect to hear with the rest of your music set?
0: All right, so what you just heard, you heard some foot percussion, which is traditional from Quebec. You heard some mouth music. Back in the days, they would use fiddle to play melodies, but when they couldn't bring instruments, then they would play melodies with their mouth. So this is mouth music. In French, we say turlute. And you hear fiddle. You can hear also wooden flute and call and response song. In old stories, I go to elders and I get their stories. So I just want to say something. If you can, go to your grandparents and ask them to sing you some songs and record them. This is going to be a very good idea.
3: I love it. You're hearing Melisande and you're here on stage with a couple of people. A super good looking young guy here. Looks like you, actually. Actually looks a lot like you.
0: Well, kids, you know what? Emile is Alex and I's son. So this is a family band right here.
3: Now, I just want to make sure your music is pretty danceable. In fact, I find it hard to hold still listening to you perform. Do we have to hold still? Can we jump up and dance?
0: You are encouraged to jump up and dance.
3: Take it away, Melisande and the Electro Tread, right here on the Children's Hour.

Merci. So you heard also what I was telling you is that we mix traditional songs with electronic music. That's where it comes from, the electro trad. But today is special, the electrio trad. So now we need you to clap.

0: You're hearing Melisande and the Electrio track.
1: Woo! Wow, you are extraordinary. 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Mesdames et messieurs.

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Globalkerkito was made possible thanks to the support of New Mexico Arts, a division of the New Mexico Department of Cultural Affairs, the City of Albuquerque, Creative West, Avocado Artists, and the National Endowment for the Arts. Our thanks to our partners Globalkerke and the Albuquerque Museum. 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Look for this episode, Globalkerkito. We'll catch you next time for another edition of the Children's Hour.

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0: Hello, ahlan wa sahlan, and welcome to another episode of Arab Voices, a syndicated radio talk show that airs on dozens of radio stations in the US and Europe since 2002. This is Saeed, executive producer and host of Arab Voices. During this episode of Arab Voices, episode number 1219, I will have two segments. First, we will listen to the Electronic Intifada newscast, a summary of the latest developments in occupied Palestine, including the ongoing Israeli genocide in the Gaza Strip, and the ongoing Israeli atrocities in the West Bank, and the latest developments in Lebanon that is under constant bombardment by apartheid Israel. During the second segment, we will listen to the keynote address by Dr. Ramzi Baroud, Palestinian historian, journalist, and editor of the Palestine Chronicle, delivered at an event titled Sumud, a celebration of Palestinian culture, resistance, and solidarity. It was organized by Pacifica Station KPFK in Los Angeles, California. In his talk, Dr. Baroud spoke on storytelling as an act of sumud, tracing the intimate relationship between memory, exile, resistance, and the struggle to preserve Palestinian humanity through words. Let's begin with the Electronic Intifada newscast, a summary of the latest developments in occupied Palestine and Lebanon, presented by Noura Burrows-Friedman, Associate Editor at the Electronic Intifada.
1: This is the Electronic Intifada newscast. I'm Noura Burrows-Friedman, Associate Editor at the Electronic Intifada. It's day 965 of Israel's genocide in Gaza. Here's a brief summary of some of the latest developments this week in Palestine and Lebanon. Israel escalated its attacks on Gaza this week, killing Palestinian children, men, and women, as its army bombed dozens of villages in Lebanon and issued a forced displacement order for an entire region in the south. In central Gaza City on Wednesday night, as families tried to celebrate the first day of Eid al-Adha, Israel carried out a massacre with an airstrike on a residential building, killing at least 10 Palestinians, five of them children, and wounding at least 18 others. Footage from journalist Salah Ziara shows the building on fire, with children being pulled from the wreckage and others laying on stretchers in ambulances. A witness at the scene described how families were gathered together when missiles suddenly rained down on them, leaving body parts and wounded people scattered around as civil defense and ambulance crews struggled to pull the injured from beneath the rubble. Israel carried out a series of airstrikes on Gaza City on Tuesday, killing at least three people and wounding nearly two dozen others. The Electronic Intifada's contributor, Mohammed Assad, filmed the scene in the aftermath of an Israeli attack on the Rimal neighborhood of Gaza City as crowds of people poured into the streets. Mohammed Oda, who was just appointed the commander of the Qassam Brigades, Hamas's armed wing, was killed in a strike on a residential building along with his wife and two sons. Oda replaced Izzedine al-Haddad, who was assassinated in an Israeli attack last week. Israel also attacked the Maghazi refugee camp on Tuesday in central Gaza, killing at least five Palestinians, including a 25-year-old photojournalist, Fadi al-Maghari. Al-Maghari was killed in an Israeli drone strike after an Israel-backed armed militia entered the camp and caused residents to panic. Witnesses told Dropsite News that people were attempting to flee through a narrow passage when the strike killed five. Dropsite's contributor Mohammed Ahmed interviewed an eyewitness who said that the attack was a repeat of an incident in April when at least 10 Palestinians were killed in a raid by the Israeli army backing the collaborator militia. Quote, as usual, the militia raided the residential area of al-Maghazi camp, he said. This is the second time that the militia has entered this area. People left their houses to see what was happening because there was a high intensity of fire. The army started firing and the troops started shooting, the witness said.
2: هذه الميليشيا خشت على المنطقه الشرقيه لمخيم المغازي هذه المره الثانيه الميليشيا بتخش في هذه المنطقه الناس طلعت على باب الدار تشوف ايش في لانه كان كثافه نار عاليه بقت الجيش يطخ وبقت القوات تطخ بالاضافه انه المتريه بقت تستهدف فجاه ضربوهم صاروخ زن يعني استشهدوا اربع شباب وثلاثه في حاله خطيره.
1: On Monday, Israel used two helicopter gunships to attack tents for displaced people in the Mawasi area of Khan Yunus. The attack killed a six-year-old child, Muna Abu Libda, who was recovering from a broken arm. Footage of Muna's father in agonizing grief, mourning over her small body, was filmed by reporter Mahmoud Bassam. A 31-year-old woman, Hanan Abdel Nasser Mahmoud, was also killed in the strike. Local reporters say that she was breastfeeding her newborn baby when she was killed. Her infant, Mohammed, was severely injured and required emergency amputation on his little left leg. Journalist Ibrahim Moharib captured footage of Mohammed in the hospital. Reports say that his leg was buried with his mother's body. A 15-year-old child, Fatima Mohammed Abdulhadi Al-Khatib, was in critical condition from the same Israeli attack and died the next day from her injuries, according to the Wafa news agency. Israel attacked the Nuseirat refugee camp on Monday night, according to Wafa, forcing families out into the streets. Photos by Mohammed Kadoha show small children carrying even smaller children in their arms. The next morning, journalist Fadl Imgari documented extensive destruction Israel inflicted on the camp following airstrikes that targeted two residential blocks. Israel attacked Nuseirat early Sunday morning, killing three Palestinians, including a couple and their baby, a one-year-old named Osama. Also on Sunday, a Palestinian man was killed by Israeli gunfire in Jabalia in northern Gaza. And the body of an 8-year-old boy, Hani Abdullah Shakshak, was found inside a tent in northwestern Gaza on Sunday after he was injured and reported missing following heavy Israeli shelling. The boy had apparently been wounded in the shelling and ran to a nearby tent, seeking safety and help from others. People had already fled the area, according to reporters, and Hani remained inside the tent alone and injured and eventually bled out. Reporter side Hezbollah captured footage of Hani's father mourning his son after his body was found. After a long search that lasted nearly 24 hours, Hezbollah stated, quote, his family lived between fear and hope, searching for him everywhere, but he remained alone inside the tent, bleeding until he succumbed to his injuries and was found martyred. Israel continued to target and attack Palestinian police and security forces this week, intending to spread disorder and chaos throughout Gaza. On Saturday, five police officers and personnel were killed when Israel bombed a police post with at least two missiles in the Al Tuam area in northern Gaza, according to the General Directorate of Police. Gaza's interior ministry stated that Sabar Abdul Rahman Jarboa, a child bystander, was also killed in the strike. The ministry said that Israel has killed 42 police officers and personnel since the start of the so-called ceasefire in October 2025, in yet another flagrant violation of what Israel agreed to, and with total impunity. Quote, the occupation would not have been able to commit this bloody massacre were it not for the silence of the mediators and the international community regarding the occupation's ongoing crimes against the police and civilians in the Gaza Strip, the Interior Ministry stated. Reporter Abdel Sabah filmed footage of those killed and wounded in the Israeli attack being taken to the hospital. The Gaza government media office said that as of Wednesday and since the fraudulent ceasefire came into effect nearly 8 months ago, Israel has committed more than 3,000 grave breaches and violations of the agreement. At least 910 Palestinians have been killed, more than 2,700 have been injured, and at least 82 have been abducted by Israeli forces. Furthermore, only 36% of the agreed-upon amount of humanitarian and relief aid have reached Gaza, and only about a third of all humanitarian and medical evacuation permissions have been granted, marking, the media office says, quote, a clear continuation of the policy of restriction and the obstruction of humanitarian movement and travel. And new analysis by Forensic Architecture, published in DropSite News, says that Israel has built more than 25 kilometers of earthen barriers inside Gaza since the so-called ceasefire. Israel has been fortifying military bases in the eastern part of the territory it controls and constructing a physical barrier walling off Palestinians from most of the Gaza Strip, according to the research, which draws on satellite imagery and other data. In January, findings by Forensic Architecture showed Israel had begun constructing berms, which are large, raised mounds of earth, to create a physical separation between the area it controls and the area that the Palestinian population has been forced into, DropSite reports. Quote, the latest findings show that the berms have been extended to create a mostly unbroken wall. Much of the berm runs west of the yellow line, going even deeper into Palestinian territory. In places like Jabalia, the Israeli military has created a buffer zone along the yellow line, destroying everything in a 300-meter vicinity and creating an effective no-man's land west of the line. Abdeljawad Omar, an assistant professor at Bir Zeit University in the West Bank and a guest on the Electronic Intifada livestream, told DropSite News that, quote, this is the danger of reading the ceasefire as an event rather than as a phase. It allows the slow violence of fortification, encroachment, and engineered uninhabitability to proceed under the cover of a word that promises its end. This is the whole grammar of settler colonial space in miniature, Omar added. The line is never where the line is said to be. The yellow line, like the green line before it, like every cartographic fiction Israel has authored, exists in order to be exceeded. It is drawn not to mark a limit, but to generate the next transgression of that limit. Control of 53% becomes control of 60%, becomes the buffer that eats 300 meters more. DropSite adds that Israel has also fortified newly constructed military bases along the yellow line, the analysis shows, by clearing the surrounding rubble, paving roads leading to the bases, adding new structures, and building even higher berms as a protective wall around the bases. There are a total of 38 Israeli military bases east of the yellow line that are currently operational, according to Forensic Architecture. The higher berms are flattened on top, creating a walkway for patrol and surveillance. An image posted on May 8th shows a new Israeli military base at what was the Bani Suhaila roundabout in Khan Yunis, a new built-up area amidst a complete moonscape of rubble and flattened earth. The report says that it has a high berm perimeter, paving, and security towers. Turning to the occupied West Bank, Israeli forces killed a Palestinian man, Nasser Ali Kamel Al-Sadi, in the Jenin refugee camp on Tuesday. The army had invaded the camp and shot Al-Sadi in the thigh, causing him to bleed out before paramedics could reach him, according to the director of the Jenin governmental hospital. Also on Tuesday, a 13-year-old Palestinian child was attacked and injured by Israeli soldiers during a raid into the town of Bani Naim near Al-Khalil. The Palestine Red Crescent Society said its teams transported the boy to the hospital after he was shot with a rubber-coated bullet. In Masafer Yatta, Israeli settlers attacked Palestinians, vandalized their property, and cut down trees in one of the villages, while Israeli forces shot Palestinians with stun grenades during the attack. A 16-year-old child, Mohammed Aziz Al-Hatalin, was injured, according to the Anadolu news agency. Further north, Anadolu reported, settlers invaded the village of Salem near Nablus and attempted to set fire to agricultural crops during the peak harvest season, but residents managed to extinguish the fire before it spread. On Wednesday, also in Masafer Yatta, an Israeli settler attacked a Palestinian mother and her child in the hamlet of Khirbet al-Merkez. An eyewitness said that the settler physically beat up the mother and her child after breaking into her family's home. Israeli forces assaulted a man during a raid on the Zawata area west of Nablus, according to the Palestine Red Crescent Society. Israeli settlers beat a Palestinian man and sprayed him with pepper spray in Beita, south of Nablus, while nearby the Israeli army stormed the village of Awarta, firing tear gas, stun grenades, and live ammunition. A similar raid was carried out in Al-Mughayr, near Ramallah, according to the Wafa news agency. Meanwhile, the Israeli government announced that it intends to build a defense ministry complex, including an Israeli army museum, a military recruitment office, and an office for the defense minister inside the compound that belongs to UNRWA, the UN Agency for Palestine Refugees. The compound, which is in the Sheikh Jarrah neighborhood in East Jerusalem, was seized and stolen by Israel in January. This is the latest in a series of escalatory attacks on the agency. Israeli media reported that the UN warned Israel that the continued seizure of the compound could invoke a provision that allows legal disputes between the UN and member states to be referred to the International Court of Justice in The Hague. UN spokesperson Stefan Dujarric remarked that, quote, UNRWA is an integral part of the United Nations, and the UNRWA Sheikh Jarrah compound remains United Nations premises. These unprecedented and escalatory measures against UNRWA are a breach of the inviolability of United Nations premises. Israel's UN ambassador, Danny Danon, shrugged off the warnings and said that Israel, quote, will not be deterred by legal threats. In Lebanon, more than 50 people were killed in a 36-hour period between Tuesday and Wednesday alone as Israel escalated its rampage of the south. On Tuesday, on the eve of the Eid holiday, Israel carried out more than 110 airstrikes across more than 20 towns and villages in southern Lebanon and the western Bekaa Valley, according to local journalists. Entire residential blocks were flattened, including in Burj al-Shamali, the Palestinian refugee camp on the outskirts of Tyre in southern Lebanon, with a child pulled bloodied from the rubble. For more on the situation on the ground in Lebanon, our contributor Rokaya Shamsuddin filed this report for the Electronic Intifada on Wednesday evening.
3: This is Rokaya Shamsuddin reporting for the Electronic Intifada. Israel has launched a massive coordinated aerial assault across southern Lebanon and the Bekaa Valley in recent days, striking dozens of towns and villages in relentless waves with no end in sight. The latest escalation features an intense campaign of bombardment alongside sweeping force displacement orders targeting the historic coastal city of Sur, its surrounding neighborhoods, and adjacent Palestinian refugee camps. In less than 24 hours, Israeli forces conducted over 180 airstrikes against more than 60 villages and towns in South Lebanon and the Bekaa Valley, signaling a drastic expansion of its attacks. The human toll of this relentless bombing campaign continues to mount rapidly, with over 3,000 victims of Israeli's aggression since the 2nd of March, and at least 30 people killed, many of them women and children, across the southern region and Bekaa in a single day. In the village of Shukin in South Lebanon, an Israeli airstrike completely destroyed a residential home, wiping out three members of the Hashim family, a father, a mother, and their son. Additional heavy strikes have targeted towns deeper inland, including Zifta in the city of Nabatiyya. As Israel systematically targets civilian infrastructure and residential quarters in an effort to inflict as much damage on the native population as possible. These forced displacement orders, coming on the heels of one of the deadliest and most intense periods of bombardment in recent weeks, have triggered a fresh wave of displacement among residents who have already survived months of Israeli attacks. For the people of Sur and the neighboring Palestinian refugee camps, who share a long interconnected history of resisting Israeli occupation, this latest offensive is viewed not as an isolated act of Israeli aggression, but as a continuation of a collective struggle for liberation and survival against a U.S.-backed colonial campaign designed to strip them of their connection to the land of South Lebanon. With the Israeli military suffering mounting casualties on the border, many suspect that Israel may soon expand its campaign of terror to Beirut. On the ground in South Lebanon, invading forces are being repeatedly bogged down in fierce, close-contact battles with resistance fighters and targeted by devastating Hezbollah FPV drones. Unable to deliver on its political promises to safely return northern settlers or crush the resistance, the Israeli command appears increasingly likely to resort to punitive, large-scale bombings of the capital to mask its operational failures and lack of strategic progress.
1: That was Rokaya Shamsuddin reporting for the Electronic Intifada from Lebanon on Wednesday. We've published many features in the last week, but today we're highlighting Endless Displacement, Endless Nakba by Malak Hejazi, writing from Gaza. Hejazi profiles Palestinian refugees, a woman in Gaza, a woman in the West Bank, and a woman in Lebanon, all three of them struggling to return home to historic Palestine. In Lebanon, Lilian Samraoui, a journalist who reports on Palestinian refugee camp life in Lebanon, tells us about her roots in Al-Kabri, a village in northern Palestine near Acre. Lilian was born in a refugee camp in Beirut, growing up in Burj al-Barajneh, where the streets are narrow and infrastructure is hazardous, Hijazi writes. Quote, her family's story of dispossession and dislocation has been passed down through the generations, how they left, how they lived in tents, and how their land was stolen from them. She has never seen it. She wouldn't be allowed. In Gaza, 84-year-old Nakba survivor Jamila Abu al-Kumsan tells Hijazi that she still remembers being lifted onto a mule when she was five. They came quickly, she told the Electronic Intifada. There was shooting and killing. People were afraid. The village emptied. We left with a pot and some clothes. That was all. She and two of her brothers were too young to walk. Their parents followed on foot. They left their village of Deir Sunayd behind, which she remembers as full of orchards and vineyards, beautiful. The village, just north of the current boundary of the Gaza Strip, has a recorded history that dates back to the late 16th century, when its 66 inhabitants paid taxes on a number of crops. Deir Sunayd was known for its wells and fields of oranges, okra, and sugarcane. One of Jamila's older brothers, Tawfiq, would wake before dawn, load the harvest onto a mule, and take it from the village to Gaza's markets. In October 1948, Israeli forces bombed the village and took control of the area. By the end of that month, or in early November, all residents had been forcibly displaced. Jamila has never returned. The Nakba, Arabic for catastrophe, happened over 1947 and 1948 when around two-thirds of the Palestinian population at the time were displaced from their homes, lands, and country, 750,000 of them winding up as UN-registered refugees. It is commemorated on May 15th every year and is often understood as a single exceptional moment in history. It has not been. The United Nations describes what followed as an ongoing process of dispossession and displacement through settlements, evictions, land confiscation, and home demolitions, one that continues to the present day. Jamila's family first settled in Beit Lahia in the northern Gaza Strip with relatives. She later moved to Nuseirat, where she lived with her brother's family while her parents remained behind in Beit Lahia. She remembers living in a tent in a camp where shelters were numbered and families were assigned plots. It was like now, she told the Electronic Intifada from her son Mohammed's apartment in the Al-Nasser neighborhood of Gaza City, where she currently lives. Her body, she said, could no longer bear the strain of having to live in a tent. When the Israeli bombing reached Sheikh Radwan in October 2023, buildings began collapsing on residents. She called her son Ala, a doctor at Al-Quds Hospital, Jamila told the Electronic Intifada, and told him she was scared. He urged her to come to the hospital, even though it was already full of displaced families. She left with her daughter, Nahed, 43, who is unmarried and lives with her, taking nothing, not even a change of clothes. When the Israeli military issued evacuation threats against the hospital and struck areas around it, Jamila and her daughter moved south to Al-Qarara, a small town just north of Khan Yunis. After about a month, however, that area also came under attack. They were trying to drive us out, she said. What followed was a series of short-term moves as they got pushed around Gaza, trying to stay ahead of Israel's outsized violence. They lived with relatives, then in a single room with acquaintances for nearly 2 months, then in a rented apartment in central Gaza. When Jamila returned to Gaza City in January 2025, her home was gone. I lost my mind, she said. 75 years after her first displacement, she had been displaced again, just like the first time, and endured another series of displacements. She now lives in a rented apartment with her son Mohammed and his family of seven in the Al-Nasser neighborhood of Gaza City. She says she feels trapped inside, as the apartment is on the fifth floor and she is unable to go up and down the stairs. But she added, it is still better than living in a tent. This is a major Nakba, she said. No home, no belongings, no place to sit. We are lost. Our lives are gone. She tells her grandchildren that what they are living through is worse than the first Nakba. She was five when she was first lifted onto that mule. She is still being displaced. Those are excerpts from Endless Displacement, Endless Nakba by Malak Hijazi, writing from Gaza on electronicintifada.net. And now, as we always do, we wanted to highlight people expressing joy, determination, and reclamation across Palestine and around the world. In Gaza, music teacher Ahmed Muin Abu Amsha introduced us to his new student, six-year-old Hala. He says, quote, "When she sings, you can hear innocence, softness, and the beautiful spirit of a child in every note. I was truly happy when I heard her voice for the first time. So we sang together, and I decided the world deserves to hear her too. Look at how small she is. Look at how beautiful her soul is. In the middle of everything happening around us, children in Gaza still carry music inside their hearts."
4: Once again, this is Hala. Hala, she's 5, 6 years old. Zitta. So she is the sister of Bayan.
5: Hi,
4: so she has a beautiful voice. So I'm gonna let you hear her voice, Yalea. Anyway,

0: And that's it for the news roundup. 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You've been listening to the Electronic Intifada's newscast. I'm Nora Barrows-Friedman. Want to hear more? 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
1: 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This is Saeed, executive producer and host of Arab Voices. On May 9, 2026, Pacifica Station KPFK in Los Angeles, California, held an event at First Congregational Church of Los Angeles titled Somud, a celebration of Palestinian culture, resistance, and solidarity. It was a four-hour gathering of Palestinian artists, organizers, journalists, and intellectuals. The keynote speaker at that event was Dr. Ramzi Baroud, Palestinian historian, journalist, and editor of the Palestine Chronicle. He spoke on Why Do We Tell Stories? And his new book. During his talk, Dr. Baroud reflects on storytelling as an act of somud, tracing the intimate relationship between memory, exile, resistance, and the struggle to preserve Palestinian humanity through words. By the way, somud is an Arabic word for steadfastness. Let's listen to Dr. Ramzi Baroud's talk, introduced by A.S. Estwick, Interim General Manager of KPFK in Los Angeles.
2: Without any further ado, our next guest, Dr. Ramzi Baroud, is a Palestinian historian, journalist, and editor of the Palestine Chronicle. He spent his career doing something deceptively simple and yet quietly radical, telling Palestinian history through Palestinian people. No states or headlines interfering, just his family's story. His new book does exactly that, and you'll hear about it in a moment from the man himself. Please help me welcome to the stage Dr. Ramzi Baroud.

Good evening. Assalamu alaikum. Thank you, first of all, to the organizers, the workers, the volunteers who made this event possible. Really one of the most beautiful and uplifting events I have experienced in such a long time. Also, thanks to everybody who came and who kindly stayed until my talk. I also must say that this is certainly the most beautiful platform or place that I've ever spoken at. Absolutely gorgeous, and very grateful to the people who made it available for us. I'm going to start with a question, but first I need to put on my reading glasses because I'm in my 50s and I cannot see without. Why do we write books? Why do we tell stories? Why do we insist on narrating ourselves even when the world seems unwilling to even listen? Or worse, when it has already decided what our story ought to be? For most people, these questions may appear philosophical, even abstract. They belong to the realm of intellectual curiosity or literary reflection. But for us Palestinians, these are not abstract questions. They are urgent, lived, and deeply existential. They are questions about survival, not merely physical survival, but survival as a people with a memory, with history, with a sense of self that cannot be reduced, simplified, or erased. We tell stories because we must remember ourselves, not only as individuals, but as a collective, bound across generations by fragments of memory, by inherited grief, by shared resilience, and by a stubborn refusal to disappear. We tell stories so that our children and their children may trace the thread of who we are, even when that thread has been violently stretched across exile, the shatat, war, and displacement. In Before the Flood, I try to articulate this idea by challenging the conventional understanding of history itself. History, I wrote, is not simply a record of events, dates, wars, agreements, the births and deaths of supposedly great individuals, but rather the sum of feelings, the culmination of ideas, the evolution of collective consciousness, identities, and relationships, and the subtle change occurring in societies over the course of time. This distinction is crucial because if history is reduced to events alone, then entire people can be erased simply by omitting them from the official record. Speaking of the official record, you must have, following the news of the genocide in Gaza, the ongoing genocide in Gaza, you must have heard repeatedly, this number of families have been erased from official records. That's because the entire bloodline of that family has been killed by Israel. And I say, yes, maybe in a technical way, they have been erased from the official record, but they don't necessarily have to be erased from our memory. And this is why we write stories, and that's why we tell our stories and write books. But but if history is understood as something lived, something carried in memory and consciousness, then it becomes far more resilient. It cannot be easily destroyed or bombed. For Palestinians, history is not stored in archives. It lives in stories, told and retold. Palestinians in the audience must understand this more than anyone else. Your grandmas, your sitti and sidi, telling you stories over and over. This is my understanding of the Nakba, was based on the stories of my grandparents. My grandma, Zainab,
used to make claims that we had so much land back in Palestine. So much, in fact, that a horse rider would travel at dawn and would not reach it at sunset. It turned out that we had a very tiny little piece of land. If it's actually shared among the descendants, I think each one is going to get like 3-4 inches. But I think that kind of stories we

0: It lives in stories told and retold, sometimes in fragments, sometimes in whispers, oftentimes in defiance. It lives in the way a grandmother recalls a village that no longer exists, describing its orchards, its markets, its rhythm of life, as if it were still standing. It lives in the way names are passed down, generation after generation, as if each name carries with it an entire narrative that refuses to fade. We also write because there are those who have invested immense efforts in ensuring that we are forgotten. The attempt to erase Palestinians has never been limited to geography. It has always extended to narrative, to history, to memory itself. This is why Golda Meir could state with unsettling confidence that, quote, there was no such thing as Palestinians. This was an articulation of a broader logic, one that sought to deny the existence of a people in order to justify their displacement, in fact, their extermination. This logic persists, though it often takes more subtle forms. Today, Palestinians are rarely denied outright. Instead, they are reframed, reduced, transformed into abstractions, statistics, humanitarian cases, victims, political problems to be managed rather than a people to be understood, truly understood. Politicians, but also academics, speak of Palestinians in terms that strip away their historical and political depth, reducing their struggle to economic opportunity or administrative inconvenience. In such frameworks, the question is not one of justice, of rights, but of management. How to contain, how to stabilize, how to integrate Palestinians into a system that was never designed to accommodate their existence as equals. Yet what is perhaps even more troubling is that this reduction is not limited to adversaries. It is often reproduced, albeit unintentionally, at times by those who claim solidarity with our people. Within many dominant narratives, Palestinians are permitted to exist only as victims. Their suffering is acknowledged, even highlighted, but their agency is constrained. They are seen, but not truly heard. They are represented, but not allowed to truly define themselves. In this narrative, Palestinian history begins not with Palestinians, but with external events. The First Zionist Congress, the Balfour Declaration, the establishment of Israel, and so on. And you notice that many books, even written by sympathetic intellectuals and academics, you look at the timeline, it always starts. The first Zionist Congress was held in this city at this date, the Balfour Declaration, and so on. As if colonialism put the Palestinian people on the map. Well, in actuality, we put Zionism on the map. But I promise you very briefly, in the larger scheme of things, Zionism is nothing but a distraction, a rupture in our history that will not last for long. This framework strips Palestinians of historical continuity. It suggests that their existence is reactive, contingent, secondary, that their identity emerges only in response to colonialism rather than preceding it by centuries, in fact, millennia. But this is not how Palestinians, or how we Palestinians, understand ourselves. In Before the Flood, I resisted the imposed framework by telling the story of a family, not as an isolated narrative, but as a window into a much longer historical continuum. The story begins in Beit Daras, my village, a village that, like hundreds of others, was destroyed during the Nakba, a short passage from the book. When Ibrahim and his wife took their children and fled Beit Daras for the last time, it was engulfed in smoke. Gunfire, explosions, and the screams of dying villagers. At first, he thought Hamame would be safer for a short stay. He trusted, like most Palestinians, that they would all soon return home. But a few days later, Hamame and all the other villages around Beit Daras fell, one after the other, to advancing Zionist militias. Since Yafa, one of the closest major cities, had already fallen, the only rational path was to flee south, to Gaza, where the Egyptian army remained strong and most of the survivors of the ongoing onslaught were gathering. After a few days' journey, the family arrived at Shuja'iyah. The old Gaza neighborhood overflowed with desperate refugees seeking food and shelter. That scene, I'm sure, is very familiar to all of you, of events that are happening today. This is why we call this the second Nakba. But Beit Daras was not an abstract place. It was a living community shaped by centuries of history. Its fields, its homes, its social structures all reflected a continuity that long preceded the arrival of Zionism. The village existed within a broader historical landscape shaped by successive empires, the Ottomans, before them the Mamluks, and earlier civilizations, but most importantly by the indigenous inhabitants of Palestine themselves. Each empire left behind traces, but none erased the fundamental continuity of Palestinian life. The villagers adapted, resisted, and endured, maintaining their social and cultural fabric despite external pressures. This continuity is absolutely essential to understanding Palestinian identity today. It reveals that Palestinians are not merely the product of modern political developments, but part of a much deeper historical trajectory, one that cannot be reduced to a single moment or a single event. This brings us to the question of agency. Are Palestinians merely victims of history, or are they active participants in shaping it? The answer, though often obscured, should be clear. Palestinians have always exercised agency, though not always in ways that are easily recognized within dominant frameworks. Their agency is embedded in everyday acts of resilience, in the decision to remain, to rebuild, to remember. It is reflected in a deeply ingrained culture of resistance, one that is not reactive but generative, not imposed but inherited. You must have seen the devastating scenes of Palestinians fleeing from the north of Gaza to the south, and then back to the north and back to the south. And you would think, why do they keep going back? There's nothing to go back to. 92% of everything in Gaza has been destroyed. Effectively, every mosque, over 1,000, have been destroyed. The 3 main churches have been destroyed. Most of the hospitals, the clinics. Why do they keep going back? What drives them to keep doing this? Well, anyone else would have gathered at the Rafah border and begged the Egyptians to take them. They did not. This is what I call the code. There's a secret code that Palestinians have, and I will tell you about it in a minute. In the book, this continuity is captured through the concept of long durée, long duration, the idea that history unfolds not only through events, but through long-term structures of thought, behavior, and collective consciousness. Palestinians, I argue, are shaped by such a long-term trajectory, one that is rooted in memory, in shared experience, and in a collective commitment to survival. This is why Palestinian resistance cannot be understood as a series of isolated reactions. Are you with Hamas? Are you with Fatah? Armed resistance, non-armed resistance? We don't have that in our culture. This is a Western academic conception. It works in the West. In Palestine, muqawama is resistance, and that's what we have. We don't qualify resistance. You are either resisting or you don't resist. So this idea of armed and non-armed violence, peaceful, not peaceful, is something that I was introduced to when I came to America. In Gaza, nobody ever talks about these things. Palestinians, I argue, are shaped by a long-term trajectory, one that is rooted in memory, in shared experience, and a collective commitment to survival. This is why Palestinian resistance cannot be understood as a series of isolated reactions. It is part of a much larger historical process, one that connects past, present, and a future in a continuous narrative. Another passage from the book. Gaza's resistance throughout history has been linked to Palestinians themselves, not to the specific heroic figures we encounter now and then. We know this because of the consistency of the collective resilience of the Palestinians often invoked in the word Samud, which does not seem to be linked to any specific period, mode of thinking, or religious belief. By the way, the word Samud, oftentimes, it is invoked in a sentimental sense. But my argument is different. Samud for Palestinians is functional. It's something that is practiced every day. It's not something that you look at from a distance. Every act we do in Gaza is an act of Samud. Gaza did not survive the Israeli attempt to ethnically cleanse the population because of our firepower. Everything that you see, and it was incredible what we saw, still does not qualify us to make a claim that Gaza has firepower. These are explosives and devices young people make underground. Gaza did not survive because we had enough food. You know what happened, the famine, which is continuing up to this point. We did not survive because anybody came to our aid. No one did. No one. They survived because of their Samud. They managed to translate their Samud into a functional tool that allowed them to actually survive. And that's what makes them so special. And that's what makes them, what compels us to study these new Palestinian phenomena. They are not people who need to be taught how to resist. They are people who need to teach us how to resist, regardless of what space we find ourselves in. Otherwise, how can one explain the Gazan legendary resistance against the Romans, the Crusaders, Napoleon's military campaign, the British, and finally, Israeli settler colonialism? The perplexing thing in all of this is that in terms of its topographic formation, Gaza was never truly ready for these kinds of wars and sieges. It's flat. There's very little by way of natural protection for anybody fighting in Gaza. A flat, small coastal area, it was always vulnerable to invaders who attacked from the sea, charged from the desert, and converged from every direction. Yet Gaza and the rest of Palestine always found a way to resist. To fight Alexander, Gazans built artificial hills from mounds of dirt. In later wars, they dug massive trenches. When modern warfare made these tactics ineffectual, they dug tunnels. Geography and landscape can be a blessing or a curse to those fending off foreign invasions. But an ingredient far more precious is required for resistance to matter, the human spirit. The same factor which compelled Battis and his people to fight Alexander the Great with the determination to vanquish the ruthless Macedonians. That same spirit compelled Ahab, the main character in the book, who also happened to be my cousin, to dig tunnels all around his shoddy refugee camp in order to keep the enemy at bay. But beyond these conceptual frameworks, there is something more immediate, more personal, and more difficult to articulate. There is a reason we tell stories that goes beyond theory, beyond academic language, beyond even political necessity. We tell stories because we must survive. In the course of writing Before the Flood, I was confronted with this profound reality that storytelling itself had become an act of survival. Entire families were being erased, killed, displaced, scattered. Yet their stories persisted, carried forward by those who remained. This persistence is not accidental. It reflects a deliberate collective effort to resist erasure, not through force, but through memory. In my own family, loss has always been immense. Generations have experienced displacement, violence, and death. Yet within this loss, there is always continuity. During the genocide in Gaza, my family was shattered. Over 100 members of my immediate and extended family were killed. Not distant names, not statistics, peoples whose lives were intertwined with mine in ways that cannot be fully explained. Children, women, doctors, teachers, my sister. Here's a passage from the book. I struggled to define the single most critical event of our history, if any existed, that could serve as the starting point of our historical trajectory. This is when my sister Suma, one of Gaza's most beloved medical doctors, was assassinated by the Israeli army on October 9, 2024, while on her way back from Al-Nasr Hospital in Khan Yunis. I say assassinated because she was the 166th doctor and 987th medical worker to be deliberately killed by Israel up to that date. Part of the Israeli plan to annex our land and dismantle all aspects of Palestinian lives and societal continuity. After days of mourning, it dawned on me that Suma, in her beauty, cleverness, wisdom, patience, and yes, courage and sacrifice, had always represented the single moment that determined the history of our people. Suma, or the representation of all the Sumas of our history, including the history yet to be written, gives us meaning, inspires us, and grants us hope and courage. End of passage. But even during periods of profound destruction and loss, new children are born. They are given the names of those who were lost, not merely as a gesture of remembrance, but as a continuation of their legacy. I mean, the interesting thing about this is that of the many members of my family, and I'm sure with numerous other families in Gaza, there's already been marriages or new children who were born. It's been, what, 2.5 years now. And already there is the name Ihab and Hamdi and Omar and Zain. There is a Ala. The Ala is my cousin's daughter. She was killed with her husband and son Zain. And then one of her sisters gave birth and named the baby Ala. And then the second Ala was also killed. And now the family is talking about who is going to be the one granted the name Allah in the future. So even the way we name our children is just our way of insisting on the continuity of our collective memory. This practice reflects a fundamentally different relationship with history. For Palestinians, history is not a distant past. It is a living presence, carried forward through names, through stories, through the very fabric of everyday life. This continuity extends beyond individuals to cultural practices as well. Consider tatris. I saw a lot of beautiful tatris outside in the market area, Palestinian embroidery. Its patterns are intricate, symbolic, and deeply rooted in history. Yet many who wear these patterns cannot fully explain their meanings. They inherit them, just as they inherit their names, cultural references, customs, and collective memory. This inheritance is not passive. It's an act of preservation, of transmission, of continuity. It reflects a deeper understanding of history, not as something to be analyzed from a distance, but as something to be lived, embodied, and carried forward. It is within this context that we must understand the resilience and the samud of the Palestinian people. Their strength does not lie in military power, nor in political institutions, nor even in intellectual discourse alone. I notice many Palestinian intellectuals fall into the trap of humanizing our people. We don't need to humanize anything. We are beyond human already, and we are beyond courageous and strong and beautiful the way we are. If they are dehumanizing us, the onus is on them to see us the way we are, not on us to try to beautify ourselves to fit whatever criteria they have in mind. This inheritance is not passive. It's an act of preservation, of transmission, of continuity. It reflects a deeper understanding of history, not as something to be analyzed from a distance, but as something to be lived, embodied, and carried forward. It is within this context we must understand the resilience of the Palestinian people. Their strength does not lie in military power, nor in political institutions, not even in intellectual discourse alone. It lies in something far more fundamental, a collective consciousness shaped by memory, by shared experience, by an unwavering commitment to existence. History, therefore, is ultimately shaped not by weapons, but by ideas, memories, and communal aspirations. This is the foundation of Palestinian resilience. It is also the reason why Palestinians cannot be easily defeated. Not because they possess superior power, but because they are anchored in something that cannot be destroyed, a collective code. A collective code. It's that shared understanding of who they are, who we are, where they come from, and why they must continue. And this, ultimately, is why we write. We write to remember. We write to resist. We write to survive. And above all, we write to assert that we exist not as an abstraction, not as victims, not as footnotes in someone else's history or story, but as a people with our own narrative, our own continuity, and our own presence in the world. And as long as that narrative continues to be told in whatever form, by whatever means, the attempt to erase us will never succeed. Thank you.
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4: Welcome, friends, to another edition of Economic Update, a weekly program devoted to the economic dimensions of our lives and those of our children. I'm your host, Richard Wolff. Today, I want to do two things. I want to talk to you about two important strikes in which large groups of working people are fighting to change the situation we all find ourselves in. I find people able and willing to hurt their own income, jeopardize, therefore, the things they hold dear in terms of finance, in order to make a point, in order to get a job that is more accommodating to real people's real needs. They're kind of heroes and heroines for me. So the first one is huge. It's the 50,000 nurses that are members of British Columbia Nurses Union. My apology. British Columbia Nurses Union in our northern neighbor, Canada. They have voted 98%+ to authorize a strike and to empower their leaders to call job actions and all kinds of preliminary steps to a strike. And they're doing it mostly because their workloads make it impossible for them to provide the kind of care they were trained to provide, they want to provide, and that the health of the people of Canada, particularly those in British Columbia, deserve and require. Authorization to pay them properly and to give them the proper work conditions is what they are fighting. Government entities that want to save money as if they were businesses are making a terrible mistake in the way they run the hospitals and the healthcare. And the nurses have the courage, since they're right on the front lines, to stand up and to say so and to demand smaller workloads, more staffing, and so on. The second strike is already underway as I prepare this talk today. It's 3,500 workers who work in the Long Island Railroad. It's the largest commuter rail system in the United States, bringing hundreds of thousands of people from Long Island into New York City every day. And they too, having been working under a contract that they want renewed, that is now timing in the right time to renew it, are discovering that, yeah, up again, the managers, the people who run, are interested in their money, in their profitability, in the pressures they face. And they want basically to sacrifice the workers in terms of what they offer. And the workers won't have it. And I want to remind folks, workers are the majority in our country. They ought to have the respect and the power that goes with that. Okay, this is a reasonable way to get me into the second topic today. Unemployment is rising in the United States, has been now for a bit, and promises to do so in the months ahead. I want to talk to you today, then, in the time that remains, both in the first half and in the second, to explain the economics of unemployment, and to do so in a way that I don't think most of you have heard or understood, because it hasn't been presented to you as it should have been. So here we go. First, as of April 2026, the latest statistics we have, the official rate of unemployment in the United States is 4.3%. In other words, that's the percentage of our total labor force that is currently unemployed according to the government's systematic collection of the data on which these numbers are based. Well, let me put that in more human terms. How many people, therefore, are unemployed in the United States? Well, 4.3% of a labor force currently estimated to be 170 million people, just shy of half of our population. That works out to 7.4 million Americans. Please let the number sink in. 7.4 million people. That's almost the population of New York City. It is more people than exist in many countries around the world. Okay? 7.4 million people. And let me be clear with you so the statistics are not misunderstood. The government counts as unemployed only those people looking for a job now and not finding one. It doesn't count people, for example, in institutions, people in a hospital, people in the military, people in prison. All those people are not counted. You might think of them as unemployed. I certainly do. But that's not what the government is counting. Only those people looking for work. If you're not looking, if you answer the questionnaire or you tell the officials in the unemployment office, you're not looking now. Or if you're in a category, say a retired person who's not, you're not counted either. Just the people looking for work and not getting it, 7.4 million Americans. Now let me drive home. When Mr. Trump, the president, says the economy is great, what in the world is he talking about? 7.4 million people are not working and want to and can't find a job. In many places, they won't get their unemployment compensation, if they're entitled to it, unless they can prove they're looking. They have to bring back a slip of paper from an employer saying, such and such a person approached me and I don't have a job for that person. So when the president says it's great, it's not. Here's another thing to think about. Many people over the last several years supported and endorsed the idea of immigration control and deporting millions of people by making the argument we can solve our unemployment problem if we put native people born here in the United States and give them the jobs and get rid of these foreigners who are taking jobs. So we did. We got rid of a lot of them, and we block any more of them from coming in. Is the unemployment going down as a result? No, it's going up. You know what that means? Immigration wasn't relevant. We scapegoated those poor folks coming here to do what generations of immigrants have tried to do by blaming them. We have had ups and downs of unemployment because that's what the employer class does. They have what they call business cycles. We have them ups and downs of the economy that depend on whether companies are expanding or contracting. And who makes a decision whether a company expands or contracts? The board of directors, the owners of the company, the capitalists, the employer class. And you want to know what's causing the unemployment these days? 30 years of moving jobs out of the United States, moving the factory to China or the warehouse to Malaysia or something to Brazil. Who knows? And who made those decisions? The same executives, the same employer class. They're the ones. Capitalism produces unemployment. It always has, whether the immigrants are up or down. Don't be fooled. Well, let's keep going. Let's talk about what unemployment means. 7.4 million of our fellow Americans are looking for work and not finding it. Here's something to understand in economics. If 7.4 million people are not working, they are not contributing their brains, their muscles, their energy to producing goods and services. But notice, they keep on consuming them. Unemployed people don't die. Unemployed people don't disappear. Unemployed people continue to eat, wear clothing, need shelter, and all the usual things all the rest of us do. But of course, if 7.4 million people are consuming but not producing, it must mean that the rest of us are producing but don't get to consume part of what we produce because it's taken over and used for the sustenance of the unemployed, unless we become a kind of population that kills off unemployed people. And we're not there yet. It's irrational socially to have some people wanting a job who don't work, being sustained by the people who have a job and who therefore have to give over part of what they produce to people who aren't themselves producing. The people who have their output taken away are not happy about it. And the people who have to depend on other people, they're not happy about it either. That's why they're looking for a job. It's an irrational arrangement. And let me point out the irrationality a second way. We have 7.4 million Americans without work. The Federal Reserve System has another statistic to keep in mind. It's called capacity utilization. It's what portion of the tools, equipment, factories, machines that we have available for production that are sitting idle, gathering rust and dust. You might be surprised. About a quarter, roughly 75%, three-quarters of our capacity we're using, but about a quarter of it sits idle. So let me tell you, 7.4 million people who want a job and can't get one, and a quarter of the tools, equipment, and raw materials needed for them to work with, they could produce enormously. They could make the working day shorter in this country because we'd have the extra output of all those extra people working. We wouldn't be wasting the tools, equipment, and raw materials. It's irrational to have unemployment, and capitalism has always produced and reproduced it time and time again. We've come to the end of the first half of today's show. Stay with me. We're going to talk about why we keep getting this unemployment and what we can do about it when we come back. Welcome back, friends, to the second half of today's Economic Update. We're devoting our program today mostly to the unemployment issue. Because unemployment is growing, because unemployment is, as I tried to show in the first half today, a fundamentally wasteful, irrational aspect of modern capitalism. I want to turn next to talk about why, in the end, we have unemployment. it's already implicit in what we've talked about, but now I want to put it straight out in straight English. In our type of capitalist system, in which private enterprises are the way we organize the production of goods and services, the result of doing it that way is that employers, the U.S. Census Department again tells us 3% of our people, Americans, are employers. The other 97% are not. 3%, the employers, make the decision to hire. That is, most Americans, the overwhelming majority of Americans, if they have a job, have one because a private employer hired them. Yes, there are also government employers, and they act quite similarly, but we can focus on the overwhelming majority, which is private employers. And now here comes the economics to understand. The private employer only hires a worker if it is profitable to do so. For the employer, the question is, if I give Mary or John a job, whether it's for $20 an hour or $20 million a year, I want to know one thing. Does this decision where I spend money as an employer get me back more money? Is it a profitable investment to hire Mary or John? Why is this important? Because it means that we live in a capitalist system which makes employment hostage to profit. No profit, no job. Wow. Think about that, friends. You think about it simply, you'll capture its essence. Profits flow to the employer. Wages and salaries flow to the workers. To say that we will only hire a worker if it's profitable means that whether or not wages and salaries go to the vast majority of the people, the big majority, depends on a decision made by a tiny minority, the 3% employers. They decide to hire us, we get a job. They decide not to hire us, we lose a job. We don't get one in the first place. You ought to wonder, if you think you live in a democratic society, whether what I just told you is consistent with democracy. I'll save you time. It isn't. Not even close. Where and how could you ever justify, if you believe in democracy, allowing 3% of our people to make the decisions of employment for pretty much everybody else, or the dependence of all those employees who depend on the wage and salary the employees get? That's not a democratic arrangement. That is an autocratic arrangement in which the 3% employers sit on a power not shared by the mass of employees. The employees can't fire the employer, but he or she can fire them. Wow. Why is this important? Well, the 7.4 million Americans sitting today unemployed, being an irrational dimension of our system, are where they are. The irrationality exists where it is because the system empowers a tiny minority who have decided, looking at the economy today, it's not profitable to hire 7.4 million people who therefore are in trouble. They may depend for a little while on a government check. When that runs out, they will depend on their family, on their church, on their neighbors, and they will become desperate. If you didn't know it, let me tell you, every index of social problem gets worse with unemployment. The more people are unemployed, the more problem with alcoholism, with child abuse, with spouse abuse, with domestic violence, with fill in the blank. So the cost to our society of this irrationality is enormous. What then does the government do? And the answer is far too little. In some societies, the government does nothing. And conservatives, even here in the United States today, would like the government to do nothing. They don't want even unemployment compensation, where the government doles out a little money every week for half a year or maybe longer to help you for a while. And why does the government do that? Because workers have demanded it. And why did the government do what the workers demanded? Because if you don't do what the workers demanded, you run a risk, which is those workers will tear down the system. Very rational thing to do, given the way the system works, or for the unemployed, doesn't work. That's right. Unemployment compensation, the whole welfare system, was developed in Germany in the 19th century and then spread across capitalism. You better take care of these people to whom you give no work, because if you don't, they're going to have very little to lose, and they'll turn against the system. And if they turn against the system, you may not get any profit from anybody. So you want to keep your system going? You got to deal with the irrationalities of your own system. Some of you have figured out that giving people welfare is a kind of a crappy solution. What the people want is a good, steady job that pays well. And that would be better for society, because then the money they earn would be offset by what they help to produce. Giving them a job is way better for everybody than putting them on welfare. That's correct. But we only have welfare because the system fails to provide work for everybody. It always has. The closest the United States ever came to real full employment was in World War II. That's right. The only time we came close is when there was a national emergency. We felt the country's life was at stake. So we took millions of unemployed people. Remember, the 1930s, the Great Depression. So we had many, many, many, much more than today, unemployed people. The government stepped in, put half of them in uniform to fight World War II, and the other half in the factories to make the uniform, the guns, the bullets, and everything else. The irony of capitalism to overcome its own irrationality requires war and killing of large numbers of people. Whoa, what a quality of the system. And other than the war, we've never come close. It's a failure of capitalism. And what does the government do besides welfare and unemployment checks? Here's what the government does most of the time. It works to make capitalism more profitable, because that's how they want to solve the problem. Get people hired because it's profitable. And if capitalism isn't profitable by itself, give it some government help to make it profitable. Give them a subsidy. Sometimes the government comes in and says, we'll pay a portion of the wage. Have we done that in American history? Absolutely. Notice we're being held hostage to the profiteers, the profiteers. The government helps them in order that way to help unemployed people. But of course there's an alternative, isn't there? The government could help unemployed people directly. And you know how it could do it? Employ them. Give them a job. That's what they want, and that's what would benefit the country. Did we ever do that in America? Yes. Really only once. In the depths of that same depression, in the 1930s, the United States government, desperate because so many people were unemployed, everybody understood the absurd irrationality. And people turned against capitalism because they knew that's what the problem was. More people joined socialist and communist parties in America in the 1930s than at any time before and at any time since, because it was so clear. And that scared the government. So they went and did what I just said. They hired, get ready, millions, estimates vary, 10 to 15 million unemployed people got a job working for the federal government. They built those national parks in the West that many of you enjoy. They did some of the earliest ecological conservationist projects. They did things that the society needed that weren't being done by private profiteering capitalists, so the government did them. In most socialist societies, keeping the people working is the number one priority. It's more important than profit. If profit has to be sacrificed, work for all who want it is the priority. That's another way to organize a society. And before you think that it can't work or hasn't worked, let me remind you, the most rapidly growing society in economic terms over the last 30 years has been the People's Republic of China. They have set themselves the goal to employ everyone. They haven't always succeeded. There has been unemployment. But this is a government that has focused on the priority of work for everyone, not on the profitability. Half their economy are businesses owned and operated by the government, which hire without that profitability being the dominant variable in their minds. Is it possible? Sure it is. Think about it, folks, so that we don't bequeath to our children the notion that unemployment is something you have to live with. You don't, you shouldn't, we should outgrow it. It's long overdue. Thank you for your attention. I hope you found this economics of unemployment interesting. And as always, I look forward to speaking with you again next week.
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7: 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I'm Matthew Kearney. Extinction Rebellion is an international movement that presses for action on the climate emergency.
8: Hello, everyone. This is Matthew Kearney. As you can possibly tell from my voice, I have a bodacious cold here with a pretty much uncontrollable cough. So it's late May. So I hope you'll permit us to use a rebroadcast for this week. Hopefully, the voice will be back to normal next week. So a couple months ago in February, so about 3 months ago, we did a piece on Greenland in slightly edited form, what we're going to do this week, given this bad cold I'm having. Thank you, everybody, for your indulgence, and see you again next week.

Today I'm going to argue that the most likely explanation for the Greenland situation is climate change. It has to do with the Greenland ice sheet melting and the desirability of having control over that newly habitable territory. I haven't seen that argument getting made in major news media outlets. Everybody's talking about Greenland, but nobody's giving the full climate change explanation. So I want to be sure to talk about it before we all forget about it. What's happened with Greenland over the past month is enormously important. Possibly the geopolitical order will never be the same in our lifetimes because of what has happened in the past month to month and a half on the subject of Greenland. I'm recording this in mid-February of 2026. As we all know now, Greenland is part of Denmark. It was colonized by Denmark. It has roughly the same kind of self-governing status that Puerto Rico has within the United States. It's described as a country within the Kingdom of Denmark. The other two countries within the Kingdom of Denmark are Denmark, the one on the European continent, and the Faroe Islands, which is a small archipelago north of the United Kingdom. President Donald Trump says he wants the United States to own Greenland. And Denmark says, well, it's not for sale and you can't have it. That didn't deter President Trump. He kept on saying, we have to have it. Denmark is part of the European Union, and therefore Greenland is part of the European Union as well. And Denmark is also part of NATO, and therefore Greenland is part of NATO as well, a strong military ally of the United States. I mean, they send troops when the U.S. goes to war in Afghanistan. They sent troops. Denmark did. The U.S. already has Greenland from a kind of general military standpoint. It has a military base there. It has a treaty. The United States has a treaty with Denmark going back to the aftermath of World War II. This is in addition to the NATO treaty. This treaty with Denmark allows the United States to build as many military bases in Greenland as it wants. It can have 10 military bases. It can have 20, 50, 100 bases if it feels like it. At the moment, it has one active base, and it's not a very big one. But it can build as many as it wants, and it can put any amount of troops there. No restriction. No restriction on how many troops the United States can put in Greenland currently under its existing treaty with Denmark. And it can mine for minerals such as rare earth metals or other types of whatever is in the ground. It can drill for oil. It can drill for methane gas. It can do just about anything it wants. That's an existing treaty. As I said, it goes back to the aftermath of World War II. And that treaty has no expiration date. There's no time limit. So given that, everybody's scratching their head saying, what on earth is up with President Trump? Is he getting dementia? Are his advisors morons who don't read their own treaties? Even after every major media outlet described this already existing treaty in clear terms, the president was still going on and on about owning Greenland. And he did this in public, in front of cameras, on social media. He didn't make this a back channel or closed door discussion. He made it high profile, blasting the bully pulpit of the presidency day after day about how the United States had to own Greenland and take it away, one way or the other, from its strong military ally of Denmark. Some of the senior White House advisors, notably Stephen Miller, boasted that no one would fight the United States over Greenland. He said that. Nobody's going to fight us on Greenland, he said. The implication being that if the U.S. simply claimed it, sent a bunch of troops, bulldozed the parliament building in Nuuk, which is the capital city, expelled the handful of Danish military on the island, and installed its own military governor, some general in the army or some admiral from the navy, that they would just get away with it. That seemed to be what he was suggesting. That seemed to be like how he was thinking about the situation. And the president said he would consider using military force to take Greenland. He said this in public. He would consider using military force. So here's the president of the United States saying he might order the United States military to conquer European territory. It wasn't all rhetorical stuff. United States spy agencies infiltrated Greenland to promote support for leaving Denmark and joining the United States with an eye to an eventual referendum. That wasn't a social media rumor. This was according to the Danish Foreign Ministry. Denmark summoned the senior U.S. diplomat in its country to protest. Less dramatic, but important for the climate, the United States retaliated against

tariffs on top of the ones he'd already put. So to rewind just a bit, you may recall the European Union has had a long-term trade agreement with the United States, painstakingly negotiated. And that is how you can buy champagne, if you're American. That is how you can buy proper cognac, if you like that sort of drink. That is how you can buy Belgian chocolate. That is how you can buy German car. That is how you can buy quite a large number of products that you take for granted that come from the other side of the Atlantic Ocean. For a very long time, the United States has been trading with Europe. A very long time. And they've negotiated these formal trade agreements. Upon taking office, Trump blew that up. So they started negotiating all over again. And last year, as in 2025, they ended up with an agreement, 15% tariffs, after Trump had threatened far higher tariffs. So they have this new trade agreement signed in a big, highly publicized meeting at one of Trump's own golf clubs. The European Commission President Ursula von der Leyen signed it, and Donald Trump signed it. And that was just last year, 2025. And now he's saying he'll blow up that agreement too, unless the European Union gives him a vast amount of its territory. For once in its life, the European Union decided to fight back. They're thinking, since no deal stands with this president anyway, and since no deal stands with this crazy country, the United States, anyway, what do we have to lose by putting up a fight? There's no deal to sacrifice, you know, there's no deal to worry about preserving. He's not going to honor an agreement. He's going to blow it up pretty quickly. We have nothing to protect here except our own territory. Playing nice hasn't worked. So let's fight. Let's fight back. If you're Europe, you're thinking, the precedent set by not fighting is enormous. Europe does not want the United States to be able to claim European territory at will. If the United States is allowed to annex some piece of European territory, it could go on to annex more European territory. The scenario of the United States claiming part of the European mainland might sound fantastical, and I don't think that that's likely to happen. And yet, a couple of years back, we would have said that claiming Greenland sounded fantastical too. So who knows? Who knows? Is he going to say that he needs Spain for vital security? Spain is vital to U.S. security, so we're going to claim Spain or some portion of Spain? Is that going to happen next? I don't think that's likely. But I also didn't think that this was likely. Neither did anybody else, I bet. So who knows? By the way, I don't want to lose the Greenlandic voice in the situation. Greenland has an elected prime minister, foreign minister, parliament, and there's been polls of the Greenlandic population. There is not a majority in favor of joining the United States. The prime minister of Greenland has been emphatic in saying that they do not want to join the United States. They would choose, if they were forced to choose, they would choose to remain part of Denmark. So the problem, from Trump's standpoint, the problem isn't Denmark. Problem is the Greenlandic people and their government as well. So Europe decides it's going to push back hard. French President Emmanuel Macron says publicly that they should consider denying American companies access to Europe altogether, which they can do. They can stop any American-owned company from trading within European countries, just like they can stop Russian companies from accessing the European economy, just like they can stop the Chinese-owned companies from accessing the European economy. It's known as the trade bazooka. That's what people call it. So here's the president of France, Europe's greatest military power, talking about the trade bazooka, threatening to cut off the United States from the whole European economy. It was after this that global stock markets fell. January 20th, the biggest decline in several months. You are listening to Extinction Rebellion Radio on Pacifica Radio Network. I'm Matthew Kearney, and I'm going to unfold an argument for why Greenland and all the crazy stuff that's happened around Greenland in the past month to month and a half can well be explained by a climate change situation. Climate change turns out to be why President Trump is behaving the way he's been behaving with regard to Greenland.

then the European Union went further. Get this. They sent troops. It should have been a bigger headline than it was. They sent troops to Greenland. Small numbers, but they made sure to announce to the global media that this joint military exercise was taking place on Greenland. And they made sure that cameras filmed the soldiers arriving from Germany. Also soldiers arriving from France and from Sweden and from Norway and from Finland and from the Netherlands. Obviously, soldiers from Denmark were already there. And get this, from the United Kingdom. Britain itself, the ultimate American lackey when it comes to foreign policy, sent troops to Greenland after the United States openly mused about taking that territory by force. The message was obvious. Hey, United States, if you want to invade Greenland, you'll have to fight all of us. That list of countries includes the primary enemy from World War II, that's Germany. It includes seven other NATO allies with modern militaries. It includes two permanent seats on the United Nations Security Council and two nuclear powers. If you weren't paying attention before, it was time to pay attention. In January 2026, there was a military standoff between nuclear powers over Greenland. That's what was happening. Canada showed up too, more in the form of diplomacy than military. A Canadian Coast Guard ship did go to Greenland. It was carrying the Canadian Foreign Minister and the Governor General, who is constitutionally the highest official in Canada. While they were there, they opened up a new consulate on Greenland. France also announced that they would open a consulate in Greenland. So there's both this mild military show of force and a diplomatic show of force. It wasn't the consulates that got President Trump to back down. What got him to back down was the combination of the trade bazooka threat and the military threat. A clear signal that Europe meant it. They actually would, maybe, defend Greenlandic territory against invasion. So, President Trump, are you willing to risk war and are you willing to risk economic disaster over this? So far, his answer is no, he's not. I think that trade bazooka was a big deal, too. I'll bet that after President Macron mentioned it, the CEO of every conglomerate called the United States and said, this cannot happen. We will lose billions if our products cannot enter Europe. It would rip up the global economy. You must de-escalate. Now, in a way, it's reassuring for global peace and prosperity that President Trump did finally de-escalate. That he still listens to an outpouring of objections, even if they're coming from corporate executives, even if they're coming in the form of a significant fall in global stock markets. But look what it took. Look what it took for him to finally reconsider. A military standoff with two nuclear powers who are supposed to be your strongest allies, plus the threat of a global economic meltdown that would devastate hundreds of the biggest American corporations. That's what it took to get this guy to reconsider. Never mind all the columns and editorials in every conservative and liberal newspaper saying this is nuts. The National Review, highly conservative publication, said the president needs to calm down. That was the joint statement of all the editors of the National Review. The New York Times columnist called him a mad king and pointed out we had three more years of him. Why did we even get here in the first place? Why does Greenland matter so much? This very sparsely populated, far, far north territory. The population of Greenland is about half the population of the town of Hillsboro, Oregon. This is a small population. But the territory is huge. It's the largest island in the world. How much territory? Well, think about how big Montana is in land area. Picture a map of the United States and think on how Montana is this big chunk of the whole country. It just goes and goes and goes along the northern border. Now, consider that Greenland is about the size of Montana, Wyoming, Colorado, North Dakota, South Dakota, Nebraska, Kansas, Oklahoma, Minnesota, Iowa, Missouri, and Arkansas combined. Basically, all of Middle America plus a big chunk of the mountain country is the size of Greenland. But of course, it's always been that size, so that doesn't explain a renewed interest in Greenland. And it's not purely a Trump effect either. It's not just that this is the guy who's president, because this guy was president 8 years ago too, and he wasn't threatening to take the island by force then. But he is now.
Some Trump advocates out there are saying, well, you have this treaty with Denmark, sure, but treaties don't last forever. So even though this one has no expiration date, what if 20 years from now or 50 years from now, Denmark decides it's going to kick the United States out? Or Greenland becomes independent and decides it's going to kick the United States out? So sure, we can build any number of bases and deploy any number of soldiers, but unless it's actually our territory, unless we own it, how do we really know that they can stay, that our military can stay? So let's own the place so that we know they can stay. This is one argument that you hear from Trump supporters. For me, it's not remotely convincing for a simple reason. If you're the U.S. military and you put some military bases on Greenland, properly built, staffed with well-armed troops, presumably there'd be plenty of fighter jets there and some battleships patrolling the Arctic. And if somebody comes and knocks on your door and asks you to leave, well, you don't have to. I'm not trying to be macho about it. It's just a simple fact. A well-fortified military base does not have to disarm if it does not want to. Once you build those things, it would take a war to force you out. You might choose to close the bases, but if you want them to stay, they will stay. That's the way military power works. And just to say it one more time, the United States already has military access to Greenland. It's had it since World War II. I see two main explanations, and they're not mutually exclusive, so in a sense it could be both. One is that second-term Trump is just unrestrained. He's going to do whatever he wants to do. He's going to push and push and push. Even if you have an existing treaty that gets you just about anything you want, as long as you ask nicely, and maybe even if you don't, well, guess what? We don't even want to have to ask. We just want to take. Diplomatically speaking, you have to be an idiot to have that view. You have to be the worst kind of macho moron to think that that's how you should be in the world as a representative of a country, let alone a country that happens to be the most powerful one. So one possible explanation is indeed idiocy, that the top people in the White House are idiots. It's a little bit like those ancient and medieval wars of conquest where the stupid kings would destroy a rival city and then say they'd conquered it. It was empty, right? They destroyed the place, but they were the conquerors of this, you know, flattened area that used to be a city with a population mostly dead or else sold into slavery. But the smarter kings would, before it got to that point, would negotiate. And if they, once they had the city subdued, and if they handled it well, then they would get control of a living city that can increase their wealth. Trump is the 21st century version of that burn it all down type of king. He is not the negotiate, let's figure out how to be mutually beneficial type of king. He is not interested in this alliance stuff. He is not interested in this diplomacy stuff. He's not interested in this let's talk about it stuff. He likes to burn stuff down. The other explanation is, of course, climate change. Most of Greenland is above the Arctic Circle, and that's the fastest warming part of the world. Before climate change accelerated, back, say, 30 years ago, the Arctic Ocean was partially covered in ice for much of the year. Now, the ice is only there for parts of the year that are smaller and smaller and smaller. So less and less of the year, the Arctic Ocean is covered in ice. And it's only a matter of time before it's all water and not ice year-round. When that happens, when the Arctic Ocean is all water, you finally have that Northwest Passage that all those explorers back to Christopher Columbus dreamed of. Global shipping looks completely different when the Arctic is water instead of ice. Climate change is guaranteeing that that future becomes reality. Nearly all of Greenland is covered in ice, but it's not all ice. There's land underneath. The Greenland ice sheet is melting, and we don't know exactly when, but eventually, most of it will melt away, and it will raise global sea levels by several meters. So New York and Los Angeles will be underwater, as will most other coastal cities around the world. But guess where there's suddenly land and a good supply of fresh water as well? Greenland will be the place to be. With runaway global heating, and that is the path we are on, what is now the Arctic Circle will be almost the only temperate place on Earth.
That's not going to happen today, and it's not going to happen tomorrow. And we don't know exactly when, at least a couple of decades, maybe even 100 years from now. But I predict that one day, land in Greenland will be more valuable than land in Manhattan. If we stop climate change, it won't get to that point. But if we don't, and if most or even all of that Greenland ice sheet melts, then no more Manhattan, and also no more icy Greenland. It will be rock and soil instead of ice. And it's a vast amount of territory. That could explain why President Trump is insisting on ownership of Greenland. It's not about military bases, really. It's not about the routes of Russian submarines or of Chinese ships that are maybe going to come over and try to invade the North American continent from the north. Although that's not impossible, it does seem far-fetched to me. My argument is that there is this climate change explanation for this whole Greenland situation. So in this argument, what's changed since 8 years ago, what's changed since the beginning of the first Trump administration, is 8 more years of ever-accelerating climate change. Between then and now, we have seen the abject, can't-miss-it failure of all efforts of global cooperation on climate change. We've seen failure of the Biden administration's efforts to cut emissions, even in this country. Our United States emissions are going up, not down. We've seen the absence of effective action in other major economies of the world, too. Climate change has not only not stopped, it's accelerated. And the Greenland ice sheet is melting a lot faster than it was even 8 years ago. Anybody with any scientific knowledge of climate change who has seen the up-to-date data and had any doubts about what would happen to the Greenland ice sheet 8 years ago has no such doubts now. It will melt, and much of Greenland will be habitable land.

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I'm Matthew Kearney. I'm talking about Greenland. I'm giving a climate change explanation for all the drama around Greenland in January in 2026. You might be thinking, why would Trump be persuaded by such an argument? Even if you're right, Matthew, even if everything you just said is true, he's a climate denialist, or at least he plays one on television. He might think that denying climate change and trying to get other people to deny it too will win him elections, will win him campaign contributions from the fossil fuel industry. And maybe in his mind, he really does believe that climate change is a hoax. Or maybe, and this is what I would guess it is, maybe he simply doesn't care and is only out to do what benefits him in his own lifetime. And he goes farther by denying climate change than he does by not denying it. So he denies it. But if there's any merit in my analysis of the long-term climate projection for Greenland, then you can be sure that somebody in the federal government has done that analysis as well. Somebody is feeding this analysis upward to the White House, saying our models show that Greenland is vital territory in the 22nd century. There's some report somewhere that says that. And what we're seeing is what Donald Trump is doing with that information. That's the climate change explanation of what's really going on here. That explains why this administration is insisting on ownership. That explains why already having nearly unlimited and permanent military access isn't enough. Why having the ability to drill for stuff on that island and mine for stuff isn't enough. That explains why the United States thinks it has to own it. If I told you that there'd be only a handful of places that were livable on Earth 100 years from now, you'd want to get one of those places. You just would. So the story of Greenland is a climate change story. The current situation, as of this recording in mid-February 2026, is that President Trump has not put any new tariffs on. He's threatened them, but he has not actually implemented any of them. He says there's going to be a future deal, and that's enough for now to have no tariffs. No details on this future deal, no timetable on this future deal, just a vague claim that there will be one. Perhaps that infamous acronym of TACO applies. TACO, standing for Trump Always Chickens Out. So the Greenland drama is dormant for the moment, but a threat is hanging over it. Because here's what the president said in his speech at Davos, Switzerland, that big ruling class conference that occurred last month. Trump attended in person and gave a speech of over an hour and spent a lot of time on Greenland, which he calls a piece of ice. He said, quote, "We want a piece of ice for world protection, and they won't give it. You can say yes, and we will be very appreciative, or you can say no, and we will remember," unquote. They said no, so he will remember. Even if nothing more comes of this for a long time, all the statements and events of January 2026 will be a scarring experience for the post-World War II global order. NATO was publicly confronting a possible war within itself. Not a rhetorical war, a military war, like shooting back and forth with bombs and battleships. If things had escalated instead of de-escalating, it maybe could have come to that. So the alliance between the United States and the European Union is undermined, at least for the next generation. Meanwhile, that ice keeps on melting. Sooner or later, a lot of people will want to live in Greenland. What's going to happen then? Maybe all this was just a rehearsal for how someday the world is going to confront that problem.

0: All are welcome at Alaska Peace Center's Peace Feast and Dick Ferris Celebration of Life, Saturday, May 30th, noon to 2 p.m. at Alaska Land Square Dance Pavilion. There will be barbecue, potluck foods, and stories are welcome. You are welcome. 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
2: 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I'm your host and producer, Dan Roberts. 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In today's edition, you'll hear reports from NHK World Radio Japan, France 24, Germany's Radio Deutsche Welle, and Radio Havana, Cuba. We will begin with NHK World Radio Japan. In addition to subsidies on gasoline, the Japanese government will now help with home energy bills. Another Japanese vessel carrying liquefied natural gas passed through the Straits of Hormuz. Russia warned Ukraine that it would increase attacks on Kyiv in retaliation for a drone raid that killed 21 in a student dormitory in a Russian-controlled region. Pope Leo XIV issued an encyclical about the military use of artificial intelligence. The wars on Iran and the Middle East are damaging the environment at a time when the climate change is negatively impacting weather. UNEP, which is the United Nations Environmental Program, attempts to help member states with climate change, biodiversity loss, and pollution. These are excerpts from an interview with Inger Andersen, the executive director of UNEP, NHK Japan.
3: The conflict in the Middle East is still upending energy supplies, and Japan wants more financial muscle to cope. Prime Minister Takaichi Sanai spoke on Monday. She plans to subsidize gas and electricity bills from July to September using reserves from the regular fiscal budget worth about $3.1 billion. She also announced plans to request a supplementary budget of more than 3 trillion yen, or almost $19 billion. It would partly be used to continue an existing program for subsidizing gasoline. She hopes to submit a draft to the Diet as early as next week. Japan's Transport Minister Kaneko Yasushi says another Japanese-owned vessel passed through the waterway.
4: 昨日、日本関係船舶一隻が
5: I was told that a ship linked to Japan passed through the Strait of Hormuz Monday, and I was informed that 38 ships linked to Japan remain in the Persian Gulf.
3: Mitsui O.S.K. Lines confirmed it was its liquefied natural gas tanker, Fuairito, that crossed the waterway. It did not disclose the vessel's destination. Kaneko said securing the safety of Japanese-linked ships and crew is the utmost priority. He said he will continue to work closely with relevant government departments to collect and share information. Turning now to Ukraine, where Russia has warned Kyiv that it will launch what it calls systemic strikes on the capital. Moscow is urging foreign diplomats to leave the city immediately. Russia's foreign ministry said in a statement Monday it would carry out retaliatory strikes against defense industry companies and decision-making centers in Kyiv. The statement urges foreign citizens, including diplomats and representatives of international organizations, to leave as soon as possible. It also advises residents not to approach military and administrative facilities. Moscow said the move is in response to a Ukrainian drone attack last week on a college building and student dormitory in the Russian-controlled Luhansk region in eastern Ukraine. Moscow says the strike killed 21 people and wounded more than 40. Ukraine's security service has admitted to carrying out attacks in Luhansk, but says they hit military targets, including a drone base. On Sunday, a large-scale Russian strike against Ukraine left 4 people dead in Kyiv and the surrounding region. The Russian Defense Ministry said it used various weapons, including a new ballistic missile that is reportedly hypersonic. Moscow said the assault was in retaliation for Ukraine strikes on what it called civilian facilities on Russian territory.
4: Pope Leo XIV has released his first major document outlining the Vatican's stance on key issues. The document expressed concern about the use of artificial intelligence by the military. The Pope released a document known as the Encyclical Letter to Catholic Churches around the world on Monday. The theme is safeguarding humanity in the time of artificial intelligence. At a Vatican event to release the letter, he spoke about the AI issue.
6: Artificial intelligence needs to be disarmed. The word is strong, I know, but deliberately chosen because this moment needs words capable of attracting attention, awakening consciences, and indicating paths forward for humanity.
4: The Pope said in the document that AI can only bring about conflict more quickly and render it more impersonal, lowering the threshold for resorting to violence. He stressed the need to establish a shared framework at an international level to curb the technological arms race.
7: The conflict in the Middle East has come at a heavy cost to civilians, but also to the environment. Some of the effects, like oil spills and air pollution, have been immediate. Others could persist for decades to come. To learn more about the environmental impacts of war, NHK World's Kumei Ayako spoke with Inger Anderson, Executive Director of the United Nations Environment Program, or UNEP.
8: First, I'd like to ask about the environmental impact of the armed conflict in the Middle East. Well, there's a study which says more than 5 million tons of greenhouse gases were emitted within just 2 weeks since the start of the conflict back in February and March. Well, how do you assess the environmental impact of this conflict in the Middle East?
9: Where the bombing is the most intense is where the environmental damage is the most intense. Often in conflict, then the normal services stop. Sewerage may not work, so diseases happen, or the land gets inundated with fecal matter, or solid waste is not collected and it piles up. Our concern is that this goes into the environment, goes into the water, goes into and can potentially cause long-term pollution, toxicity, and other impacts that can damage wildlife as well as fauna. Even when the guns have fallen silent, the environment is still sick, often for many years. The pollution can travel over long distance, carried by the winds, but also, of course, carried into future. It depends very much what it is. If we were talking about a chemical factory that could have been hit, which we have seen in other wars, it can forever poison the water.
8: War is taking a toll on an environment that is already under increasing stress due to climate change. What can we do to protect it? In 2015, leaders signed the landmark Paris Agreement, pledging efforts to limit global warming to less than 1.5 degrees Celsius above pre-industrial levels. But last November, UNEP announced that average global temperatures are projected to rise between 2.3 and 2.5 degrees by the end of this century. You've consistently called on countries around the world to take action at various forums, international forums, but the United States has withdrawn from the Paris Agreement, unfortunately, and conflicts continue in various regions, while seemingly accelerating trends that run counter to climate action. How do you view this current situation?
9: Well, first of all, of course, we very much regret that one country stepped out, but we also take note that all other countries are still at the table. We need to continue to stretch our efforts to get to the 1.5. We need to make considerable cuts, and of course, and that's where we from UNEP will continue to push.
10: That still is achievable.
9: Achievable with extraordinary efforts. We would need to make a reduction of 55% between now and 2035 in our CO2 emissions to land on 1.5. So achievable, yes, with extraordinary effort. Those who live close to forest fires, those who live with glaciers and depend on glacier water for their water supply, the glaciers are melting, to protect their people, to provide greater resilience in the case of fires, droughts, and floods, and to ensure that the disease burden that often come with hotter temperatures can be managed. And so these are all the issues that we need to be very careful attending to.
2: Those reports are from NHK World Radio Japan on shortwave. They're heard at 10 p.m. Pacific Daylight Time at 11735 or on the web at www.nhk.or.jp. NHK may also be easily found at most podcast sites, as is the shortwave report. Next, France 24. Europe is experiencing extreme heat, setting new high records for May in France, Ireland, the UK, and Portugal. Israel is expanding operations with continued bombing in southern Lebanon. France 24.
11: Paris, Bilbao, Dublin, or Lisbon. Across Western Europe, people seek ways to escape the sweltering heat as temperatures reach record highs for this time of year.
12: It's so hot, it's absolutely boiling. So no, it's uncharacteristic at this time of year.
11: France, the UK and Ireland recorded their hottest ever day in the month of May. The culprit, a heat dome, a pocket of warm air trapped under a high pressure system. Europe is the world's fastest warming continent, and officials have warned heat waves may be the new normal.
13: Breaking the 32.8 degrees record, the May temperature record, is around three times more likely now in our current climate than it would have been in a natural climate not impacted by greenhouse gas emissions.
11: More intense heat is forecast for the coming days. France, which is currently hosting the French Open, could see temperatures hit 39 degrees on Thursday. Tennis legend Novak Djokovic has called for matches to be pushed back later in the day after a player collapsed on the court from exhaustion at the end of a match on Wednesday.
14: Now, the Israeli army continued its strikes on southern Lebanon on Thursday morning, hitting the city of Tyre after issuing an evacuation warning for residents of the city and the surrounding areas. Hezbollah said its fighters clashed with Israeli forces on Wednesday beyond an Israeli-declared yellow line in the south of the country, a day after Israel said it was expanding ground operations. Emerald Maxwell and Morgan Eyre have more.
15: Is it the end of the de facto ceasefire in Lebanon? Overnight, the Israeli military issued another evacuation notice for residents in the southern Lebanese city of Tyre. It said it would take forceful action against the militant group Hezbollah. This latest warning comes after several days of intensifying military operations across different fronts and clashes with Hezbollah fighters 6 kilometers from Nabatieh. Israel's military recently said it was expanding its ground operations beyond its self-declared buffer zone, now urging people in southern Lebanon to move to the north of the Zirani River.
16: This mission is being carried out methodically on all fronts, in the air and on the ground, with responsibility in the face of a weakened and severely tested enemy.
15: The escalation comes during the Muslim holiday of Eid, but among the 1 million displaced people, there's little cause for celebration.
17: There is no Eid for us. We were forced to leave our land, our homes, our livelihoods, while our memories are being destroyed and the occupier occupies our land and homes. Of course, we're not celebrating Eid.
18: I'm no longer afraid. I've lost everything. The only thing I fear is that we may never return to our homeland. That's all.
15: With the US-brokered ceasefire appearing more nominal by the day, the fighting complicates efforts at a broader peace deal between the US and Iran, which Tehran insists must include a full withdrawal of Israeli forces from Lebanon.
2: Those reports were from France 24, which may be easily found at their website, france24.com, as well as a YouTube channel called France 24 English, also most podcast sites. On to Germany's Radio Deutsche Welle. The video that the Israeli National Security Minister Ben-Gvir posted showing the abuse of those arrested from the aid flotilla headed to Gaza continues to be in the news. Italy called for Gvir to be sanctioned, and several European countries barred him from entry. Sven Kuhn von Bergsdorf is the former European Union envoy to Palestine. In this excerpted interview, he says the actions in the video are typical of how Israeli troops have been treating Palestinians for years. Netanyahu criticized Gvir, but Sven says that it's all a charade. The two are on the same page. He also points out that Netanyahu is worried that Trump might want to stop military attacks in Iran, which could cause a problem for Bibi in the upcoming election. Sven suggests further-reaching sanctions, prosecuting war criminals, and the EU banning arm exports to Israel. Germany's Radio Deutsche Welle.
19: Israel is facing increasing criticism after the country's far-right National Security Minister, Itamar Ben-Gvir, posted a video online showing him taunting handcuffed pro-Palestinian activists. They were part of an aid flotilla intercepted on Monday while trying to break Israel's naval blockade of Gaza. Italy is calling for the EU to sanction the Israeli minister over the incident.
20: This video, posted by Israel's National Security Minister Itamar Ben-Gvir, has unleashed international outrage. It shows him taunting detained activists who are kneeling and zip-tied. The activists were part of the Freedom Flotilla Coalition, which was trying to break Israel's naval blockade of Gaza. They were intercepted by the Israeli Navy earlier this week. Israeli authorities detained more than 430 people from more than 40 countries. Their treatment has triggered international anger.
21: This treatment is monstrous, undignified, and inhumane. I demand public apologies from Israel.
22: The Israeli minister has crossed a red line and has certainly damaged Israel's image.
20: The U.S. ambassador to Israel has described Ben-Gvir's actions as despicable. The video also triggered a rare rebuke from Israel's Prime Minister Benjamin Netanyahu, who called Ben-Gvir's behavior not in line with Israel's values and norms. On Thursday, activists from the flotilla began returning home after being deported from Israel.
21: There were three Israeli Navy guys, three really big ones, who beat us up in every way possible. They even doused some with water before using the taser. There was a German guy who had been struck dozens of times with a butt of a rifle.
20: Israel says all of the activists detained during the operation have now been deported from the country.
19: Sven Kuhn von Borgsdorf, former EU representative in the Palestinian territories, is joining us now from Bayonne in France. So what was your first reaction when you saw that video?
23: I was, of course, appalled and disgusted by the behavior of Minister Ben-Gvir, but hey, what's new under the sun? That's exactly how he operates. And when Mr. Netanyahu says this is not the face and the norms of Israel, I disagree. This is exactly how Israel behaved throughout these years, throughout the assault on Gaza in Palestine and the West Bank. So I'm not surprised by that. I think we have to put it also into the context of the Israel elections. They have been forwarded. They have been anticipated in September now, and Ben-Gvir is certainly trying to, with this charade, trying to win votes on the ultra-right front. It's absolutely necessary to react at the EU level. Mm.
19: What does a video like this say about the man and about the government that he's a part of?
23: He's the national security minister. Netanyahu deliberately put him into this job in order to secure a far-right coalition. Bezalel Smotrich and Itamar Ben-Gvir are the faces of the far-right, the nationalist, annexationist supremacists, who actually want to drive out all the Palestinians from Israel. And, of course, the occupied territory. So, as I said, this is not new. These are the people who don't want Palestinians to live there. These are the people who send them to prisons and torture them. These are the people who build illegal settlements. We just issued a group of former EU ambassadors and ministers a statement against the E1 settlement project, which would effectively siphon off the West Bank from East Jerusalem and make impossible and a two-state solution. These are the people running the government, and Mr. Netanyahu cannot say he is not part of that. It will be a very tough elections, but I think one of the reasons why Netanyahu is anticipating the elections and trying to move it forward is because he is afraid that Trump will strike a deal with Iran and that things go back to normal, and he will not be able to use the rally around the flag momentum, which he has right now, because it's very popular to strike Iran, very popular to strike Hezbollah, very popular to strike Hamas. So he wants to be in a warlike situation in order to be able to muster many, many votes. And Ben-Gvir, in that respect, is actually fully aligned with him.
0: We've had a couple of reactions from across the European Union. How do you expect the EU as a body to react?
23: It's about time that the EU reacts on this matter. I mean, a couple of member states, Slovenia, Spain and Netherlands, have actually issued travel bans against Smotrich and Ben-Gvir. But so far, and also thanks to the vetoes under the Orban regime, it was impossible to have a sanction regime. But also Minister Vardafol in the last Foreign Affairs Council a few days ago was not seems to be able to have agreement with the Bundesregierung, with the government, to sanction Ben-Gvir and Smotrich. So there is a pending EU action. But Mr. Elfers, let me just say one thing. Sanctioning an extremist, supremacist and really racist minister is one thing. But how about going far beyond that and, you know, sanction effectively the regime he is serving? How about banning trade with the illegal settlements? How about suspending the EU-Israel Association Agreement? How about stopping arms exports? How about prosecuting war criminals or suspected war criminals? These are things we can do as EU, but even member states, in their own right, within their own prerogatives, can do these things.
0: Sven Kuhn von Burgstorff there, former EU representative to the Palestinian territories. Thank you very much for sharing your opinions with us.
2: 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The complete interview includes analysis by an Italian parliamentarian and is called European Leaders Call for Sanctions After Ben-Gvir Video Sparks Outrage. Highly recommended. 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Box 1162, Willits, California, 95490. I'm truly grateful for the donations. 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We will conclude with Radio Havana, Cuba. To counteract the U.S. blockade of Cuba, China announced a new aid package, including 60,000 tons of rice and large economic support, while urging the United States to immediately cease the blockade. Mexican President Sheinbaum publicly questioned the intention of filing charges against former Cuban President Raul Castro. Radio Havana, Cuba.
1: The Chinese ambassador to Cuba, Wao Xin, announced that the island nation is receiving a new humanitarian aid package in response to the economic blockade imposed by the United States on Cuba. He said, "Today we have delivered 15,000 tons of rice, the first batch of the 60,000-ton emergency aid donation project to Cuba, which demonstrates once again the fraternity and solidarity between China and Cuba. As a show of support during the tightening of the blockade imposed by Washington, the Asian country of China has already sent shipments of rice to the island. Beijing also urged the United States to stop its increasing pressure against the country." The Chinese Foreign Ministry spokesperson said in Beijing, "China urges the United States to immediately cease the blockade and sanctions against Cuba, as well as any form of coercion or pressure. We will continue to provide assistance to Cuba to the best of our ability and in our own way." Chinese President Xi Jinping approved aid to Cuba in January, including 60,000 tons of rice and $80 million in economic support. In 2024, China had already granted the island another $100 million in aid. There has historically been intervention views from the United States, and this is not new, according to Mexican President Claudia Sheinbaum. She defended the principle of self-determination of the Cuban people and questioned the accusations against former Cuban President Raúl Castro. Sheinbaum's statement came after U.S. authorities filed charges against Raúl Castro and five other individuals. During her usual press conference, the president of Mexico defended the principle of self-determination of peoples and questioned the intention behind reopening a case related to events that occurred three decades ago. Claudia Sheinbaum recalled that in the case of former Bolivian President Evo Morales, there were also attempts to link him to drug trafficking from the beginning of his political career, due to his status as an indigenous leader from a cocoa-growing region. Sheinbaum's statements came after U.S. Justice Department filed charges against Raúl Castro and five others, holding them responsible for the deaths of four people, including three U.S. citizens, in the downing of two small planes in 1996. From Cuba, authorities rejected these accusations and maintained that Washington is manipulating historical facts by omitting complaints filed by Havana with the international organization regarding more than 25 illegal incursions into Cuban airspace between 1994 and 1996. The Cuban government maintains that the aircraft belonging to the so-called Brothers to the Rescue group repeatedly violated the island's airspace and sovereignty and received prior warnings about the consequences of continuing their actions. Therefore, the military response constituted an act of legitimate self-defense supported by the Charter of the United Nations and international norms on air sovereignty. The United States' actions demonstrate a double standard in its foreign policy in a context where operations carried out in international waters under accusations of drug trafficking have resulted in hundreds of deaths and the destruction of dozens of vessels, constituting extrajudicial executions and violations of international law. Currently, the United States administration has intensified its hostility toward Cuba by resorting to its oldest weapon, lies.
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0: Welcome to Counterspin, your weekly look behind the headlines. I'm Janine Jackson. This week on Counterspin, it's a safe bet that a majority of U.S. citizens know that we are currently at war with Iran. I am equally confident that very few people could explain why or what war actually entails or what it has to do with their day-to-day life, much less how it could possibly make it better. That's a problem of this boldly anti-intellectual administration, but also of the, let's say, incurious posture of so much of U.S. corporate news media, the ones tasked with telling the truth and letting the chips fall where they may. We have alternative sources of information that we need to seek out and support, perhaps no time more importantly than we are at war, when not only our U.S. lives, if that's all you care about, are at risk, but also many other human lives, as well as the standing of the United States on the world stage, which evidently is super important to many supporters of this war. Why is the U.S. at war with Iran? What is the hoped-for outcome? Who's hoping for it? And will we hear from any of the millions who are going to get something they didn't hope for? Anel Schelein is research fellow for the Middle East at the Quincy Institute for Responsible Statecraft. We'll hear from her this week on Counterspin. As we record on May 28th, news about the U.S. and Israel's war on Iran is as confusing as it's been since day one. A New York Times headline, for instance, reads, U.S. launches fresh strikes in Iran, threatening fragile ceasefire. And we're just now being told that Trump has threatened to blow up Oman if they don't behave. But you almost have to abandon your understanding of what words mean to put a toe in news media's foreign policy conversation and then accept that things will be presented in terms of who might or should achieve total and complete victory or else a humiliating defeat, as if we weren't talking about the lives of millions of human beings and the trajectory of their political futures rather than two rock'em sock'em robots. I'm comfortable saying that before February, few people in or out of U.S. government were thinking, you know what this country needs? A war on Iran. So what did happen? Where do we go from here? And what are we learning? Anel Schelein is a research fellow for the Middle East at the Quincy Institute for Responsible Statecraft, as well as a senior non-resident fellow at the Arab Center in Washington, D.C. Her book, Weaponizing Tolerance, Arab Monarchies and American Support for Moderate Islam, will be published by Cambridge University Press next year. She joins us now by phone from D.C. Welcome to Counterspin, Anel Schelein.
1: Thank you for having me.
0: Well, you kind of called out this regional nightmare in 2025, unfortunately. This is a big question, but what important miscalculations or maybe straight up ignorance about Iran, about the region, were at work when Trump launched this? How do you reckon we got here?
1: A very good question. And as you said, I don't think many people in Washington or around the country had this on their bingo card or really saw there was very little desire for this sort of unnecessary war. I do think, as others have said, that Trump's experience with Venezuela was influential in making him think that all it would take would be the assassination of the Supreme Leader, and the Iranian regime would crumble and he would be able to install a much friendlier government, as he was indeed able to do in Venezuela, despite the fact that we do have evidence that people close to the president were trying to make clear that that was quite unlikely to happen. It seems that instead he listened to Prime Minister Netanyahu, who has advocated to the U.S. to fight a war against Iran since the 90s. So the fact that Trump was the first president to finally move forward with that, I think, does say a lot about the influence of Netanyahu inside this White House and Netanyahu's ability to play to Trump's ego in terms of, again, it was not hard to anticipate what was going to happen, in particular the closure of Strait of Hormuz, and yet here we are.
0: And there seemed to be some sort of baseline misunderstanding about Iran and Iran's capacities. You know, the idea that they would roll over seemed to be part of it, and I don't know where anyone would get that notion.
1: Certainly. I mean, I in terms of the misconceptions, it is sometimes fairly maddening because on the one hand, right, you have this underlying assumption that it's going to be easy to overthrow the Iranian government, and then you hear people like Pete Hegseth saying things like, we've totally destroyed their entire weapons system. You know, they have no more air force. They've got all their missiles and bombs. And then in this most recent exchange of fire, the idea that these were defensive strikes, which is ridiculous because Iran cannot actually strike the United States. And if it can strike U.S. service members in the region, that does beg the question of, well, then why do we have so many U.S. service members in the region? What purpose are they really serving? I think another crucial misperception about Iran is you've heard the media talk so often about Iran's nuclear program. Iran does not have

0: nuclear weapons. This is partly a result of the fact that the official policy of the U.S. government is not to acknowledge Israel's nuclear weapons program, because that would then trigger sanctions against Israel for illegally engaging in nuclear proliferation as a result of collaboration with France and later apartheid South Africa. So you have an American population that has heard so frequently about an Iranian nuclear weapon, even when no such weapon exists, and has heard almost nothing about the fact that Israel is actually the only state with nuclear weapons in the Middle East.
1: It's the U.S. exceptionalism and Israeli exceptionalism that calls out. It's implicit in a lot of the conversation, media conversation, political conversation, that some countries should have nuclear weapons and other countries, oh my gosh, if they develop them, that we have to obliterate them if they're even trying to develop them. And I don't think that's often interrogated in the coverage, that somehow the U.S. has rights and abilities and capacities and should have that other countries just shouldn't have, you know, and that those can be grounds for war. I think if we talk more about that, the conversation would change.
0: Certainly. And as you said, this is just baked into the underlying assumption around, you know, this is something that I saw repeatedly at the State Department working on human rights, although the part of the State Department where I work doesn't really exist anymore. It has been very drastically restructured and reduced. But when I was there, it was very evident that there are certain countries that the U.S. government already is opposed to, sees as antagonistic, whether it's Iran. At the time I was there, it was under Assad, Syria, obviously countries like Cuba, Russia, China. That abuses of human rights that these governments certainly engage in are, they receive significant attention and drive policy, including sanctions.
1: Right.
0: Whereas human rights abuses by Israel, by Saudi Arabia, by the UAE, by numerous other U.S. partners and allies, those do not get the same kind of attention, and we do not impose sanctions on those countries for their human rights abuses. So while I very much continue to believe in the importance of the recognition of human rights, the way the U.S. government has weaponized human rights, I think, is deeply counterproductive to the overarching project of trying to push for countries to actually base their policy on recognition and respect.
1: Can I ask you just talk a little about Lebanon? Because why, even in the sort of simplistic U.S. policy terms, why would the U.S. now be killing civilians in Lebanon? And now we're talking about Oman. I think people, even people who got behind war on Iran, are now going to be mystified by why now we're attacking Lebanon and threatening Oman. What's going on there that we should understand?
0: Lebanon is such a tragic example. It's not getting the same kind of attention. I think in many ways, Israel's conduct in Gaza, as well as the West Bank, has normalized this sort of targeting of civilian infrastructure, going after, sort of hunting down survivors of earlier strikes, double attack strikes against humanitarian workers. I mean, it's totally horrifying the way Israel is acting with such impunity in Lebanon. In terms of Trump's comment about Oman, I mean, this is also just part of his broader comments yesterday about the idea that the U.S. isn't going to sign any sort of deal with Iran unless these various Arab countries normalize relations with Israel. This was confusing on one hand because he also named several countries that already did normalize relations with Israel, countries like the UAE, for example, and then other countries like Saudi Arabia and Qatar that have made very clear that they have no interest in normalizing relations, although the Saudis do have quiet, under-the-table relations with Israel, but they are not interested in moving forward with normalization. And I think, at least in reporting from the New York Times, it sort of presented as like, well, what on earth would the Abraham Accords have to do with a U.S.-Iran deal?
1: Right.
0: And I think it just demonstrates that the Abraham Accords were always intended as a sort of anti-Iran coalition, tying Israel and the Arab Gulf states closer together as the broader region, uniting them against Iran, which was always going to be a recipe for more aggression, more violence, and completely ignored the fact that from the perspective of many of the Arab states, as well as Turkey, view Israel as posing as much of a threat, potentially, as Iran does, just given Israel's behavior, and not only Lebanon, but bombing Qatar last fall was truly, I think, a wake-up call for the Gulf states, who are very concerned about the fact that Israel seems to operate with such total impunity, and there doesn't seem to be likely any shift in that policy coming down the line, even if after the Israeli elections they do end up with someone other than Netanyahu as the prime minister.
1: Right. The war, for reasons we're talking about, this war is widely unpopular, at least in the U.S. and I'm sure elsewhere. And I think that's probably connected to a growing interrogation, if you will, of the U.S.-Israel relationship. You know, the idea that we're just in with Israel, right or wrong. That concept is also losing favor right now. And I think folks are asking more questions, maybe, than they were even in the Gulf War or in the Iraq War. I think folks have more questions, and that's affecting people's support for this illegal and undeclared war on Iran. Am I wrong about that?
0: Absolutely.
1: Yeah.
0: Mm-hmm. Oh, absolutely. I mean, you think about statements from someone like Joe Kent, who in his resignation tried to sort of appeal to Trump's ego by blaming this disastrous war on Israel. But, I mean, in many ways, he's not wrong. Mm-hmm. And you just, in general, I think you have, in particular, folks on the right who are asking, how can we have a so-called America First foreign policy when it seems like what we actually have is an Israel First foreign policy? One thing I want to highlight is we've heard interesting statements from people like Prime Minister Netanyahu saying things like, it's time to end U.S. aid to Israel. You saw an op-ed in the Wall Street Journal saying the same thing, and it initially seemed confusing. And what they're actually trying to do there is, because we're coming up on the end of this 10-year memorandum of understanding, 10 years will be up in 2028, and they're looking to renegotiate a new one. But what the Israel lobby is trying to do is to move that funding out of the State Department for military financing and security assistance, which is subject to oversight. There are legal attachments to that. It's subject to things like the Leahy laws, for example, which have never been applied to Israel, but theoretically should apply for gross violations of human rights by members of the military. And instead to move it to the Pentagon under the defense procurement process and sort of defense cooperation, where there would be much less oversight, much less visibility. And it would be essentially to shield it from what you acknowledge, the shift in U.S. public opinion and questioning why do we provide billions and billions of dollars every year to Israel when it seems like their interests are not necessarily aligned with ours. And so the desire from Netanyahu and the lobby is to move that money so that it's harder to oppose, it's harder to even see where it is, and to sort of bake it in for the long run into sort of these like military contracts that can be decades long,
1: right,
0: and would be very difficult to unwind.
1: Well, I'm a media critic, of course, and so I want to ask you about the way that the story is presented, the way that the reality is presented, and it is U.S. versus Iran. But the United States includes both me and the guy I saw online saying he'll pay anything at the pump as long as we free those poor girls in Iran. So I have to question any story that tells me about what the U.S. wants or what Iran wants. And I just wonder, how do we complicate people's understanding of Iran so that they don't imagine it as religious zealots who every day wake up and think about how they can harm Americans?
0: Yeah, I mean, I think a super important thing here is to think about U.S. sanctions policy. You think about the fact that for years, the U.S. has had these crippling sanctions on Iran. You think about the sanctions the U.S. had on Iraq throughout the 1990s that led to the death of millions of children. U.S. sanctions on Cuba that have now escalated to this horrifying blockade that has no fuel. You think about U.S. sanctions on Afghanistan now under the Taliban. And the fact that sanctions do not hurt the government that are in charge. They hurt the people. It actually often empowers the government because the government has the means and capacities to evade the sanctions and just consolidate whatever resources are available within itself. And the sanctions end up just starving and depriving the population. And I think there was this narrative in early January where you saw a collapse in the Iranian currency, you saw this massive popular uprising, and people said, look, you know, the sanctions are working. We finally, you know, brought the Iranian regime to its knees and it's going to be overthrown by these popular uprisings. And instead what we got was they're still executing people who were trying to organize those rallies, and it didn't work, basically. One other point on that is not only did sanctions harm the population and consolidate the control of the government, they also undermine U.S. interests in the long term because they incentivize countries to look for alternatives to get around sanctions and undermines the long-term global confidence in the U.S. dollar as the global reserve currency. And if the U.S. dollar were to lose that status, it would really make much more expensive for Americans here at home. It'd be higher domestic borrowing costs, increased import prices. So in general, things like sanctions do not achieve what they're intended to achieve. They hurt the people that the U.S. government tells us ostensibly we are trying to help, and they're bad for U.S. interests in the long run. So my hope going forward is that future administration would be much more cautious about using sanctions when often they really do not have anything like the intended effect.
1: Yeah, we often hear about sanctions as the peaceful alternative to war, when in fact they feel a lot like war on the people that are affected by them.
0: Exactly, exactly. You kill someone by starving them or preventing access to medicine just more slowly than you would kill them by dropping a bomb.
1: Exactly. Well, a lot of folks in the U.S. seem to be very concerned about our position on the world stage. And that seems to be, you know, the idea that we're the ones who get to tell everyone else what to do. It's bizarre, frankly, just at the level of language. But I want to refer you to something you wrote, which is that leaders around the world appear to be struggling to respond to an American administration that is no longer constrained by pretending to care about human lives, the law, or the cost of its hubris. In other words, if the idea is to make the United States seem big and strong and in charge of everything, it is not working. It's not working.
0: Exactly. I think in the long run, this war, as well as Trump's tariff policies, as well as his, you know, various comments, like what he said about blowing up Oman, the earlier debacle about wanting to take Greenland, you know, annexing Canada, just all of this, I think, is rightfully making the rest of the world second guess their reliance on the United States, sort of the centrality of the U.S. to the international global system, in particular because of the ways that not only the Trump administration, but also the Biden administration were willing to completely ignore both international law and U.S. law, largely to protect Israel, but in other ways as well. I mean, you think about the strikes on unarmed fishermen in the Caribbean, you know, just murdering people with drone strikes. The moral authority that the United States has claimed to embody for so much of our history, I think it was already clear to much of the rest of the world that that was a fiction. And I think increasingly a lot of Americans are waking up to the ways that the United States does not behave in the way that we as Americans were told to believe that our country, you know, the values that we were supposed to be standing up for, and that many Americans do believe it. And so moving forward, I think we are likely to see other countries that are trying to limit their exposure to the United States, trying to reduce their economic reliance, trying to diversify their security relationships. I think probably in the long run, that is for the best, given the history of what the U.S. has done with our unchecked power, but it is going to be difficult. It's going to be more difficult for Americans who've been accustomed to this position of privilege. And I worry that it's going to be violent and chaotic as opposed to sort of a smooth transition. So it's not a rosy prospect for the future.
1: No, I appreciate it. I appreciate it. And I will just say finally, not to make it personal, but to the extent that it's relevant, and you've referenced this, you were a foreign affairs officer at the State Department in the Bureau of Democracy, Human Rights, and Labor's Office of Near Eastern Affairs, but you made a choice and you chose to leave in March 2024 in opposition to the Biden administration, and I appreciate your stretching it out. It's not just about Trump. The Biden administration's support for Israel's war on Gaza. I don't think people are used to seeing morals outside of movies, and I'm saying that seriously. People need to keep their jobs. They're used to just accepting a lot because they need the paycheck, you know? So I think it's meaningful, deeply meaningful, when someone says, as my mother used to say, I may have to work, I don't have to work here, you know? To protest something. And I just, you know, any thoughts on that and to listeners who are kind of wondering where to stand at the moment?
0: Yeah, thank you. I would do it again in a heartbeat. You know, when I resigned, this was at the time when the uncommitted movement was gaining steam, whereby they were signaling in the primaries that they wouldn't necessarily vote for Biden if he didn't shift his policy of this unconditional support for Israel genocide in Gaza. And so I was hoping to add to that momentum. And ultimately, obviously, we didn't see the Biden administration or even Harris as a candidate say that she would do anything differently. I think that this right now, as if people are intending to vote for a Democrat in the next election, I think making very clear how significant the need for a new U.S. foreign policy, a new approach to the Middle East, one that is not guided by Israel's interests, but is guided by U.S. interests, is critical. One very particular thing that people could do is regarding that effort to sort of shield the U.S. tax dollars going to Israel from public opposition. The National Defense Authorization Act just was dropped. And Section 224 is a section dedicated to trying to sort of move that money from where it ostensibly has legal oversight from the State Department, moving it into the Pentagon. So if people can call a representative and ask them to block or to strip Section 224 from the NDAA, the National Defense Authorization Act, that is a very concrete action that is doable and would be a very significant way to not allow the Israel lobby to have Americans continue to fund Israel's aggression and murder of innocent people in Gaza and around the region, and to make clear that as a country, we do not want our tax dollars funding that.
1: I'm going to end on that note, and thank you very much. We've been speaking with Anel Schielein. She's research fellow for the Middle East at the Quincy Institute for Responsible Statecraft. Thank you so much, Anel Schielein, for speaking with us this week on Counterspin.
0: Thank you for having me.
1: And that's it for Counterspin for this week. 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The show is engineered by Alex Noyes. I'm Janine Jackson. 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

0: From Washington, D.C., this is On the Ground, a celebration for the life of Assata Shakur, a member of the Radical Black Liberation Army, offers a space to consider legacies of struggle and paths for freedom and survival. We speak to longtime human rights activist Rosemary Mealy.
1: Assata teaches us, when she says carry it on, she means that you have to carry it on, number one, by studying and understanding your enemy. And then you have to organize.
0: And you may not get down with Senator Elizabeth Warren, but she does break down how private equity, another term for vulture capitalism, is killing U.S. housing, healthcare, businesses, and even your child's sports team.
2: Nearly half a billion to private equity, a $2.8 million bonus for the CEO, and $60 for each worker who is now out of a job.
0: All that and much more coming up.

0: Welcome to On the Ground, Voices of Resistance from the Nation's Capital. I'm Esther Ivarum. First, our headlines. And joining me for World Headlines today is our geopolitical analyst, the historian and prolific author, Professor Gerald Horn. Welcome back to the show, Gerald.
1: Thank you for inviting me.
0: And thank you for joining me. So, well, let's start with Iran. Following at least two U.S. military attacks on southern Iran that killed at least four members of the Iranian military, Iran struck back on Thursday, targeting what it said was the U.S. air base from which the attacks originated. Now, this exchange of fire came after there were other skirmishes in the strait earlier this week, and as Israel continues to bomb and kill civilians in Lebanon and in occupied Palestine, and during what is supposed to be a ceasefire and negotiations underway. So what is your understanding of this state of war confusion?
1: Well, confusion, I think, is an appropriate word. The latest press reports are that some sort of agreement has been reached by the two parties, speaking of Iran and the United States, and we're awaiting a sign-off by Mr. Trump. But I would understand if our audience did not give that much credit to that particular news report, because we've heard such reports previously. It's clear that Mr. Trump is trying to avoid the inevitable, which is that this has been a major strategic and damaging loss for U.S. imperialism. Mr. Trump has gone so far as to threaten Oman, which we had thought was in the good graces of Washington, because after all, it had been a kind of intermediary between Washington and Tehran. But I think that's part of the ordinary chaos that Mr. Trump has brought to international affairs, which again has been exacerbated by his seeking to avoid the inevitable, which is a damaging strategic loss.
0: Well, next, let's talk about the U.S. proxy war against Russia in Ukraine. After the bombing of a teacher's training college in Luhansk, killing 18 people, including many young women, Russia retaliated by using its powerful Ireshnik hypersonic missile, hitting what it said were several military and government sites in Kiev that it said were responsible for that attack on civilians. And since then, Moscow has warned Western diplomats to leave Kiev. What's your understanding of the response among leaders in Europe and here in the U.S.? And why isn't it this being considered more serious? Because we are dealing with one of the world's largest nuclear powers.
1: Well, that is the $64 question, is it not? Perhaps most serious of all are these credible reports that Britain is now operating in Estonia, one of the Baltic republics, a former constituent republic of the former Soviet Union, in plotting attacks against Russia, on Russian soil, that is. And Russia, understandably, has warned that Estonia may be a target. It would not surprise me at all, given the fact that Britain is at the controls, that even Britain could be in the crosshairs. This comes in the wake of this push by Germany to rearm, and anyone with a faint knowledge of the 20th century should be alarmed by Germany rearming. So you are correct to suggest that this is a very dangerous situation that's unfolding. The best that can be said is that the Iranian conflict is taking up all the oxygen and all of the mental space in Washington, D.C., and amongst the press corps, and they find it difficult to concentrate on two dangerous situations at once.
0: One brief follow-up. I know that you mentioned Estonia being a target. I also understand that these Baltic states may also be a target because they use their airspace to have these drones fly over their airspace to fly into Moscow or to fly into Russia to attack Russia. Is that your understanding?
1: Absolutely. And not only Estonia, but Latvia as well, and Lithuania, similarly, are being charged with being accomplices to the proxy war in Ukraine. And this could not be hardly more dangerous.
0: Right. Is Finland in that group as well?
1: Well, to a degree, yes. But Mr. Stubb, the leader in Helsinki, has been making noises lately about having talks with Moscow, which is quite surprising, but certainly welcome.
0: Now, ABC News reported on May 27th that after the Trump administration has basically gutted the Centers for Disease Control, it is soliciting volunteers from the skeleton CDC staff to perhaps even recruit other volunteers to do Ebola screening here in the country. And reading this, I mean, it would be laughable if it wasn't so serious, given what is believed to be an extremely dangerous outbreak of the disease in Africa. So what is the latest on Ebola, and what seems like a deliberate nonchalance toward this spread, this ravaging disease in the heart of Africa, where we know the U.S. and other countries are coveting their rare earth minerals and other natural resources they need to fuel their, you know, AI fantasies?
1: Well, once again, we have to give the Trump administration a failing grade for its response to Ebola. Number one, there has apparently been an agreement with Kenya not to have U.S. nationals who have Ebola to come back to the United States, but to be treated in Kenya. And it's surprising that Nairobi agreed to that. And number two, the consensus is that the U.S. cutback with regard to public health, with regard to development aid, has exacerbated the African response to Ebola. It is, that is to say, it's weakened Africa's response, which had been heavily dependent upon aid from the United States in terms of public health crises. And I think that we're reaping the bitter harvest sown by Elon Musk and his so-called Department of Government Efficiency, which in early 2025 began to cut back sharply on public health dollars, on aid and development, and now we're facing the inevitable result.
0: I remember during those Doge days, and even some people on the left, you know, because of the malfeasance of USAID in the past, kind of being seen as a CIA cutout, there was kind of like a joyful attitude that it would be dismantled, even though I understand that it's really not really dismantled. It's just kind of taken under the wing of the State Department now. And a few tears shed for the fact that this would also decimate this type of aid. So what you're saying about reaping the whirlwind is very appropriate. And, well, but finally, let's switch to this hemisphere. Activists with Code Pink and other human rights advocates were out dancing salsa in front of the Cuban embassy this week in order to continue to show solidarity with the people of Cuba, who, despite the outpouring of generosity from people here and people around the world, are still bearing the brunt of this crippling, illegal, and immoral and decadent blockade by the U.S. And I think the latest I heard was that a second shipment of oil, humanitarian oil from Russia, had not reached Cuba yet, or I don't know if they were trying to say it was blocked. But given the ongoing crises there, this apparent bogus indictment against 94-year-old Raul Castro, what's your take on the latest with Cuba?
1: Well, the positive signs are that China's in the process of sending about 60,000 tons of rice to Cuba. About 15,000 tons have arrived already. Within days, there will be an election in Colombia where Mr. Cepeda, who is to the left of the current incumbent, Mr. Petro, is expected to do well. And that is good news for Havana. Similarly, the center-right government in Bolivia, Rodrigo Paz, is under siege, and it would not surprise me at all if he were forced out of office, because recall that in the 21st century, the movement towards socialism, once led by Evo Morales, has done quite well. In the recent election where Mr. Paz was victorious, in some ways, was an aberration. So I think that if Cuba can just hang on, there will be good news coming rather shortly.
0: All right. Well, that's an optimistic point to end on this really very troubling world news that we're dealing with right now. I've been speaking with our geopolitical analyst, Professor Gerald Horn. Thank you so much for joining me today, Gerald.
1: Thank you for inviting me.

0: And now Chantel James has our national and local news headlines. Take it away, Chantel.
1: Organizers around the country are standing up for Cuba in the face of a potential United States attack and during the ongoing blockade that has deprived the country of fuel and power. Code Pink was here in Washington, D.C. with joyful resistance in front of the Cuban embassy, the salsa music and dancing, alongside the testimonies of people who have returned from travel to Cuba.
2: Sanctions have been devastating, but this further escalation and the threats of escalation are making people around the world stand up, show their solidarity with the people of Cuba, and we are outwardly continuing to be vocal against what this government is doing to the people of Cuba.
1: Members of the Global Samud Flotilla, 500 activists who boarded 52 boats to sail the Mediterranean to break the siege on Gaza and deliver aid there, began returning back to their countries, including the United States. They testify of horrifically brutal treatment when they were captured by Israel, including torture, beatings, and rape. A contingent of supporters met those finally returning home at Dulles Airport here with a warm welcome.
3: Abba, Abba, welcome home!
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1: In the latest foibles of Donald Trump, construction of a gargantuan outdoor arena is underway on the south lawn of the White House for the UFC mixed martial arts fight he is planning to honor America's 250th birthday. But the big event is actually on his birthday, June 14th. Taking money from National Parks for Vanity Projects, he is also planning construction on the National Mall to change the reflecting pool, all the while managing attacks on Iran despite alleging a ceasefire. He's also launching a criminal probe of the journalist E. Jean Carroll, who he was convicted of sexually assaulting and slandering. Midas Touch had more on the construction for the UFC fight.
5: You'll notice behind me what UFC is calling the Claw, a massive lighting grid which will go over the octagon where the fight will take place.
6: What are your thoughts on the UFC 250 construction happening on the White House lawn?
7: It's definitely interesting to see. It looks a little bit out of place. It's a little weird.
8: The White House lawn belongs to the country, and therefore putting something that's essentially for the current incumbent's birthday party is not right.
9: I know what we're all thinking, right? The one thing America needs at this moment, while a war is going on and affordability crisis is here and rising gas prices across the board, is an octagon on the South Lawn, cage fight at the White House for Trump's birthday.
1: Already under oppressive occupation of multiple federal forces, D.C. now braces for the summer surge, as it is being called by the Trump administration. An additional 1,500 National Guard troops are being brought to our streets, which will bring the total of National Guard troops patrolling the district to 5,000. As U.S. Attorney General for D.C., Jeanine Pirro, has announced a crackdown on the youth of our city, it is feared that youth will bear the brunt of this so-called surge. Additionally, journalist Rafael Sanchez Cruz reports that a coalition of 26 states is urging the U.S. Court of Appeals to uphold a lower court's ruling that would finally end deployment of the National Guard to the nation's capital.
10: President Donald Trump is facing pushback from a group of 23 attorneys general and three governors who are urging the U.S. Court of Appeals for D.C. to stop his deployment of the National Guard in the district. The coalition that includes Virginia is led by Maryland Attorney General Anthony Brown, who wrote in a statement, President Trump unlawfully deployed the National Guard to Washington, D.C. for political theater, not for public safety. Our office will continue defending the rule of law against unlawful efforts to use military power to police American communities. The group argues that the deployment is taking away power and resources from states and local jurisdictions.
1: The 6th anniversary of the murder of George Floyd by Minneapolis police was so fully commemorated in a prayer vigil that was held in front of the Target store in Columbia Heights in the northwest section of the district. Hosted by the Boycott Target DC Coalition, faith leaders from multiple traditions led 100 gathered in a meditative and prayerful honoring of the life of George Floyd, contemplation of his legacy, and championing a world of justice for black people righteously as a true expression of faith. Reverend Fears, a longtime organizer, led.
11: We've been here for a while to try to get our story out, that we matter, that we are people of importance, and that you just can't come to Washington, D.C. and visit and look at all of the monuments now tore down and forget about the people who are standing here, standing and holding it down. And I know that when I open up my church doors to this coalition, I said, we got to make a change now. And Reverend Hagler said, yeah, we're going to do it too. And so now we are here once again. This is the sixth year that we're honoring the life, because we don't want to forget. We don't ever want to forget how bad people treat us. We don't want to forget that we matter. We don't want to forget that even though they were the first in and the first out, that the God I serve understands that the first will be last. But right now, we're going to get them first, so they'll understand what last means. At last, we may have an opportunity to have some freedom. At last, we may have an opportunity to walk in the streets. At last, we may be able to raise our children without fear. At last, we can see the police actually do what the police are supposed to do, which is protect. And I'll be honest with you, since they have such a rich history in the chattel slave movement, and it's just all about protecting property and not people. So let's be clear on that. But today I'm here to pray, because there are powers that are greater than anything that I could muster and anything that they could holster. And so I'm going to call on those powers.
1: For On the Ground, this is Chantal James.
0: Thank you, Chantel. And those are headlines and happenings. This is On the Ground. I'm Esther Averam. Stay with us.

0: So are you with them? Are you? It is truly amazing that this isn't illegal. Private equity companies are buying up hospitals. Yeah, hospitals, selling them for parts and then driving them into the ground. The PE company makes out with millions of dollars, and the doctors, the nurses, and the patients, they're all just left holding the bag. Today, private equity outfits own 488 hospitals across our country. That's just stunning. But this takeover is happening in every single part of the healthcare sector. 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So take what happened to Steward Healthcare, because this is their standard playbook. So private equity bought a hospital system, Steward. It then sold the land under the operating rooms, the emergency department, and the parking lot to a different company. And what did private equity do with the money from selling that land? Did they use that money to upgrade the operating room equipment? Did they increase wages? Did they lower costs for patients? Well, sure doesn't look like it. Nope. Private equity paid themselves at least $800 million, maybe more, and then walked away, leaving the hospitals, their patients, and their healthcare workers with nothing. But now the hospitals had to make huge rent payments on the land that they used to own. The hospitals couldn't keep up with those rent payments, so they fell behind on their other bills. Then they had to cut back on services, lay off staff, vendors stopped refilling basic supplies. And tragedy struck. A new mother died after giving birth at a Steward hospital that didn't have a basic piece of equipment that could have saved her life during a postpartum complication. The equipment had been repossessed by the vendor after Steward refused to pay its bills. And that's what private equity in healthcare creates. The drive to make more money literally puts lives at risk. And meanwhile, the health system's debt continued to pile up higher and higher until eventually the whole system, Steward Healthcare, declared bankruptcy. Now, the other Steward hospitals that this PE outfit had bought up, hospitals all across the country, were ultimately just put up for sale. Some survived while others closed, putting hundreds of workers out of work and leaving thousands of patients without care. And what happened to the PE company that set all this up? The ones who made it happen? Was there any accountability? Nope, not a bit. They made out like bandits and moved on to their next venture without so much as a backward glance. And the CEO of Steward, the one who helped engineer all this, Ralph Dellatore, well, he made out great too. A yacht, a private plane, another yacht, another private plane, fancy vacation home renovated on the hospital's dime. Wow. And where is he today? I don't know. But I know that when guys like Ralph and his private equity friends tell a pretty story about how they buy up failing businesses and help them improve enough to make money, they're usually lying. The big private equity outfits make a lot of money from buying up businesses and selling them off part by part and often forcing them into bankruptcy. They leave a wake of destruction. Workers lose their jobs, small business suppliers don't get paid, and in the case of nursing homes and hospitals, patients, families, everyone suffers. We could do the private equity vampire movie here. The slick guys come in, bleed the company dry, and then walk away enriched, even while the company that's left behind dies. When I tell people about this, it seems that everyone has a story. You know, their dentist was bought out by private equity, and now an annual exam is more expensive, and everyone in the office is trying to upsell them on tests and procedures. After private equity bought their grandma's nursing home, staffing cuts meant there was no one there to help her when she slipped and fell. Now, Washington has done next to nothing to rein in these firms or to ensure that their incentives align with the best interests of the American people. And that is why I introduced a bill that would make what private equity is doing illegal. It's called the Stop Corporate Crimes Against Healthcare Act. My bill says that if you're responsible for sending hospitals or other healthcare entities into a tailspin, you better get ready to return that luxury yacht you bought with your big fat dividend payment. And it gives officials the power to claw back the salaries that these corporate executives got while pillaging a hospital. It creates new criminal penalties for executives when patients die as a result of private equity looting a hospital. After all, these guys need to feel like they have some skin in the game. And it closes down some of the loopholes that these private equity firms and the real estate investment trusts that they partner up with use so that they can get away scot-free. Turning private equity loose in our healthcare system is just plain dangerous. And it's not going to change unless we change the rules. So over the next few weeks, I'm going to be going through PE's playbook in a number of industries. Today, we looked at healthcare. But remember that PE has its claws into everything from housing to veterinary clinics to youth sports. Yes, your kids' sports league could be more expensive because of private equity. These guys have been hiding in the shadows for too long. You deserve to know what these PE firms are doing to raise your costs, and that's what we're going to talk about. So please, stay tuned.
1: Like we said, you may not get down with Senator Elizabeth Warren, but maybe it takes a true reform-minded person to break down how private equity, another term for what we call vulture capitalism, not her words, is killing U.S. housing, healthcare, businesses, and even youth sports. And no one is stopping them until maybe now with her proposed law. She has a series of videos about this get-rich-quick demolition of the American economy, which we'll try to bring you in the coming weeks. I was actually drawn to these videos because one broached the subject of how the only store I ever went to the mall for, Joanne, suddenly disappeared. And I was very distraught. Anyway, very appropriate to talk about this aspect of late stage capitalism. As coming up next is Rosemary Milley, longtime human rights activist, and one of the members of the host committee for the May 30th Celebration of Life for Black Freedom Fighter Assata Shakur. Stay with us.

0: This is On the Ground, Voices of Resistance from the Nation's Capital. I'm Esther Evarim. And now I'm joined by Rosemary Mealy, a longtime activist educator and author who has advocated for political prisoners and for international human rights, be that in Palestine or South Africa or Cuba. She's a contributor to numerous publications and author of several books, including Fidel and Malcolm X, Memories of a Meeting. And she is one of the members of the host committee for Carry It On, a celebration of the life and legacy of Assata Shakur, happening May 30th, 3 p.m. at Riverside Church in New York City. Welcome back to On the Ground, Rosemary.
1: Thank you so much, Esther, for inviting me. And this is such an important piece of news that you're giving out. Not that people all over the country and the world don't know about it, but hearing it from you on your program and your listeners, I'm sure it's going to be an important contribution. Thank you again.
0: Oh, well, thank you. Well, this is so much to wrap into a discussion, because when you're talking about Assata Shakur, I started to think that maybe you were really talking about the whole last like 50 to 60 years in this country and around the world, where the global majority has been fighting back against centuries of enslavement, apartheid, and colonialism, and all that came to a head in the 1960s and the 1970s, not only here, but in Africa and Asia and so many places where people were really trying to throw off this yoke of like colonialism and slavery. On the other hand, you had the state, be that the United States or any of these other colonial powers, fighting against that tide, right? Mm-hmm. So most of us know her as a Black liberation fighter, freedom fighter. And though she was serving a life sentence for the murder of a state trooper at the time of her escape from a New Jersey prison in 1979, she always maintained her innocence, even as she received political asylum in Cuba, where she joined the ancestors last September 2025. But what are the things that members of the host committee like yourself would like to convey to the public about the life and legacy of Assata Shakur?
1: Well, I think it's important that people who come, and by the way, it's going to be live streamed from the Riverside Church's YouTube channel. I think the main thing that people who are going to be there, people who will be listening or watching, will see the whole person. Who was this woman, Assata Shakur? Born in the Queens section of New York City. She was raised both in New York and Wilmington, North Carolina. And she grew up experiencing racism, both in the South and up North, we say. And she went to college in New York City. She attended what was known at that time as the Borough of Manhattan Community College. Mm-hmm. But she was thrust into the struggle, much like myself and you, of wanting to speak out and challenge the oppression that we saw around our people and knowing the history. And so I think that at the memorial, people will hear from her daughter, who experienced a little part of her mother's life, because as you know, her mother was in prison when Kikuyu, that is her name, when she was conceived and eventually mother was in prison at her birth. And mm-hmm. Kikuyu only had a short time to live with her mother in exile. We'll hear from her daughter. We'll hear from people who knew her intimately in terms of her work, both in the Black Panther Party and in the Black Liberation Army. And people will see this woman, the human aspect of her, the love that she had, not only for her family, but how that love extended into wanting to ensure that Black people would be free. And I think that you're going to hear that. You're going to see that. You're going to hear the music that she loved, and you're going to hear the poetry that she loved. We're going to be taken into the spirit of Assata Shakur. The artists and the writers who come together will be sharing their work, their works rather. One of the famed artists, Mansa Mutsu from New York, actually New Jersey, has created an incredible altar. Also, artists have created posters for her. in her image. So you're going to see this woman that was identified and still is identified as a terrorist. You're going to learn about who was this person, Assata Shakur, because most of the people, especially this generation, they only met Assata Shakur by reading her autobiography, the autobiography right. of Assata Shakur.
0: Right.
1: And it resonated. It has left a powerful experience, not only for this generation, but my granddaughter, who's 20, inspired by her, you know, because she's telling her story. She's telling her truths. And so it all comes together for so many who know the name Assata Shakur, but never knew that she changed her name in 1971 to Assata Shakur. You're going to learn all of that. People will see images of the family. As a matter of fact, I think I sent you the link to the booklet that's being published that's online. I mean, it's like a whole story, a family story, friends and what have you, pictures of her that never been seen before. And also, I think that the most important thing that the committee and those who come will want to see happen afterwards is that they carry on. You mean, there's a poem that she has, Carrying It On, that we're going to carry on, that we're going to continue this struggle, especially during this period. And finally, because Cuba gave her life,

0: of fighting for civil rights and to be a part of something that was more radical.
1: Absolutely. I always considered her a comrade. Of course, by the time I joined the Black Panther Party, she was underground. And when she first escaped prison, all over the U.S., in major cities, Black women were being arrested who had natural hairdos. Everybody was Asata, to the point that a poster was actually made that said, Asata is welcome here, right? Wow. People hung them in their homes and they were all over the place. I always considered her as a comrade, even though I did not meet her personally. I never met her personally in the United States, let's put it like that. But I had no problems with her becoming a member of the underground because, you know, this hasn't been that long ago. We're talking about 40 years ago when Black folk were being killed, much like now, but being killed on the streets. I mean, the racism is rampant. The oppression is just, it's a terrible time. We were at war, in a sense, in the U.S., the Vietnam War, the development of a whole group of white folks who became what we call them mother country radicals. So, you know, the country was really at a period where fascism was developing, and the Black Panther Party called it that. But this was a response. It was a response to this oppression that we were under. You know, the yoke was just at your neck. And we all had options, and we had to make decisions about which way we were going to go. Some people decided that they would continue to become a part of the system, that they would, quote unquote, work within the system, be a part of the Democratic Party or what have you. But then there was another set of us who saw where things would ultimately end up the way we see them now. And Black Panther Party was one of the most outspoken and radical groups that existed that you could join, even though personally, and we talked about this, I didn't really agree with everything about the Black Panther Party. But Asata is really, she's characterized as a Marxist-Leninist, but I would say she was more of a revolutionary Pan-Africanist that embraced Marxism-Leninism. And so I hope that that kind of gets to the point of your question.
0: Yeah, it does. And I read that the Black Liberation Army was inspired by the fight of the Vietnamese people and how they were battling this empire for their, you know, sovereignty, for their country and their land. And that just reminded me of, you know, where we are right now. And you have so many people around the world seeing Iran do the same thing. And we have in the same situation when we see our country attacking another country, their sovereignty, and basically trying to carry on. You're talking about carrying on a legacy of colonial relationships with people, imperial relationships with people. And it just reminds me that of the similarities between that time in the 60s and 70s and now. Because even if you were a radical at the time, and there's almost another step to say that, you know, you're going to pick up the gun.
1: Yeah.
0: And I just always want to just get more insight into what it took for people to make that decision that, you know, it's revolution versus reform.
1: Yeah. Well, you know, I think what happens is, you know, the idealism of youth sometimes champion what the reality is of a political situation.
0: Right.
1: And that, I mean, there were many of us who thought that the revolution was going to happen today, tomorrow, right? Not realizing the extent of the power, even of the state then, right? And I think the ultimate way of that kind of thinking, we had the counterintelligence program, right? Nobody thought that that was going to happen, you know, and the counterintelligence program initiated by J. Edgar Hoover was really designed to destroy any group, i.e. the whether underground, the Black Panther Party, or any radical group that was not engaged in reform. And even those who were engaged in reform, as you know, in the civil rights movement, the arms reached into them as well in terms of what COINTELPRO did. So I think on a lot of levels, if you don't really know the history of this country and how vicious this country can get, and you undermine it, its empire. We know that. But it's going to take inside and outside to destroy it. And we see it. We see that happening in terms of the way politics have developed and are moving in the world. But I think, you know, youth always have the energy to want to go further. But then you expect leadership, right, to provide you with a good ideological foundation, mm-hmm. as well as practical ways of looking at how you have to deal with your most immediate situation. And I've talked to a lot of Panthers who were before me and after me, who have an analysis that did not necessarily comport with the analysis of what we were seeing practicing and happening, if you understand what I mean. See, what happened, that was the frustration of the emergence of the underground movement, of the Black Liberation Movement.
0: Right.
1: Because it felt that the party was operating in a reformist manner, right? And that we needed to do something more drastic to bring attention, bringing down the system. And we saw the end results of that: arrests, political prisoners, infiltration, and the basic destruction of the Black Panther Party. And I hope that maybe at some point you can talk about the rising of the so-called new Black Panthers, right? Because I just found out that in Philadelphia, the young people who were calling themselves Panthers, they've just been disarmed by the state for open carrying, you know. But of course, that's because young people still don't really believe in a lot of the historical realities that we've gone through. And I think that they set themselves up personally for getting that kind of response from the state. Black folks have to realize we don't have those rights that were designed for white people. When are we going to realize that? You know, we think that by being involved and engaged in electoral politics, that somehow when we try to take some money under the cover, or we try to use campaign funds to further our own personal desires or what have you, that we're not going to get busted. White people do that. We can't do that.
0: So in a way, you know, what I hear you saying, and when I think about my thoughts, you know, spinning around in terms of the subject, it's almost like an unfinished chapter in a way, right? As long as the struggle continues, and that goes to your title of the celebration, Carry It On. So how do we then make sure that the legacy of Assata Shakur and her, the memory of her, doesn't become like this fetish, right, where people attach the almost a glamorization to it, a folk hero sense to it, instead of really understanding in the historical context?
1: Well, I think the first thing is that we need to read her autobiography entirely, because she lays out a lot of what her story unfurls, much like the discussion that you and I have. Mm-hmm. But she also says what we need to be doing. You know, she says you have to study. She's constantly focusing on the necessity of studying and understanding, theoretical study. You know, that's important. Also, to have an understanding of the kinds of economic systems that we live in, which does not allow you to think that you can function and acquire all the things that people need: healthcare, education, just a livelihood that you can express your humanity, because this system does not work, you know. And she explains that, you know, she talks about capitalism, and people still don't want to hear that. You know, people don't want to understand what kind of a system that we live in that have reached the point, you know, like the highest stages. What's happening? You know, why is this country fascist? You know, how did it derive at this level of politics? How is the world at this point moving in the same direction? Why do the Trumps then align themselves with the reactionary demagogues in Latin America at this point, in Europe? Assata teaches us, when she says carry it on, she means that you have to carry it on, number one, by studying and understanding your enemy. And then you have to organize and you have to be able to work collectively. You have to be honest. All those kind of truths about us personally, how we have to bring those into a movement if we're going to sustain it. And you're right. We're going to a terrible period at this point, as you know. Some people are just feeling that can it get any worse? Yes, it can get any worse. But that doesn't mean we just sit back and hope that it's going to. We have to be out involved, and we have to. I mean, it's at the point, Esther, as you know, and we never thought we'd have to do. We have to form what's called a united front against fascism. And that means very clear politically where we're going in terms of what that means. How do you analyze that? Do you bring in the revisionists? Do you bring in those who truly believe in the democracy that we never had? Do we bring in workers? How do you educate workers? I mean, it's like, it's almost like our humanity is on the line, you know, and that getting back to Cuba. Cuba teaches us a lot about how you cannot decide one day that you want to go this way, and the next day you decide that you want to make lots and lots of money. Not that you don't need money in order to survive in this country, but that is your ultimate goal without understanding how the foundations of capital is a very destructive foundation that has been built on that is destroying humankind globally.
0: That's so important what you're saying, because all the contradictions and what you're talking about are just coming to the top right now, right?
1: Yes.
0: And I mean, every day you see it, if you're hooked on social media, like I can be sometime, and you see on the one hand, the Democrats flailing around, they won't even release the autopsy of their last loss because they don't want people to see what we all know. That they advocated for a genocide. They funded a genocide. The candidate would never, it was almost like we were begging the candidate to say something.
1: Mm-hmm.
0: Say something. You know, we would have almost been happy if she had just said something and stuck with it. But no, she could never detach herself from an ongoing genocide.
1: And they want us to repeat that by pushing her forward now at this period. That's what makes me so angry, you know?
0: And, you know, all these people are compromised to some extent. But when you see a candidate defeated by Zionist money like Cori Bush, someone who was standing up for Palestine, someone who was willing to go to the mat, and then you see these other, you know, Democratic operatives now endorsing her opponent.
1: Yeah.
0: And she's trying to fight back. So these are the things, the contradictions, and it's not even just in the electoral realm. What you said is so key about the money, because on the one hand, you understand that everybody wants to survive. Like if there's some loop happening, people don't want to wind up outside the loop, right? We don't want to be homeless. We don't want to be what my dad used to say, outdoors, you know? They understand the viciousness of the state. They see it all around us. We see people who the society has turned their back on. Some of these people are veterans who actually fought in wars, and they're on the street. They're out of their mind.
1: Mm-hmm.
0: You know, people aren't getting health care. They don't get mental health care. They don't get anything. So you understand that. But on the other hand, you understand that that's the rope that they keep on us, you know, the leash. Like, you know, we can make you or break you. And we see so many people coming to this realization and rejecting that and saying we have to have a different way. There has to be a different way with the billions of dollars that we pay in taxes all going to this military industrial machine. We don't have health care. You know, millions of people have been cut off of food. We know people don't have guaranteed housing. So there you have just some of the basic necessities of life that the country and that this capitalist country decides that it cannot provide for its people.
1: And that's why it's reaching out to other countries around the world, targeting other countries around the world, that if you don't go our way, then you're next in line to be annihilated, you know? And so it's like this bullying thing. We're getting it internally, but around the globe, countries, particularly like, I mean, all over, I mean, Africa, I mean, this whole thing about the minerals and the wealth and the sellouts and people are dying, you know, and so where do we go from here? It's a huge question, but it also requires alignments. And right now they know, they, meaning the system, particularly this administration, knows that certain alignments are occurring, right? And so what they're doing, you know, they're instituting what we call lawfare, where trying to make, as with the Cuba situation, trying to criminalize organizations that have been taking food stuff and material aid.
0: Exactly.
1: And at a point when they are trying to kill the people in the country, right? And that's what I mean about how they criminalize your movements, right? And then they use the law. They use the law to stamp it that you are a criminal. It's so intimidating because what happens is, it forces people to not act, you know, because they're afraid, you know, like
0: right.
1: with the whole struggle around immigration, you know, people are afraid to speak out, afraid to defend your next door neighbor, because to defend your next door neighbor, you could be aligned by allowing yourself to give sanctuary to so-called terrorists, because supposedly the immigrants are terrorists, right? They're terrorists.
0: Yeah,
1: they're terrorists.
0: Yeah, all of a sudden, yeah, people seeking asylum are terrorists,
1: mm-hmm,
0: right?
1: Mm-hmm.
0: So I know this is a really big discussion, but you know, I'm so glad that you and the other members of the host committee are having the celebration of life carried on for Assata Shakur, because even though it's kind of like it's like a life in progress in a way, right?
1: Mm-hmm.
0: When you talk about someone's legacy, it's like a life in progress, a movement in progress. But a celebration like this, it can maybe be a catalyst for more of these types of discussions and more people to, as you said, you know, join a united front, you know, basically for our lives, you know, to save humanity at this point, because we can see around us that the agenda is just death. It's not upliftment of humanity. This regime and their cronies, their capitalist cronies around the world, they just have in mind death, you know, death for Palestine, death for Iran, death for Lebanon, you know,
1: right.
0: death for Cuba.
1: Right.
0: You know, they want to say death for Russia and China, but they can't, you know.
1: But death for Black folk, you know.
0: Right. Exactly.
1: They're saying it. And
0: death
1: one
0: for Sudan, death for Congo, you know, as you see this Ebola break out all
1: of
0: a sudden.
1: Yes, yes, yes.
0: You know, and so just seeing the same struggle 60 years later, it makes many of us just more determined, you know, maybe. And this celebration certainly is a catalyst to make people talk, make people act, make people, you know, join that united front to fight back.
1: Right. Well, one last point, if I take a second. And, you know, a lot of people chant Assata's poetry, but I think one of the most important poems that she wrote, it was the one that's called To My People in 1973,
0: mm-hmm.
1: where she says, it is our duty to fight for our freedom.
0: Those are the words
1: right.
0: that Black Lives Matter activists
1: right.
0: made popular
1: right.
0: and that made her popular.
1: Right.
0: You going to read that?
1: Well, it's four lines. It's our duty to fight for our freedom. It's our duty to win. We must love each other and support each other because we have nothing to lose but our chains. And
0: that's
1: right. is so true at this particular point. What do we have to lose?
0: Right. Well, I've been speaking to Rosemary Mealy, lifelong activist, human rights advocate, and she is a member of the host committee for Carry It On, a celebration of the life and legacy of Assata Shakur, happening May 30th, 3 p.m. at Riverside Church in New York City. And thank you again. It will also be streamed. And if people want to find the stream.
1: Okay, they would go to the Riverside Church website. Riverside Church has a YouTube channel.
0: Right.
1: And it will be streamed there.
0: All right. Okay. Well, thank you for joining me, Rosemary.
1: And I hope you'll see you there. I hope you'll...
0: Absolutely. Absolutely.
2: 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That's E-S-T-H-E-R underscore Averum. That's I, V like Victor, E-R-E-M like Mary. The music we played this hour included We're Not Scared by Brandon Woody's Appendo, work by Lingua Franca, and our theme music for the show is Voodoo Child by Jimi Hendrix. I'm Esther Averum. Until next time, take good care and keep raising your voice. Peace.
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5: 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However you find yourself here, the transmission currently scrambling your brainwaves is Radiodrome. And I'm your host, Alex Oblivion. And a couple of months ago, we celebrated a milestone. We celebrated the second anniversary of Radiodrome. And today, we celebrate another milestone. Today is going to be Radiodrome's 100th episode. That is 100 episodes, 200 hours, 1,200 minutes of brain-scrambling transmission directly into your ear holes here on Fairbanks Open Radio. And I couldn't be more proud. Occasionally, I think that, rather irrationally, like, oh, no, I've lost my touch. Did I ever have a touch to lose? Can I make a new great episode for my radio knots out there? And, not to toot my own horn too much, but I feel like generally I come through for y'all. And I hope to come through for y'all for many, many more episodes to come. But today's a milestone. It's a celebration. So for our 100th Radiodrome, all of these songs today are about the radio. It's very meta. We've got REM, we've got The Clash, we've got REM and The Clash, because I put two of both of those band songs on today's set list. But we've got Nirvana, we've got Sheena and the Rockets, we've got Stiff Little Fingers. It's going to be great. If you know the kind of things that we play and the kind of loud cars that drive by in the background, then I think you know what to expect. But we're going to get things kicked off here right now without too much more preamble. We got to get on to the ambling. So appropriately enough, REM is going to get us started with Radio Song. REM, do you hear me? Hello, REM. I would like you to start the episode, please. Hello, computer. You know what? Live radio is not without its hijinks. Am I right? All right, REM, are you on deck? Can you hear me? You gonna start it for us?
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Well, hey there, Radio Knots. How you doing on our radio-themed radio show? You just heard Radiohead by Talking Heads. That was the original version featured in the film. Not the, as we've actually talked about several times on our previous episodes, the actual album True Stories features versions of the songs from the movie True Stories, but they were re-performed by Talking Heads, whereas in the movie, they featured a lot of guest vocalists. This was the original film version with guest vocalist Tito Larriva, who is the former lead singer of The Plugs, one of like the first like Latino punk bands in Los Angeles. You might know them from the Repo Man soundtrack. I remember one episode back in our early days, I remember there were some technical difficulties because I was trying to play you their version of Real 10 from that same soundtrack, which closes out the film and is just like a banger track. But anyway, yeah, that was the original film version. Not the, the dude say in the Big Lebowski, the compromise second draft. Anyway, the song of course also lends its name to the English, band of the same name, who felt that it summed up their whole deal. And ironically, I do not plan to play them on this episode. I don't know if I specifically, I didn't specifically snub them. I just don't remember finding any Radiohead songs about the radio, ironically. So anyway, before that we had On My Radio by the two-tone ska band The Selector. Before that, Mexican Radio by Wall of Voodoo from their 1982 sophomore album, Call of the West. Of course, the band is mostly known as a one-hit wonder thanks to heavy MTV video play of that song, as well as radio play. And we actually, on our One-Hit Wonders episode a couple years back, played a cover version that they did of Ring of Fire, I believe. So they, as with many one-hit wonders, so-called, they have a lot of other stuff to offer. Vocalist and harmonica player Stan Ridgway, who left the band in 1983 for a solo career, commented on the so-called, you know, one-hit wonder designation in a 2005 interview with Mix Magazine, saying, "The one-hit wonder status of Mexican radio is not something to be ashamed of. Obviously, it's not all the band was about, and it's possible the light from it blinded some people from hearing other things the band did, but it exposed a lot of people to our music who probably wouldn't have heard it. And maybe because of it, after Wall of Voodoo, I was lucky enough to continue to write songs and make music. If there wasn't a Mexican radio, you probably wouldn't be talking to me now." So, as I say about most one-hit wonders, we should all be so lucky as to have even a hit, let alone many hits that would necessitate an entire rack. So, don't knock those one-hit wonders. Before that, we had Radio Junk by Sheena and the Rockets. That's R-O-K-K-E-T-S. From their 1979 sophomore album Vacuum Pack, produced by Radiodrome favorites Yellow Magic Orchestra. According to Wikipedia, Sheena and the Rockets are one of the most famous acts to come out of the Mentai rock scene, a name given to a variety of Japanese bands with little in common beyond emerging from the same Hakata ward of Fukuoka City. The scene gets its name from the popular fish roe delicacy Mentaiko. The band was formed by guitarist Makoto Ayukawa and his wife Atsuko. She took the stage name Sheena from the Ramones song Sheena is a Punk Rocker, and Rockets, which again is spelled R-O-K-K-E-T-S, being a portmanteau of Rock and Atsuko. Before that, we had radio-friendly Unit Shifter by Nirvana from their third and final album, 1993's In Utero. Of course, Cobain would sadly die only 7 months later in April 1994. I was talking with my partner Carrie, and supposedly, I don't know how official this is, but like they were reopening the investigation or something about it. And I'm one of those people who I'm like, I think he just killed himself. I like, you know, that's, it's sad, but it happens, and I don't know. I feel like the Courtney Love, like, conspiracy theories are, like, kind of like how everybody's like, Yoko Ono broke up the Beatles. It's like, no, the Beatles were just, like, annoyed with each other. They, like, you know, they just got too, you know, big too fast, and, like, the tensions flared. Like, they were going to break up anyway, regardless of Yoko.
I mean, I'm not saying that like Courtney Love and Kurt Cobain's relationship was necessarily the healthiest, or that Courtney Love has not got her own share of problems, but I don't know. It just, you know, I don't know. Maybe I'm wrong. Maybe it is all just a massive conspiracy theory, and I'm a you know, just a simple country rube falling for it. Anyway, before that we had This Is Radio Clash, their 1981 single by, of course, The Clash. And we started off this radio-themed 100th episode by R.E.M. That was from their seventh studio album, 1991's Out of Time, which is what we are going to be if I continue talking. So let's get back to it. We got a lot more radio-themed songs for you here on this. I don't know if it's like it's not centennial, because I think that like specifically refers to years. So is there another word I can use besides 100th episode? I'm going to hit the thesaurus and let you know when we come back. But until then, video and the radio are going to have a little beef and work it out here with the Buggles, and video killed the radio star.

all-American half-pound. 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

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It is 1 o'clock in the afternoon, and you are tuned into KWRK LP 101.7 FM Fairbanks. 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However you find yourself here, the transmission currently scrambling your brainwaves is Radiodrome. And I'm your host, Alex Oblivion. And in point of fact, we have been scrambling your brainwaves for 2 years and 100 episodes today. Can you believe it? We celebrated our two-year anniversary a couple months back, and today is the 100th episode. So in celebration of that milestone, we are doing a show all about the radio. It's very meta. We just heard You Can't Say Crap on the Radio by Northern Irish punk rockers, Stiff Little Fingers. And if that's the, you know, if you can't say crap on the radio, then big if true, because we just said it a lot. So hope the FCC is pretty chill with that. Although, as far as I know, they're not very chill with many things. I don't know if y'all are aware, but I think it closed on May 22nd, but there was a period to comment on a proposed ruling. A new guideline that would require like content warnings for any program that included LGBTQ plus themes, as if someone being gay or trans is the same as like seeing somebody get their head blown up. And believe me, I love scanners. I am a big proponent of being able to see people's fake heads being blown up. Like, I love the craft of fake gore in movies, but it's not on the same level as people living their lives. So, of course, I sent in a sternly worded and, but ultimately polite, request to be like, hey, let's not do that. I don't know if there's actually been an announcement on whether or not that's proceeding. If it is, then I don't know. I'm just going to talk about, queer and trans stuff all the dang time then, and I'm not going to do a content warning, and I'll see if they find me. The problem is I'm happy being fined. I don't want to get old Fairbanks Open Radio in trouble. But anyway, FCC, you can stuff it if that's the direction you want to take it. Anyway, tangent aside, before that we heard, speaking of kind of overbearing, radio guidelines, we heard Capital Radio by The Clash, of course, an indictment of the system of the BBC, how they let things on the air or didn't let things on the air. That was actually a re-recording. The original version was recorded in 1977 and was given away free to readers who sent in a coupon from NME magazine. But by the next year, the EP was rare and highly sought after, going for very high prices, leading to the band re-recording it for their 1979 Cost of Living EP. Before that, we had Devil's Radio by George Harrison, Radio Gaga by Queen. Though the band had long shared songwriting duties, that 1984 track was the first song individually credited to drummer Roger Taylor, who was inspired by his young son, who, while they were driving through L.A. one day, did not like the song that was playing on the radio and referred to it as Radio Caca. Random aside, but I saw a sticker on somebody's like boat or something the other day that said Guano Happens. And I read it as Giallo Happens, which, in case you're not familiar, Giallo is a kind of like a lurid subgenre of Italian film, usually with like ridiculous names. And then like throughout the evening, Radio Not Andy and Radio Not and fellow DJ Hannah and I like all shared various things that we had misread. And like all of our misreadings were like way better than like whatever was actually in place. So maybe we'll do like a nonprofit Radiodrome store with all of our misreadings that are better than the originals. But anyway, again, a tangent. I wonder how many. It'd be fun to like go through and listen to all of our past episodes and figure out how many tangents I went on. I'm sure it's more than 100, because I cannot limit myself to one tangent per episode. That would be amateur hour. Before that, we heard "Do You Remember Rock and Roll Radio" by the Ramones from their fifth studio album, 1980's Phil Spector produced "End of the Century,"
The announcer at the beginning and end of that song is Sean Donahue, who at the time was a DJ at San Francisco's KSAN and San Jose's KOME radio. And we started off that set with Video Killed the Radio Star by The Buggles. That's another one-hit wonder, although, again, ironically, we have played several of their other tracks from that same album on recent episodes. I believe we had, what was the song? They're both from Age of Plastic, but we had, I Love You, Miss Robot on our Butlerian Jihad episode. And then we had, I think we had the Plastic Age on either, one of the two episodes where I promised that the 80s I would give their music back, and then had to go on the run. Side note, a little, cap on that story. I did work out a payment plan with the 1980s music creditors, so I am no longer on the run, as is obvious by me being on the radio right now. I escaped without a broken kneecap. So, you know, good on them for taking pity on me. But anyway, let's see. The interesting thing about that song was that it's obviously the best known Buggles song. And curiously enough, it was actually like one of two versions of that song that were both released in 1979. Although they were usually a duo, the song was written during a brief period where Jeff Downs and Trevor Horn were joined by Bruce Woolley, and subsequently they both released a version of the song. Of course, this one clearly has like more of the cultural cachet, but Bruce Woolley recorded it with the Camera Club, and I don't know if I probably heard that version, but I can't conjure it right now. Maybe I'll play it on a future episode. I don't know. I'll track it down. Anyway. I'm rambling too much, and we have more meta songs about the radio to get to. So I'm going to can it, and Spoon is going to continue our meta episode, our meta 100th episode, with Car Radio.

Church house, about a stone's throw down from this place where I've been staying. It's Sunday morning, and I'm sitting in my truck, listening to my neighbors sing. 10 years ago, I might have joined in, but don't time change the rules.

Well, hey there, Radionauts. You just heard a truncated version of Radio Ethiopia by Patti Smith off her sophomore album of the same name, credited to Patti Smith Group. I'm not going to play the whole 10-minute version, although I would be tempted were it not for the fact that we are entering the last quarter of our 100th episode, and we've got so many great songs to play you. So with apologies to Patti Smith, we're going to cut her short. Sorry, Queen. Before that, we had Radio by Sylvan Esso. Also Radio by Soft Palms. Static on the Radio by Jim White with the guest vocals by our girl Amy Mann. Radio Free Europe by REM. As promised, the prophecy is fulfilled. I did play two REM songs and two Clash songs on our 100th episode. It's my show. Sue me. That was the band's 1981 debut single, originally released on the short-lived Hibtone Records. They later re-recorded it for their debut album, Murmur. But I love that single version. It starts off their compilation album, Eponymous, which was in heavy rotation in my dad's car and truck. All the vehicles I drove in with my dad when I was growing up. I just love that compilation album. I did not realize at the time that it was a compilation album, but it does make sense because literally every song's a banger. Also probably led to my subconscious love of the word eponymous. We joked early on in the run of this show that if you wanted to get a little toasty during the day, taking a shot every time I said eponymous on this show would definitely leave you in a state of some kind of way. But anyway, the song title refers to the U.S. propaganda network Radio Free Europe, which was founded in 1949 by an anti-communist CIA front organization and dubbed National Committee for a Free Europe. I don't know if they still get funding from the CIA, but definitely up until at least the 70s or 80s. The CIA is just when you think of government agencies, it's just the worst. You could say what you will about the NSA. They're probably second worst. I don't know. We should do an S-tier ranking of how bad all of our government agencies are on an episode someday. Anyway, I digress, and we have to get back to the tunes. So I'm going to shut my pie hole is what I'm going to do, and also slip into accents because that's what I do when I don't know what to say. Anyway, we started off that last set with Car Radio by Spoon. I'm going to shut up now. We've got more tracks all about the radio for you here on our 100th episode of Radiodrome. Gosh, I'm so excited to be here with you. Coming up next, we have Mojave 3. That's Mojave and two other guys with Love Songs on the Radio.

Nope, you're a little premature. As the actress said to the bishop. Sorry for that. You just heard Radioland by Kraftwerk. Before that, we had Radio by Margot Price and Sharon Van Etten. Radio Campaign by M. Ward. Mohammed's Radio by Warren Zevon. And we started off that set with Love Songs on the Radio by Mojave 3, which I joked was Mojave and two other guys. But it was actually five members formerly of the band Slow Dive, who got together after the breakup in 1995. But anyway, that we are quickly nearing the end of our 100th episode. I hope you enjoyed it as much as I do. I hope you've enjoyed the past 100 episodes as much as I do, and look forward to the next 100 as much as I do. 100 years, Radiodrome, Morty. 100 years. But, you know, words, despite being my amateur profession, are escaping me at the moment. Elvis Costello caught me on the flat foot. But there was something I was going to say, and it just plumb flew out of my brain, I tell you what. But is it going to come to me? Maybe if I'm just quiet on the radio for a little while and make y'all listen to silence, it'll happen. Oh, I remember what it was. I was going to talk about how... you know, it is interesting, you know, we had that song, Video Killed the Radio Star, but how, like, you know, relatively democratic the radio has remained, like how accessible it is in comparison with other media, like, you know, we got our wonderful rinky-dink anarchist radio station here, Fairbanks Open Radio, rinky-dink, in parentheses, complimentary. Whereas like television, you know, it takes money to get on the television. I mean, obviously it takes money to keep the station going. So, if you want to donate, go to kwrk.org. But anyway, I'm just glad it hasn't been taken over as much as some of the other, democratic forms of media have been, like, the internet, you know, that promise of a free information superhighway that, quickly got taken over by tech bros and oligarchs. So let's hopefully keep radio free. And anyway, I've been your host, Alex Oblivion, reminding you that in the words of Hunter S. Thompson, on some nights, with a gas needle on empty, you can still run about 50 more miles if you have the right music very loud on the radio. And as always, be kind to yourself, be kind to others. If necessary, fix your hearts or die. And I will catch you on another episode of Radiodrome, hopefully next week. I am traveling here shortly. I am due to be back in time for next week's episode, but you never know what the fates hold for us. So anyway, take care, and I'll see you next time.

0: Well, hidey-ho, Radio Knots. 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
1: That's not true. I queued up the wrong thing. It's not Radiodrome. It's time for a rerun of Quanta Radio. This is live Alex right now, unless you're listening to a recording, in which case it's past Alex. Anyway, point being, sometimes when our wonderful and gracious Solar System Ambassador Hannah is running late, I start the show for them. So it took me a little while to figure out whether or not that was a rerun or not of their show or my show. Anyway, we're going to get an actual rerun of Quanta Radio up here for you shortly. Apologies for having to hear me more than is, scheduled. Anyway, now back to a rerun of Quanta Radio.
2: 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You just wrapped up a fine show. Who did we just have there? You'd think I'd ever remember. It was Sleepwalk by... Now I'm just trying to remember. Johnny Paycheck? forgive me, fellow co-host Alex Oblivion, who has since left the station along with Gordon Cole, who just provided this fantastic set that you just heard here on Fairbanks Open Radio. That was Radiodrome, Fairbanks, and Space Babes. Welcome to Quanta Radio. Now it is officially 2:00 and you are tuned into KWRK 101.7 FM. Or maybe you're catching this space time from the internet tubes at kwrk.org. I don't know your life, but however you found yourself here, I am so glad that we're in this together. It's a cool and rainy day here in Fairbanks, Alaska, as was evidenced by the Immaculate Roadhouse vibes presented in the last show, Radiodrome. Its host, Alex Oblivion, is a comrade and a housemate of mine, and personally, I think it's well radical that we're able to have 4 solid hours of live local programming on Saturdays right here on Fairbanks Open Radio. And all that's only possible through local volunteerism. 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All the producers, techs, and DJs are 100% here for the love of community, and you can also get involved if you want. 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We need behind-the-scenes folks. They're the ones that keep the station running 24/7 and people willing to host their own shows. This is the people's radio, after all. I love volunteering here. I've worked for a number of stations over the... 26 years, oh my god, that I've been doing community radio. Oh my stars, 26 years. Yeah, I guess that's right. Me and my bestie, Sweet Sari, blackmailed our way into the UAF student radio station back in 1998, and I haven't looked back. I've done local shows that have focused on music, Alaskan music, poetry, activism, organizing, pure nonsense. And now space. Why space, you ask? Well, I'm so glad. What a great question. I volunteer at KWRK 101.7, and I also volunteer as a solar system ambassador for NASA's Jet Propulsion Laboratory. This is my 6th year with them and the 9th that I've been hosting Quanta Radio. Did I say I'm Hannah? My name's Hannah, and I'm your host. This is what we do. So, yes, 6 years with... as a solar system ambassador with NASA's Jet Propulsion Laboratory. And there's at least one solar system ambassador in every state. I'm one of 6 that Alaska has. The Solar System Ambassador Program is a public outreach program. Has over 1,400 volunteers in all 50 states, as well as Washington, D.C., Puerto Rico, the U.S. Virgin Islands, and Guam. We share information about space exploration missions and recent discoveries to our local communities. That's the whole Jimmy Jams. But the Solar System Ambassador Program is actually an extension of the original Galileo Ambassadors Program, and that was created to share information about the Galileo mission. Galileo, of course, was NASA's orbiter probe. It studied Jupiter and its moons, as well as the asteroids Gaspra and Ida. Yes. And Galileo was delivered into Earth orbit on October 18th, 1989. And this is really when there was some, there was a downshift in public interest and positive feelings about space exploration. So they were looking for a way to get folks jazzed on space. So but that's what? Focused. Am I focused? Who knows? Does it matter? It does not. We shot Galileo into space, 1989. That was actually, it went on board, it was delivered into Earth orbit on the space shuttle Atlantis. And it arrived at Jupiter on December 7th, 1995. So consider, right? It went into Earth's orbit 1989, arrived at Jupiter 1995. It used gravitational assist flybys of both Venus and Earth. And it was the first spacecraft to orbit an outer planet. Now, Galileo was intentionally destroyed in Jupiter's atmosphere on December 21st, 2003. And the next Jupiter orbiter was Juno. Juno arrived at that gas giant in 2016, and it's still there, with its mission having been extended to September 2025. It's doing great, sending back phenomenal data. Anyways, the Solar System Ambassador offers free science outreach programs, the outreach at places like classrooms, museums, libraries, planetariums, on TV, and the radio, which is us. That's what we're doing here. We play music, we talk about space, space science, and exploration. Today we're mostly going to be talking about the International Space Station, I believe, because there has been some sensationalized headlines around a couple astronauts, quote-unquote, being abandoned or trapped in space. This is not the case. They're being misleading, either, who knows for what reason, but it's not the case. Yes, there are two astronauts who are currently not leaving the space station as planned, but it's good that they didn't, and it's okay. So we're going to talk about that, but we're also going to talk about the International Space Station, because I think... you know, for a lot of folks, it's been up there their whole life. The space station went into space, well, it like became continuously inhabited in the year 2000. Yes. And that's a long time. It's 24 years. So, kind of a background situation. We've just always had it there, but we're going to talk about it after some music, sweet music, because the other half of Quanta Radio is also to be playing musics. It's not just space enthusiasm. Sometimes it's also Nikki Lane with Send in the Love, Send in the Sun. We've also got Vagabond, Haley Hendricks. We'll see where we go from here, but all of it's for you, space babes. Thanks for tuning into Quanta Radio. Thanks for engaging with my nonsense. And we'll get back at you in just a little bit.

Well, Space Babes, that was a longer set than I had anticipated, but the studio's warm, my cold brew is room temperature, and these headphones make things delightful. But it is 2:45 in the afternoon, and you are tuned into KWRK LP 101.7 FM. This is Quanta Radio, and I am Hannah, your host, doing the things that we be doing. That was just some Nico Case, and of course it was, with I Wish I Was the Moon. We had lots of things leading back to the top of the hour. Should I read it? Sure. We had Ada Victoria, Lael Neal, Becky Mansari, Lucius, Black Sheep, Q Lazarus, Beastie Boys, Sans Souci, Haley Hendricks, Vagabond, and we started off the top of the 2 o'clock hour with some Nikki Lane, Send in the Sun. We got more of that later on, but I did want to take a little break because I got my head in the clouds, as I usually do, thinking about space, thinking about some rather salacious news articles that are talking about these NASA astronauts, Butch Wilmore and Suni Williams, who are low-key stuck at the International Space Station. But every time I you know, read something about this, I look it up and the headlines are like, astronauts trapped at the station, stuck forever, what's going on? And it's like, gang, that's not what's going on. They're not trapped. Just what was supposed to be a 10-day mission has been a little bit longer than previously anticipated. But we're going to talk about why. For the most part, they're not stranded. So let's start from the beginning. I guess that's a good place to start, I suppose, right? I was thinking about how maybe the International Space Station is just such a part of our collective zeitgeist that maybe we don't think about it so much, right? Or think about the history there of it. So this bad boy out there in space is... it's a microgravity laboratory where science and research and human innovation make way for new technologies and research breakthroughs that are not possible on Earth. That's from NASA. That's a quote from NASA. The International Space Station orbits Earth about, it kind of varies, but it's about 250 miles above our surface here on Terra Firma. I like to say that it's a little further away than Talkeetna is from Fairbanks, just up instead of south. So it's much closer than people think, is the moral of the story. Like, Anchorage is further away than the International Space Station from us here in Fairbanks. You can even see it sometimes, though not often from Alaska. It looks like a really fast-moving star. However, you can sign up for text alerts to let you know when and where to see it from spotthestation.nasa.gov. If you go there and give them your telephone number, they'll text you when you might be able to see the International Space Station, which is pretty rad, I think. I got the text alerts on. It's never gone off, but I'm waiting someday. Someday! So the International Space Station was designed between 1984 and 1993. Elements of the station were constructed all over the place. U.S., Canada, Japan, a lot of places, Europe, beginning in the late 1980s, but construction for the ISS officially began in 1998. But new modules were added as recently as 2021. And each of these paces, from the beginning to the now, are launched to and assembled in space. In all, building the International Space Station required 36 space shuttle assembly flights, 6 Russian Proton and Soyuz rocket launches. So it's a big collaborative effort, which I think also this like says something about the International Space Station, because if we are familiar with our not-so-distant history, in the 80s, America and Russia had some, you know, dramatics that they were doing. They were performing with each other. So doing this kind of scope and scale of scientific collaboration is huge. Really, really big. The International Space Station brings together international flight crews, multiple launch vehicles. It has globally distributed launch and flight operations. It does training and engineering and development, comms networks, international scientific research community. It's not just astronauts up there. It's a lot of folks get to go to the International Space Station. It is the most politically complex space exploration program that humanity has ever undertaken. And NASA takes the safety of its personnel
pretty dang seriously. While there's been a number of accidents that have cost the lives of astronauts or would-be astronauts, to date, only 5 spaceflight missions, 3 by NASA and 2 by the Soviet Union, have ended in fatality. 2 of the deadliest disasters directly involved NASA space shuttle missions. The first was in January of 1986, when the space shuttle Challenger exploded 73 seconds into launch. It killed the 7-person crew immediately. That was a gas leak that burned into the propellant tank, which caused a massive explosion. And again, in February of 2003, that's when the space shuttle Columbia broke up during reentry, also killing all 7 crew members. Until the Columbia disaster, reentry was thought really to be, like, reentry, descent, and landing were thought to be the safer parts of spaceflight compared against the force of launching a spacecraft like that. And the Columbia disaster happened because of something that was very common, a very common part of all launch events. A piece of foam insulation broke off. This is something that happened during almost every launch before and after Columbia, right? But that time, the foam punctured, it managed to puncture the shuttle's wing, and it's, oh goodness, I don't think I remember what it's called, but they have this, like, special shield, heat shield. It punctured it, damaging it, so that then during atmospheric reentry, the wing couldn't take the high temperatures, which is upwards of 3,000 degrees Fahrenheit. And Columbia's wing, its left wing, disintegrated from the inside out, which led to a loss of control of the shuttle and eventual breakup over Texas on its way to its planned landing in the Kennedy Space Center in Florida. So, horrific, right? But all that to say is that people are trying real hard to be safe with each other in terms of getting into and out of space. They take it really seriously. So I do want to talk about what's going on at the International Space Station with the NASA astronauts, Butch Wilmore and Suni Williams. But I think we're going to play a little bit more. We've set the stage now, right? Where we are, we're thinking about NASA. We're thinking about this, the International Space Station. Gonna play a little bit more, a few more songs, getting us up to the top of the hour where the man requires that we take another break, and I will do as such. So until then, we got some Kyle Kraft with Lady of the Ark, and I think some Sharon Van Etten after that. Maybe we'll see how far we get into it. You are tuned in to KWRK LP 101.7 FM, or maybe kwrk.org. For our internet friends, hello. We'll talk at you again in just a little bit.

All right, Star Stuff. Look at us at the top of the hour. It's 3:02 in the afternoon, and you are tuned into KWRK LP 101.7. It's Fairbanks Open Radio, and this is Quanta Radio, your show about space and space science-ish here. Coming to you live from the Fairbanks Open Radio studios. I'm Hannah. We said a little tiny set there, just some Sharon Van Etten and some Kyle Kraft. Back from that last mic break, and we still got plenty of good tunes coming up for you the second half of the show, because Quanta Radio is 2 solid hours between 2 and 4, so our space time is right smack in the dab is where it is. And what are we talking about? We're talking about the International Space Station and how there's a couple astronauts that are 55 days into a 10-day mission. Because Starliner is giving them some trouble. But, just to back it up a little bit, I want to talk about this because the International Space Station, it's a decades-long partnership, right? Again, it's been continually crewed since 2000, so that is 24 years it's been doing its thing. That is a partnership between 5 space agencies from 15 countries. In all, 208 individuals, most of whom are astronauts, some flight people otherwise, have come from 23 countries and have visited the International Space Station since November 2000. And it has been continuously occupied since its start, right? So the U.S. has had the most visitors, clocking in at 163, followed by Russia's 57, Japan with 11, Canada's 9. But there's also been people from Italy, France, Germany, Belarus, Belgium, Brazil, Denmark, Great Britain, Israel, Kazakhstan, Malaysia, Netherlands, Saudi Arabia, South Africa, South Korea, Spain? That's Sween? Nope. Spain and Sweden. And a spoonerism for your troubles. Turkey and the United Arab Emirates. Optimally, there's an international crew of 7 who live and work on the International Space Station. But get this. The International Space Station, the folks that are up on it, are traveling 5 miles per second in space. That's so fast. That means that they see 16 sunrises and 16 sunsets every single day. And you can sometimes show that on the from NASA's YouTube. They'll show a live stream of what's going on with the International Space Station. Not all the time, but sometimes. I also have an app which I really enjoy. It's free. It's called ISS Live Now. You can get this app and it will show you what the International Space Station sees, and you can see how fast the Earth is just whipping past. It's astonishing, but it's also cool because they see a sunrise and a sunset. So every 16 minutes is a sunrise. Is that what I said? I gotta do the math again. No, every 90 minutes is a sunrise. And so they see 16 sunrises and 16 sunsets. But when you go onto this app, if you check it out, it shows that, like, right now, the International Space Station is going to have sunrise in 8 minutes and 15 seconds. And so there's nothing going on. You just kind of see that it's in the Southern Ocean, just underneath the very bottom of South Africa, looks like. It's where it is currently, and it's just cruising along, doing the things what it do. So, yes, that's where it's at. The International Space Station. It's doing things, and there are 2 astronauts up there right now who are 55 days, and I guess now it's 56 days into their 10-day mission. Bwah, bwah. That's NASA astronauts Butch Wilmore and Suni Williams. They're both career astronauts who have already done long-haul missions at the International Space Station, and they both all started their respective careers, as U.S. Navy test pilots, which many astronauts do. So their specific experience with experimental spacecraft and the International Space Station is why they were selected to test the Boeing Starliner.
Now, the Boeing Starliner is, hypothetically, a kind of partially reusable spacecraft that's designed to transport crew to the International Space Station and maybe other low Earth orbit destinations, whatever that could possibly mean, right? So it's manufactured by Boeing, which recently has had a rough run of keeping their airplanes in one piece. And this is not great PR for them, but it's also, it's a test mission. That's what's going on. The Starliner capsule itself is, it's supposed to be able to be reused for up to 10 times, 10 missions, but then it also has an expendable service module, so it's these two different parts. The capsule itself is a diameter of 15 feet, which is just a bit bigger than the Apollo command module, if we remember back in the doodad day. So it's little. It's smaller than the Artemis Orion capsule, but still the Starliner can hold, and they're packed in there like little astronaut sardines. It's wild, right? But it can hold up to a crew of 7 and can remain docked at the International Space Station for up to 7 months. That's sort of how the general plan is, and that is the main thing why people aren't bugging out in an official sense over why Williams and Wilmore have stayed longer at the International Space Station. It's because there aren't resources for this very thing. So on June 6th, 2024, that was just the day after the Starliner launched, they got to the International Space Station, but they were asked to delay their final approach for docking because the Starliner was leaking helium, which had been happening before and was considered a manageable problem that had been tracked super carefully before the launch. It wasn't a big deal, but at that point in time when it was approaching to dock the ISS originally, its thrusters were being affected in a way that neither NASA nor Boeing could explain. And so the main thing is to, again, remember in all of this, this is a test, so they don't know everything. It's not smooth sailing. That's the whole how it works. But the astronauts, because they're professionals, docked safely at the ISS on their second try, on June 6th, which, after they were able to prove that they could safely control the spacecraft, not just, like, run into the ISS. So, they were there, they were supposed to be there for a 10-day nominal timeline. That was what was happening, and that got extended beyond 45 days when the batteries, which, at the time, were behaving better than expected, should have had my thoughts a little bit better. They stayed longer because the batteries were working better than they thought were going to be happening. They had more time, so they decided to stay longer. And now it's 55 days. They have an existing reserve of food and oxygen. They're not taking anything from the International Space Station that was not planned out. So there's been all these reports saying that they're stuck, that they're stranded, that they've been abandoned on the International Space Station, but that is not the case. They plan on leaving on the Starliner whence they came and returning home when it's the right time. It's definitely been a little tense because there is a lot of troubleshooting that needs to happen from NASA and Boeing in order to safely return these astronauts, but they're fine. The spacecraft is working fine. It's well. It's not where they want it to be right now. But the Williams and Wilmore say that they're enjoying their time on the space station. They've both been there before. They got friends, so it's okay. That's the main thing. I just got to think about it because there's so many articles that want to sell us an idea without giving the information about what's happening behind the scenes, where it's like, this is a test flight. The test flight did not go perfectly, but it is still safe, and this is within the expected parameters of what can happen in a test flight to outer space. On the best possible worlds, everyone is alive and okay right now. So, fingers crossed. If there's an emergency, they could leave. But it's not an emergency. Although I do want to, we're going to take a little break. We're going to play some more music. When I come back, I do want to talk about what happens in an emergency on the International Space Station, because it's not like you can just, duck under a table or something. There's a protocol. I don't know if y'all saw Gravity. Not the same. The movie is terrifying. Some of that was somewhat accurate. Most of it was not. But I think about it often. Oh my gosh, I'm off track. Okay. Focus.
A little bit? How about some Lola Kirk to bring it back around? Some S.G. Goodman, Nicole Atkins? That's what we got going on here on Quanta Radio. We're rambling about the space station and playing music, because I feel like it. 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Yeah,

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1: That was sweet. 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Yeah, nice. 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Good
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1: Yeah.
3: 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That's a fact, friends. 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It's 3:44 in the afternoon and we are wrapping up Quanta Radio, How Space-Time Does Fly, or Bend, perhaps. I've had a great time up here, thinking about the space station, listening to good music, holding all y'all in my heart with love. Let's wrap up our space station talk, though. What are we talking about today? We got a space station. It's up there in space. It's doing its things, as it tends to do. And recently, there's been a lot of news about some astronauts that are stuck up there. But they're not really stuck. I mean, low-key, kind of. Not really. They're not stuck. It's Butch Wilmore and Suni Williams, career astronauts who have both done long-haul missions at the International Space Station. There was a little bit of a trouble with their Boeing Starliner. LOL, I know. That had a helium issue, a helium leak, which is super common. I think all spacecraft ever have had a helium problem. But then it also had some thruster issues when it went into dock at International Space Station. But it's important to remember that just because things go not according to plan does not mean that it's an emergency. It does not mean that they are stuck at the space station. They had a 10-day mission that is now on day 56 or something. It's been a minute. They've been up there since June 6th, so somebody can do the math on that, not me. So the Starliner, as we noted, is a partial, like a mostly somewhat reusable crew capsule, can be reused up to 10 times. And they're really trying to study this in space, right? And so right now, the Starliner is rated to leave the International Space Station in case of emergency. If an emergency happened, they can leave. And then, back on June 26th, some space debris, some bits of a Russian satellite, came inside. There's like an imaginary boundary around the International Space Station. I've seen it called the pizza box a lot. I think that's just the shape. It's just a square in space around the International Space Station. And if stuff comes too close, there is a protocol for all of the astronauts to go back to the craft that brought them there and just be ready to go. Because if some major thing happened and the International Space Station took serious damage, they gotta get out of there, right? And that's what happened. So back on June 26th, there was some space debris, because Lord knows we got a lot of trash in space because humans make so much trash. So bits of the satellite came inside this miles-wide boundary around the International Space Station, which then triggered both NASA and Roscosmos, which is the Russian space agency, to order all of their astronauts to shelter in their respective return crafts in case of impact, right? So this is the crews of Expedition 71. Expedition 71 is the current iteration of space station inhabitants. They went to the NASA folks went to SpaceX Crew Dragon. The Russians went to Soyuz. Williams and Wilmore sheltered in Starliner because it is okay to leave if necessary. Both NASA and Boeing have said that they want to understand the root causes of these thruster issues and the helium leaks while an active spacecraft is still at the International Space Station. And it's important to note that all spacecraft have experienced helium leaks. That is like super common. The thruster situation is different and warrants inspection before tackling reentry. That's for real. But if these astronauts leave before the engineers have a chance to observe the spacecraft's behavior while it's docked in space, it'll be a bummer for the science. Likewise, staying in space gives a unique opportunity to see why the thrusters in Starliner's reaction control system acted up during docking. That's an opportunity that is not available when you're not in space, right? So it's limited. Both NASA and Boeing are being cautious with good reason. Both have repeatedly stated that safety has to come first before reentry. Worst case for the Starliner astronauts is they can go back to Earth on a Dragon. That's, you know, the SpaceX craft, not a mythical beast. Though I wish. Oh my God. Both NASA and Boeing have said that a Dragon is not needed right now. That's not considered. Fun fact, the International Space Station is scheduled for decommission in the year 2030. So pretty soon, right? 30 years into its whole thing, they're going to be like, that's good enough for Grandpa, I guess. So what does that look like for a 925,300 35-pound and 356-foot-long space station. Well, a deorbiting Dragon vehicle that is up to 4 times more powerful than any preceding spacecraft, which is also going to be carrying 6 times the amount of usable propellant, will dock with the International Space Station. The space station's orbit will be allowed to deteriorate until it hits a certain altitude. At that point, the Dragon will run a series of burns, pushing the station into a safe reentry trajectory where they will burn up in the atmosphere together. It feels like a metaphor, honestly. But that's the plan for the space station there. Oh, but yes, we're going to talk real quick about, like, what happens when there's a crisis. If, like, if the worst thing happened and the International Space Station took some sort of major damage and the astronauts had to go, this is exactly what they're supposed to do. This happened, in fact, that's what we're talking about, right? So the International Space Station astronauts had to take shelter on June 26th during this satellite breakup, and it was very normal, and they were actually pretty excited about it, even though it's precautionary. They only stayed in their spacecraft for about an hour before they were cleared to then exit their spacecraft and go back to work. That's just very normal. It's super incredibly normal. One funny thing that did also happen, I mean, not maybe funny, haha, I thought it was funny, but other people may think less so. Back in June, oh my gosh, when was it? June 12th, I think. There was accidentally audio from a simulation of a medical emergency. So it's not real. It was a simulation. They were doing tests. So there's a audio was leaked, though, over NASA's official International Space Station live stream channels. Blah, blah, blah. It was, I mean, that's scary, right? In the scenario, there was an astronaut commander on the International Space Station has decompression sickness, and there is, like, somebody on Earth has to give live, quote-unquote, live broadcast to, like, how to help them, right? So it's something that could happen that has never happened, but it could happen, but then it got publicly broadcast. Bwah, bwah, bwah. But it's not a real thing. They're just testing because these are scientists, and scientists love to test all of our nerves sometimes, I swear. But everyone is healthy and safe, doing spacewalks, doing missions. Everybody is okay right now. The moral of the whole story is that we got to, you know, really read the news, not just the headlines sometimes. Yes, yes. Okay, we got a couple minutes left. Here on this show, it always goes by so fast. Space babes, love talking to you so much. Thinking about space and such. We're going to roll ourselves out here with some Carolyn Rose. We got some Gia Margaret, some C-Matt, because of course we do. Yeah, let's do that, and then I'll say goodbye later. Okay? Okay. You're tuned in to KWRK LP 101.7 FM, or maybe KWRK.org. Either way, star stuff. Let's listen to some music together.

How does your head look to your eyes? Well, I tell you, it looks like what you see out in front of you. Because all that you see out in front of you is how you feel inside your head. It is easy enough to stand still. The difficulty is to walk without touching the ground. Why do you feel so heavy? It isn't just a matter of gravitation and weight. It is that you feel that you are carrying your body around.

0: common speech expresses this all the time. Life is a drag. I feel I'm just dragging myself around. My body is a burden to me.
1: To whom?
0: To whom? That's the question. You see? And when there is nobody left for whom the body can be a burden, the body isn't a burden. But so long as you fight it, it is.